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7: A major tax change is now in effect for Michigan retirees, and it could put more money back in your pocket. 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
7: Everyone in America loves a conspiracy theory. Why is that? I think probably because we have lots of reasons to believe in conspiracy. Think about all the things that we have been told by major institutions in this country, only to discover that we were being deceived. On September 13, 2016, NPR reported that in the 1960s, the sugar industry quietly paid to influence scientific studies linking sugar consumption to coronary heart disease. As a result, the investigation implicated fat consumption as the cause of heart disease instead of sugar. As soon as you take the fat out of your food, you must add sugar to make it taste good. Not only was the sugar industry able to unlink sugar from significant health issues, but it was also able to increase sugar consumption massively. This is a conspiracy of monumental proportions. Our entire food industry promoted low-fat foods, which required increasing amounts of sugar. What happened as a result? In 1961, 1% of our U.S. population was diagnosed with diabetes. Today it is over 7%, according to the CDC. The question is, can you believe what major establishments are telling you in this country? The phrase conspiracy theory makes you think it's a story fabricated by some nutcase. Still, we have seen that there are people and organizations that have no problem profiting through deception. I'm not a nutritionist, so I find out about conspiracies that impact our health the same way you do, through someone living a healthy lifestyle that doesn't have a motive to deceive me. Probably just like you, I find out that I have been eating the wrong things way too late. Wouldn't it be great to know the correct information about what to eat early in life? Bad food is risky when you're young, but deadly when older. What is true for your health is also true for your finances. Maybe you had too much risk in your financial diet when you were young. When we are young, we can handle all the false promises of those empty calories because we have time to recover. When we get older, too much risk can hurt us financially. When it comes to your financial health, knowing the correct information and avoiding unrealistic promises as early as possible is critical. Want to know how to go on a diet that limits market risk with fixed indexed annuities? Give me a call now at 844-647-SAFE. That's 844-647-7233. Like I was saying, when we are young, we can handle the sugar rush of high-risk investing. Time is on our side when we are young, and even though we may crash and burn from the empty calories of equity investing, we have the time and energy to get back up again. As we approach retirement, unfortunately, many financial planners keep their clients on the same diet as they did when they were younger. They might change the names of the things you invest your money in, but it may still be food that is not good for you. Maybe they call it longevity investing. Maybe they say you are protected through diversification, life cycle planning, time horizon planning, active management, or anything else they want to call it. These strategies might mitigate market risk, but the risk still could be significant. Can you afford that risk during your retirement years? Here is how you can determine if what you are being told about protecting your money is a conspiracy. Ask your financial planner, "Can I lose my money due to market risk?" The answer will tell you everything you need to know. Have you ever noticed that when politicians are asked a question, they rarely answer yes or no? It's always, "Well, let me explain," or "Yes, but," or "No, but." If you get any answer other than yes or no, you might be dealing with a politician. It's a simple question, so the answer should be simple too. If you're not careful, your retirement planning might be based on a safe money conspiracy and not planning designed to protect your money from significant market risk. There is no conspiracy in what I do for my clients. I can tell you that for the portion of your money dedicated to the preservation and guaranteed income, you will limit your exposure to market losses for the money you depend on for retirement. I will also tell you how you can have the opportunity for credited interest based upon the performance of an index. Methods for crediting interest differ among products and carriers, so it is essential for you to understand the details. 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
7: Have you ever seen the movie Cliffhanger with Sylvester Stallone? It has the usual acting you might expect from a Stallone action flick, but what struck me was the opening scene and its intensity. Stallone's character is helping a female climber. I can't remember the actress' name, but anyway, she is sliding across a rope from one cliff to another cliff when her harness comes unbuckled. As she fell out of the harness, Stallone slid across the rope and grabbed her hand. We have all seen that I gotcha move in so many movies. It's cliche at best, except for in this movie. Instead of rescuing the girl, there is a prolonged sequence where her hand begins to slip out of Stallone's grip finger by finger. The whole time she is screaming, "I don't want to die." The backdrop behind her looks over a mile down to the valley floor. If you haven't seen the movie before, you are waiting for him to grab her with his other hand or somehow save the day, but this movie catches you off guard. Unlike the typical Hollywood happy ending, her hand slips out of his. She falls while maintaining eye contact with Stallone. Her horrifying scream and the look on her face as she falls gets your blood pressure going. I'm no actor, but I have saved people from falling. Is your retirement money at risk? I bet some of you wish it weren't exposed to being dropped off of a cliff. For that reason alone, now would be a good time to call. How about a guarantee of a bonus on your money of up to 10% or more? 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How about credited interest based upon the performance of an external index that is protected and limits the impact of market losses? These are just a few of the potential benefits of fixed indexed annuities, a contract backed up by the claims paying ability of highly rated insurance carriers. Planning for retirement and the products that can provide these benefits may be complicated, but I will make sure you understand the details so you can do your own due diligence. at 844-647-SAFE. In my retirement plans, I do my best to help you avoid falling off any cliffs. Again, my number is 844-647-7233. I know some people are afraid of heights and some are not. Regardless, I can guarantee that everyone is scared of heights if they fall out of a plane without a parachute. I think the same is true regarding people's retirement and risk. Some people are afraid of risk and some people are not. Some people have enough money not to be scared, and some think they have enough money and are not afraid, but maybe they should be. But even the bravest people can be frightened when the market crashes. I have seen clients with the same look on their faces as the actress falling in the movie. They are not usually screaming, but sometimes they are crying. It's always emotional when they look at me with eyes that say, "Save me." 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That's 844-647-7233. Call me now and I can show you how to remove some of the fear from your retirement. Not only do fixed indexed annuities provide a way to limit exposure to market risk, but they may also provide upfront bonuses of up to 10% or more and a way to lock in potential credited interest based upon the performance of an index. Methods for crediting interest differ among products and carriers, so it is essential for you to understand the details to make a wise decision. Call now or any day of the week at 844-647-7233. That's 844-647-7233. We can all imagine the feeling of falling and how helpless that feels. Imagine spending your entire life climbing to the top of a mountain. It takes blood, sweat, tears, discipline, and hard work to get you to the top of your retirement mountain, where the view can be breathtaking. Finally, it is time to sit down and relax and enjoy the view of everything your hard work and sacrifice have brought you. Unfortunately, up on the top of the mountain, there are all kinds of risks you have no control over. What if the mountain you climbed becomes an active volcano? What if a rock from above rolls down the hill and knocks you off the cliff? What about weather and landslides? When the market is up, the view is great. A sense of euphoria may set in, and it can seem like nothing can go wrong. But just like being on top of a mountain, many things can go wrong, and very few of them can be recognized in time to save yourself. These days, there seem to be many bad things that can change our market investments overnight. What I am getting at is you can remove some risk and make the view from the top of the mountain a little more peaceful. Why not do some things to help protect the effort it took to build your retirement? There are ways to live that allow you to enjoy your retirement without the full impact of financial risk from the markets, so you can reduce the chance of being pushed over the edge of a cliff.
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7: Have you ever thought about why you and most people put their money in the stock market? Obviously, you were not born with this idea, so it must have come from someplace. 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Over the years, I have noticed that oftentimes people deposit or invest their money in places without knowing the details or the risks. They do it because that is what everyone does or because the financial news talks about it. What if I could give you some information that could show you some alternatives? Are you tired of guessing? 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My number is 844-647-SAFE. 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Once again, my number is 844-647-SAFE. That's 844-647-7233. After school, you probably got a job. During your first day at work, the human resource staff introduced you to the concept of the 401k, matching employer contributions, and the advantages of using pre-tax money from your paycheck to fund your retirement. After investing in the market, you had a reason to pay attention to what was happening in the financial world. When I got to this point in my life, I remember religiously watching the Nightly Business Report on PBS. Today, most people watch CNBC, Bloomberg, Fox Business News, or some of the millions of talking heads on the internet. What I am trying to say is that everything from your professor to your job to the news and financial shows on TV has always told you to work hard, invest your money in the market, and your retirement will be secure. Here is a tricky question. How is retirement going for all those who told you to put your money in the market and leave it there? There's a chance it's not going as well as they would have you believe. Here is what they probably won't tell you. They probably won't say, "My retirement money is doing just fine. I have been participating in the market for the last 20 years and locking in my gains without participating in any market losses." You also probably won't hear that my lifetime income account has been growing at more than an 8% compounded rate and is guaranteed to provide me an income I can never outlive. Why won't they tell you that? Why is it that almost every person you talk to today looks like a deer in the headlights of a semi-truck? It's simple. Their education, jobs, television, and broker have fed them propaganda based on speculation, not security. Don't you think it is time to stop listening to those who speculate and tell you to accept the risk of potential major losses that could significantly impact your retirement? I'm here to tell you that there is life with less financial stress. If you like a lifetime income product that isn't wasted away by excessive fees, that comes with upfront bonuses of up to 16% or more, that will limit your exposure to market risk no matter how far the market falls, and has a minimum guarantee growth of up to 8% for the purpose of receiving guaranteed lifetime income, then give us a call at 844-647-SAFE. That's 844-647-7233. I want to provide you a way to limit exposure to market risk and a way to lock in potential credited interest based on the performance of an index. Methods for crediting interest differ among products and carriers, so you need to understand the details to make a wise decision. Call 844-647-7233. That's 844-647-7233. I help my clients limit the consequences of random timing. I specialize in working with strategies that reduce the market risk for the money you cannot afford to lose. Don't you have better things to do than watch the market and live with anxiety over retirement? I promise that when we meet, I will approach your retirement, understanding that this is your retirement money, not mine or anybody else's. If you get the information I have and decide to go in a different direction, we will part as friends and my door will always be open. Give us a call at 844-647-SAFE. That's 844-647-7233. Someone can answer your calls now or any day of the week. We'll be back with more after this message.
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14: With SRN News, I'm Mary Rose. Iran reports no strikes overnight into Saturday, an apparent break in nearly 2 weeks of U.S. attacks. Tensions remain high over the control of the Strait of Hormuz. President Trump will host Israeli Prime Minister Benjamin Netanyahu at the White House next week as he weighs U.S. military options in Iran. Tuesday's meeting will mark the first face-to-face talks between the two since the Iran conflict began in late February. A fourth firefighter has died due to the now extinguished Knowles wildfire near the Colorado-Utah border. Nathan Matthews of the Wildland Fire Service of Lincoln, Nebraska, died Friday from injuries he suffered while responding to the Knowles fire on June 27th. The U.S. Department of Interior said Nate was assigned to the rifle helitech crew. This is SRN News.
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15: Tonight, expect mostly cloudy skies with a low of 67. Tomorrow will bring humid conditions with the sun peeking through the clouds intermittently. There is a chance of a thunderstorm in some areas during the afternoon with the potential for damaging winds along with heavy downpours. The high temperature will reach 87 degrees. I'm meteorologist Jason Caterina on Faith Talk 1500 and 101.5 FM online at faithtalkdetroit.com.
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0: In the new Christian comedy Bad Counselors, now in theaters, two frat boys' wild night of drinking lands them in jail. Now they need 120 hours of community service in the next 2 weeks to avoid being expelled. Grayson and his friend Tyler know exactly where they can get so many hours in such a short time frame, at a church camp. There's just one problem. They aren't Christians. Bad Counselors initially feels a bit like The Hangover. The story's premise and some mildly suggestive dialogue earn a PG-13 rating. In the end, though, Grayson and Tyler experience some redemptive moments they didn't see coming. So we're giving Bad Counselors a 3.5 out of 5 for family friendliness. Read the full review at PluggedIn.com/radio. I'm Adam Holtz with the Plugged In Movie Review by Focus on the Family.
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13: 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I'm Bill Duggan. Property taxes are back in the headlines in Michigan as lawmakers debate a package of bills aimed at providing relief for homeowners. Supporters say the changes could lower the tax burden on property owners While opponents warn they could reduce funding for important local services like police, fire protection, and road maintenance. Whether these proposals become law or not, the conversation is a reminder that property taxes can have a real impact on a family's long-term financial picture. That's especially true for retirees. Many people assume their housing costs will drop once the mortgage is paid off, but property taxes, homeowners insurance, maintenance, and inflation don't retire when you do. That's why a well-designed retirement plan looks beyond investment returns. It prepares for the expenses that can quietly eat away at your income over time, helping you stay financially confident no matter what changes come out of Lansing. For more than three decades, I've helped Michigan families build retirement strategies designed to create reliable income, reduce unnecessary taxes, and prepare for life's unexpected expenses. If you'd like to see whether your current retirement plan is built for the future, give me a call today at 844-647-7233. That's 844-647-SAFE.
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13: Have you ever heard the saying, good isn't good enough? A lot of financial planners and investors might be good at investing. I would hope they are. Otherwise, what business do they have in investments exposed to market risk? Even if someone is good at investing, you still must ask, is good good enough? In the investing game, the truth is that good isn't good enough. Saying you're good at investing is like saying you're good at playing poker. Talent and skill can only take you so far when you gamble at the casino because there are things beyond your control, no matter how good you are. You only know what you know, and no matter how good you are at reading the cards, you don't have all the information you need to be 100% certain that you will win. When it comes to fixed indexed annuities, you capture interest credited to your contract based upon the performance of an external index, but limit the impact of the loss of principal from market downturns. You avoid uncertainty and replace it with peace of mind. You know that you will avoid the massive potential loss from market downturns. You know, based on the claims paying ability of highly rated insurance companies and their contractual guarantees, you may participate in credited indexed interest based upon the performance of the linked external index, all the while avoiding the risk of significant market losses. You don't have to be a good investor when you buy an annuity because you limit the impact of market losses. Rather than having the stress of investing in things where you can lose 20% or more of your money, wouldn't you rather have the potential of a better than average chance of a better than average return without significant risk from market losses? Don't you think at least some of your retirement money should be protected from the full impact of market losses, but still have the opportunity to lock in interest credited based upon the performance of an index? If you have at least $100,000 set aside for retirement, you should call me for a complimentary suitability review. My number is 844-647-SAFE. Once again, my number is 844-647-7233. I promise you I won't waste your time because I can't waste my time either. In addition to the growth opportunities and protection benefits of a fixed indexed annuity, there are optional income riders that will grow at an interest rate of up to 7% for up to 10 years for the sole purpose of receiving lifetime guaranteed income. I know you wouldn't be wasting your time finding out how that might help your retirement planning. Speaking of a 7% return, here is why good is not good enough. The market has a 20% or more correction on average about every 7 years. It is common knowledge that the market has major corrections, so I probably don't have to convince you of that. If you had a 7% return on your money for 10 years, a $100,000 investment would be worth about $197,000. But what if during one of those years there was just a single 20% market correction? Instead of $197,000, you would only have $147,000 in 10 years. That's $50,000 less. Now tell me, if you are in equity market-based investments, what are the chances you will have at least a single 20% correction at some point and then

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2: I'm about to ask you a question that I bet no financial advisor has ever asked you. Listen carefully as I ask this. Do you want a retirement plan for living or a retirement plan for dying? Without knowing what I mean by that question, I bet most of you listening would tell me you want a retirement plan for living. The unfortunate truth is that more than 90% of my listeners have a plan for dying, even though they want a plan for living. Many of you have your retirement funds in variable products, such as products at significant risk due to market loss. For many years, conventional wisdom in America has taught those saving for retirement to build up a big pile of money before they retire. There is nothing unwise about that idea by itself. The problem is what people have been taught to do with the pile of

0: money.
1: Traditionally, financial planners put their clients on a plan so that by the time they retire, they can draw out 4% of their pile of money to live off. The theory is that if you don't draw out more than 4% of your money, your pile of money should last you the rest of your life. Sounds reasonable, right? Build up a pile of money, take out only 4% a year, then hopefully your withdrawals will be offset by some growth in your account, and the money will last you the rest of your life. Unfortunately, this theory is only a theory, and just like all theories, it is based on assumptions. If your financial advisor plans your retirement based on the 4% theory, they are assuming the rate of growth, inflation, and fees, which might not represent reality. For example, what if you draw out 4% and experience a 40% loss in your retirement accounts? What if fees go up? Just like investments have risk, so does the assumptive planning used with those products. Wouldn't you rather have a plan based on some guarantees instead of being entirely dependent on assumptions? How about the option of a guarantee bonus on your money of up to 16% or more? 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Guarantees are what you can count on, and we all know what assumptions are for. If you'd like to learn more, call at 844-647-SAFE. Again, our number is 844-647-7233. There is no obligation. Let's get back to the 4% withdrawal theory. Conventional wisdom is rarely based on facts in the investment world. In fact, it is rarely wise. Not long ago, conventional wisdom said you could count on an average growth of 10% in the stock market. Is that likely or even believable today? Absolutely not. There is a very long list of assumptions that financial planners make that are being tested today. Regarding the 4% rule, an October 2011 article in CBS MoneyWatch said that a 4% withdrawal rate may be too high for today's retirees. That was over a decade ago, yet many advisors still use this questionable math. In that article, they quoted a Journal of Financial Planning study by Wade Fowle, PhD, a retirement scholar, economist, chartered financial analyst, and professor at the American College. In the study, it was evident that the 4% rule cannot be counted upon. This study was based on historical results in the stock market and included extensive backtesting with different stock bond allocations. Many more studies and articles have since been released, throwing doubt on the 4% rule and questioning the safety of the 60-40 equity bond portfolio. The results shocked many financial planners and showed that the safe withdrawal rate at times is around 2%. That means that if you had $1 million, the most you could pull out in a year would be $20,000 for the average person not to outlive their money. What's even worse is that these studies did not even include the fees that every investor has for investing in variable products. Once you factor in the fees, which can be more than 3%, it becomes clear why a 4% withdrawal rate may be too much. On January 22, 2022, Dr. Fowle was asked again by Barron's Magazine in an article titled Why He Didn't Think the 4% Rule Works. Dr. Fowle said, "It's not that I don't think it will work. I think there is something like a 65% to 70% chance that the 4% rule works for today's retirees rather than being a near certainty. Is a 30 to 35% chance of outliving your retirement money an acceptable risk for you? Wouldn't you rather have your retirement plan based on up to an 8% growth rate for the purpose of a lifetime income you could never outlive? Call me now at 844-647-SAFE. That's 844-647-7233. Our planning is based on guarantees, not assumptions. Once again, our number is 844-647-7233. Now let's move away from the numbers for a second and talk about the real problem with the 4% withdrawal plan. Let's get back to the original question. Do you want a plan for living or a plan for death? You see, if you plan to take your pile of retirement money and withdraw a certain percentage from it, and at the same time expose your money to significant market risk, fees that reduce the account value you are using for income, and assumptions instead of guarantees, then you have a plan for death. In other words, for your money to last the rest of your life, you must die before running out of money. Do you know when you are going to die? I hope not. Guess what? Your broker doesn't know when you are going to die either. So how do you decide how much is too much to take out of your retirement money? The simple answer is that you can't if you're using accounts subject to multiple significant assumptions. Imagine the moment that you are about to run out of money. You saved your entire life, and some financial planner told you to take 4% out of your pile of money each year, and you will be set for life. It seemed like a good plan, but here you are watching your account move to zero and wondering what you will do. You suddenly realize that your solution was based on you dying before you ran out of money, but you lived longer than your money. It's an irony that is not adequately addressed with traditional market risk-based financial planning. I want you to know that I don't want you to experience that moment. I have a retirement plan for you living, not dying. Why not plan for living instead of dying? If you know your money is guaranteed for life, then you don't have to worry about when you die.

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10: Well, thank you for spending some time here today. This is Keep the Faith. I'm Donna Cruz.
11: And I'm Keith Stevens. It just takes one kind word to start a spreading wave of encouragement. Maybe something you hear today will inspire you.

0: Somewhere along the way, we lost sight of what it means to be human. In the same way that bees create hives and ants create colonies, humans create futures. You were imagined to imagine and created to create.
1: But as she continued to cry, I got her in her car seat and I put my hands with her hands and I said, I will fight for you even if I have to fight you.
2: If you're in the middle of a struggle, maybe an Olympic athlete's story will help you to see it as an opportunity. That's next on Keep the Faith

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1: I'm Keith Stevens. Life rarely goes according to our plan. Scott Hamilton is one of America's greatest Olympic figure skaters. He's also the author of the book Finish First. Scott's life has been one of great successes, and he's also battled brain cancer multiple times. But Scott has found a way to discover life's silver linings.
2: You know, people fear cancer. You know, there's a friend of mine when I lived in L.A. that I couldn't even say the word in front of him because he said, I can't hear that word because he was so in fear of it. And it's like, well, I'm going through chemo right now. I'm like, you know, just rub my head, you hear squeaky sounds, right? It's like, hear that? That's like chemo. And I said, but, you know, I don't look at this as the end of anything maybe except my old life. You know, I look at this as the opportunity for a new beginning. In ways of just being that leg up for people when they really need it. I find more satisfaction and joy in that. So if anybody's struggling right now, this too shall pass. You know, what tomorrow doesn't look like today. If you're in the middle of chemo, if you're in the middle of something, if you're in the middle of a really difficult journey, it will change, it will adjust, and you will adjust.

And I realized that God is calling us to these really scary places off of the beaten path, off of this idea of easy, normal, and nice. And when we actually take that step into the muck and into the scary things that we've been avoiding, and we sit long enough, we discover this beauty that can only be discovered there. We truly are the lucky few. If there's

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1: I'm Donna Cruz. When we choose to forgive, it's like releasing chains from our own soul. But there's also great power in asking for forgiveness. Lisa Harper is a popular conference speaker who's written over 10 books, including her latest, Believing Jesus. Lisa shares a story about a time when she was faced with some of the hardest words we have to say.
2: A friend had called, and I had gotten her voicemail, and this friend tends to be a little on the needy side. And there was another girl who knows this particular girl who was in the car. And when I finished her voicemail, I started to gossip. And we just fillet this girl. We use Christian language, so it doesn't sound like horrific gossip, but it was. It didn't come from a kind place in my spirit. And we talk for maybe 3 or 4 minutes, and I hear this funny sound that I realize is a call ending. And then it comes up on my screen, call with so-and-so ended. And I was like, oh, crud, because I realized everything we just said just went to her voicemail. And I'm busted. And I thought, okay, first of all, let me apologize to the girl who's in my car. And I thought, I've got to call this girl immediately and say, I am so sorry, because I was just a jerk. And she was wounded, and she should have been. But there's something so freeing in saying, I'm so sorry, and not having any defense, not saying, well, I just saying, please forgive me. It caused a breach in our relationship, but where it's healed, that girl now trusts me.

0: You can't always believe everything you think. There's so many things that we think, and we think we know, but then we find out later, well, that wasn't entirely correct. And when you understand that, you begin to understand that, hey, something I think right now might be incorrect or incomplete. And so let me continue to explore. Let me continue to seek wisdom.
1: I will listen and believe. I will listen and believe the voice of truth.
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1: Hey, I'm Keith Stevens. What does it really mean to be human? The question sounds deep, and the answer can shape your whole life. Erwin McManus is the pastor of Mosaic in Los Angeles and a best-selling author. His latest book is called The Last Arrow. He shares how what you think about yourself impacts you.
2: I remember the day I started writing The Artisan Soul. My wife had been bugging me about writing again. It had been about 5 or 6 years since I'd written the book. And so when she walked into the living room, she said, "You're writing again." I could see her happiness and made me happy. And I said, "Yes, I am." And she said, "What's it about?" And I told her, it's called The Artisan Soul. And then she said, "Great, a book for people like you. But what about the rest of us?" And when she said that, it made me so angry, not only because she didn't lavish me with praise and adoration, but because she didn't really get it, not what the book was about, who she was. You see, my wife was an orphan. She was abandoned when she was 8 years old in a government project. She was left eating nothing but turnips and ketchup. She lived in a foster home from the age of 8 to 18. She never heard the words, "I love you," one time in her life. The reason it made me angry when she said, "Great, a book for people like you, but what about the rest of us?" is that if you met my wife, Kim, you would know she's the most creative person in our family. She is color and I am cardboard. But she had believed the lie that there were creative people out there and then the rest of us are just supposed to applaud and celebrate them. Somewhere along the way, we lost sight of what it means to be human. In the same way that bees create hives and ants create colonies, humans create futures. You were imagined to imagine and created to create.
3: 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I don't want to see anymore. 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
6: I'm Scott Valentine with some contagious encouragement here on Keep the Faith. From Rick Warren, who said, "The fear of rejection prevents connection, and the only way to get rid of fear is to do the thing you fear the most."

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1: Hey, I'm John Foreman. 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
2: 10 years ago on January 18th, my baby boy was murdered. 5 years after that, on January 28th, my husband of 35 years had a heart attack and died. It was hard when my son died, but when my husband died, it was the first time in my life I was alone. After about 3 years, I said, well, God, if you want a man in my life, then I guess you're going to have to send him, because I'm raising my son's 2 children right now. And I said, I really don't have time, but I am lonely and I like to have some companionship. And God sent

0: true.
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2: Hello and welcome to Keep the Faith. I'm Keith Stevens. So sometimes life can feel like it's just a little too busy, a little too crazy.
3: I'm Donna Cruz. When life is feeling overwhelming, you just need to take a moment to breathe and find balance in life. And that's what this next hour is all about, with songs and stories of encouragement that sound something like this.
4: Everyone has habits and rituals that are forming them today. The person you are today is because of the habits you've done the last 5 years, 100%. Habits form us, micro habits, I want to call them, like small daily ritualistic ones you don't even think about.
5: And never fails, the flight attendant says, be sure and put your oxygen mask on first before you try to help those around you. And I realize every time she's not talking to the men on the plane. She's talking to us, the women, who are really so inclined to help everyone around us before we even pay attention to how we're doing.
2: If the busyness and expectations of modern life have left you feeling overwhelmed, well, next on Keep the Faith, we share how maybe the things you've been avoiding are the very things that you've needed.

0: mind. Keep the faith.
1: Hi, I'm Donna Cruz. You're hustling, working hard, accomplishing everything that seems great in life, but you're feeling exhausted. Well, maybe it shouldn't feel that way. Jefferson Bethke has realized that in his life and worked on finding ways to slow down.
2: Mid-20s, you know, was doing, you know, work that was really fulfilling and traveling all over the world, and we started to have kids, and just the classic example of like the trajectory the American dream puts you on tends to be one of more and more hustle, more and more busyness, because the house needs to get bigger, the mortgage needs to get bigger, the job gets, you want to climb the ladder, so the job's going to get bigger, the kids are going to get more, as they grow, the activities are going to grow more and more. Our trajectory of what we actually say is good is actually so toxic and horrible. And we were on the beginning of that trajectory when it started to really show itself. And so, man, I kind of had to realize, man, I think that the way of Jesus is very different to this. Everyone has habits and rituals that are forming them today. The person you are today is because of the habits you've done the last 5 years, 100%. Habits form us, micro habits, I want to call them, like small daily ritualistic ones you don't even think about. What we have to do is we have to kind of turn around the big cruise ship of pointing those in directions that's taking us down a detrimental path, and point those formational micro liturgical habits, I call them, you know, towards Jesus, meaning like the daily ritualistic and the weekly ritualistic ways of pointing ourselves to the true north, and over and over and over again, you subtly become more and more like the image of Jesus.

0: five phrases that we should live by. He said, the first is, how can I help you? Just remember, hold up five fingers, and that's how you remember that phrase. How can I help you? The next is four fingers. Put your thumb down, four fingers. I'm proud of you. And the third is, you can guess that. I love you. Two.
1: Thank you.
0: Yes. One. And he stuck up one finger and he said, we. If you look at all of life as we. We. If it's we, you go, it just changes everything.
1: Yeah.
0: It changes the way you think, the way you pray, the way you look at people. For us.

0: 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Keep the faith.
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1: Hello, I'm Keith Stevens. We often think it's selfish to take care of ourselves first, but you know, sometimes it's essential. Nicole Johnson has written Creating Calm in the Center of Crazy, and she says when it comes to finding balance, we can learn a thing or two from the card in the seat pocket in front of us.
2: I fly a great deal, and never fails, the flight attendant says, be sure and put your oxygen mask on first before you try to help those around you. And I realize every time she's not talking to the men on the plane. She's talking to us, the women, who are really so inclined to help everyone around us before we even pay attention to how we're doing. And when I saw an airline film of what happens when the cabin loses pressure and oxygen, it's different than I thought. They get really loopy. Like if a woman's putting on lipstick, she might just go all the way across her cheek and around under her chin and just start laughing, which in essence is terrifying to remind us that we're not going to be in our right minds if we don't put our mask on first. It may be too late then to help our children. So I always say, I'm going to breathe really deeply and then I'm going to go back knowing that I'm better than I was before.
3: Here I am. All my intentions

0: The King of Heaven wants me. So this world has lost its grip on me.
1: Sometimes all you need is a story to remind you that there's hope. Steve Brown has one of those. And we've teamed up with Steve and the rest of our friends at Key Life to help make encouragement contagious right here on Keep the Faith.
2: Most of my life, I've tried to be in control. I'm an adult child of an alcoholic, and people like us are big into control. That'll give you a fit in traffic and in church. My problem is that every time I wasn't in control, I got hurt. So I'm trying to stop, and I'm better in traffic and in church. You see, I trust you. Well, not you, but God's Spirit in you. I don't have to be your mother, because God is your Father. And you don't have to be mine for the same reason. Those crazy drivers, now that's another thing altogether. I'm Steve Brown. You think about that. Share what you just heard with a friend. Go to youthinkaboutthat.org.
3: This is Keep the Faith.
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11: And I've come to let somebody know, don't listen to the devil when he tells you to walk away. 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He paid a wonderful price for you. 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I don't care how many false starts you've had trying to get your life on track. In fact, if you've been trying to do it in the power of the flesh, God has simply been teaching you that you can't change your life. You can't change your life. You can't get rid of your sins by your own power. You cannot clean up your act. You can't get your attitude pure. You can't get rid of uncleanness of heart, of unforgiveness and bitterness and malice. 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
2: I'm Donna Cruz. You've worked on slowing down and finding better balance in your life, but you still feel drained. Maybe that's because there is someone in your life who's draining you. John Townsend is a relationship expert who's written the new book, People Fuel, and he shares some ideas on how best to handle those people in your life.
3: So when somebody says, well, should I cut people off immediately? The research never says that unless somebody's really dangerous, like they're pointing a gun at your head. And God doesn't leave people quickly, too. So the way I always tell people is, well, let's give the process a chance. There are three approaches. And the first thing you do is you're vulnerable with the person. You just say, it feels like when we're together, I kind of get judged a lot, or it's kind of more about you. And maybe I'd like to make it more 50-50. But you just kind of put some vulnerable correctives in it. And a person a lot of times will go, hey, sorry about that. Nobody ever told me that. Hey, I'm happy to change my behavior. Well, great. You won your friend, which, by the way, is also what Matthew 18 says. But then the second level is when you have to up it a little bit and you say, you know, it's not getting better. And the way that you're approaching me feels, you know, judgmental, or I feel like it's all about you or whatever. And I want to do my part, but this is not okay. Now you've gone from vulnerable to a little more truth. And then the third level is when you say, our relationship, unfortunately, is sort of in jeopardy. I may have to stop spending more time with you unless things change. And all the way through that, you're always taking the beam out of your eye too, saying, you know, I probably am part of this too, but I give it a three-way, I guess, a process.

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2: 12 years plus more. I realized I never knew as much as I thought I knew. Now, I don't always know the answers, but I know who does. And so I just say, cry out to him. But I know this much, God has a plan. That's very important. He has a plan.

0: that we are loved by God. Stars go dim on refresh. No matter what life brings us, be it storms, something else, Pastor Greg wants you to rest assured that God is always, always within reach, ready and willing to offer his hand.
1: We read the disciples tossed on the storm-tossed waters, and Jesus comes walking to them, but one gospel says he would have walked right past them, and they cry out to him, and what does he do? He comes to them. What is the point of this? The point of this is Jesus won't force his way in anyone's life. I mean, if you want to stay in your storm, stay there. If you want to stay in your place of misery, you can stay there. If you want to try to get yourself out of this in your own ability, go ahead and give it a go. But if you want God's help, you need to cry out to him. And that's what they did, and he heard their prayer, and he'll hear your prayer, because the Bible says whoever will call upon the name of the Lord will be saved.

It's back to that familiar scripture in Revelation 3:20 where Jesus says, "Behold, I stand at the door and I knock, and if you'll hear my voice and open the door, I will come in." He could have just as easily said, "I stand at the door and knock. If you don't open it, I'll kick it in because that's how I roll." Or because I'm God and you're not. No, he says, "I stand at the door and I knock, and if you'll hear my voice and open the door, I'll come in." Jesus will not force his way into any life. Do you want him in yours? Do you want him to save you? Do you want him to forgive you? Then you need to call out to him. Have you done that yet? And my question to you is, are you a Christian? You say, "Well, of course I'm a Christian, Greg. I'm an American." Okay, good. Glad you are. I am too. That doesn't necessarily mean you're a Christian. "Well, I was raised in a Christian home." Well, that's good. But has there been a moment in your life where you said, "God, be real to me? Jesus, come into my life, be my Savior, be my Lord"? And if you haven't done that, would you like to do it right now? So you can know with certainty that you will go to heaven when you die. Just reach out and say, "Lord, save me," like Peter did, and he will. And he'll give you the power and the strength to live this new life.

0: I Believe, Jonathan and Melissa Helser on Refresh with Patrick Greg Laurie. And really, there's just one question to be asked. Do you believe? Maybe you've been listening today and are wondering what it means to believe in Jesus, to become a Christian. Patrick Greg, if someone is wondering that, would you share with them how they can do just that?
1: I'd be delighted to. Listen, if you would like to accept Jesus Christ into your life right now, and by that I mean if you would like your sin forgiven and have the assurance that you will go to heaven when you die, would you pray this prayer with me? Lord Jesus, I know that I'm a sinner, but I thank you for dying on the cross for my sin and rising again from the dead. I'm sorry for my sin, Lord, and I turn from it now, and I put my faith in you to be my Savior, my Lord, my God, and my friend. Thank you for loving me and calling me and accepting me. In Jesus' name I pray. Amen. Listen, if you just prayed that prayer in a minute, I want you to know on the authority of God's word that Jesus Christ has just come to take residence in your heart. The Bible says, these things we write to you that believe in the name of the Son of God, that you may know that you have eternal life. Listen, we want to send you some resources that will help you grow spiritually. So here's Dave with some details. And let me say, God bless you and welcome to the family of God.
0: Indeed, Pastor Greg. Yes, welcome. 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
1: 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And I'm Greg Laurie.
0: And I'm David James. 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
4: With SRN News, I'm Ron Taylor. Iran said there were no U.S. strikes overnight for the first time in nearly 2 weeks, as tensions remain high over the control of the Strait of Hormuz. The Iranian Health Ministry spokesperson said Saturday that Iran had a peaceful night. The U.S. Central Command has not commented. Sirens sounded early this morning in Saudi Arabia's Yanbu and Jizan provinces over an alert with a potential danger, which was later lifted. Millions are sweltering under a massive heat dome this weekend. The extreme temps expected to last into early next week. Temperatures likely over 100 degrees for many places. Forecasters say triple-digit temperatures possible as far as north as the Dakotas and Minnesota. France using a massive cargo aircraft to dump flame retardants in a wildfire near the wine country city of Bordeaux. The fire has forced tens of thousands to evacuate, with winds threatening to push it closer to the city. 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
5: Overnight will be mostly cloudy with a low of 66. On Sunday, expect humid conditions with the sun breaking through the clouds at times. There is a chance of a thunderstorm in spots during the afternoon, with the potential for damaging winds accompanying heavy downpours. The high will reach 85 degrees. I'm meteorologist Jason Caterina on Faith Talk 1500 and 101.5 FM, online at faithtalkdetroit.com.
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0: Welcome back, my friends. So glad you're here. Got a great show coming up today. 13 comedians, count them, 13 comedians ready to make you laugh, including the amazing Anthony Griffith, Thor Ramsey, Tim Hawkins, Cleto Rodriguez, Scott Gregory, Bob Stromberg, Kay Dodd, and many others. Let's get started with Johnny W.
1: Well, I sometimes I embarrass myself with music, even like on the way to a show. That's a weird thing I do sometimes. Like I was in the rental car on the way to North Dakota about a month ago, and I'm just kind of just power sliding through just the horrible winter that is North Dakota, and we're just trying to get there. It's already snowing there. It's just brutal. But I hear in the rental car, you know, you hear the radio stations, the presets. I'm like, what is this song? I get excited, you know. I was like, I never heard this song before, you know. And I didn't care if it was 10 below. I rolled down the window, pumped up the jam, you know. And it was a radio commercial. Has that ever happened to anybody else? You just feel manipulated and sad, don't you? You know? It always starts off great, you know. Mine was like, I need. I was like, yes, do it. Then it was like, two all beef patties, special sauce, lettuce, cheese, pickles, onions on a sesame seed bun. Dang it. And now I'm starving. And this is where advertising is headed. You got to know that. We're the TiVo generation, right? Everybody's got the DVRs. We're fast-forwarding through these commercials. So they got to figure out a way to get them into your life again, you know? I got a TiVo at home. It's full of shows. I'll never get a chance to watch them all, you know? They're piling up on there. I love that show Hoarders, but I can't delete them. I might need them. You don't know. Don't you dare judge me, sir. I will delete them when I'm ready. But these radio people are the worst, right? They trick you, make it sound like a pop song, so you listen longer, you know? You may hear this one on your way home from the show tonight.

Well, I wanted to thank you for coming out. I want to do something before I go, and this is something I like to do at the end of the show. It's you can already tell I've got a lot of random thoughts that have no real place in my show or society. And so what I like to do with some of those is just to combine them with music. I like that. It kind of makes them a little more palatable, and it's something I call the joke medley. And so we'll just see how they go, and really appreciate it.

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It was less cool when he took out my tonsils. Do dermatology conferences have breakout sessions? 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

0: So my dad was a conjoined twin. 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
1: 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Save some money, get a big thing of Mrs. Dash. 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I know it stings, it's Cajun. Lay down, Emerald. I'm gonna take this up a notch. Bam, bam. I got a spice rack and a gun rack in my pickup truck right now. You never know who's coming to dinner. Yeah, we kind of worry about my parents. They actually just bought a home security system, right? I asked my mom why she did that. She goes, well, now all the really cool stuff in the house is gonna be safe. Cool stuff. 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There's nothing cool unless you left it behind and forgot all about it, right? There's stuff I won't take, and I've got a set of keys. Once again, not to be disrespectful, but they haven't bought anything in 20 or 30 years. They had everything they needed when they got married. Two of it sometimes, you know? It's like a big 70s museum inside my parents' house. Picture your parents' house for a second. Couple burglars will knock down the door, trip over a beanbag chair, and get all tangled up in the shag carpet for about a half hour. Might actually hit the wall, knock down that big orange picture made out of yarn and nails. My dad would be chucking pet rocks. Stay down! Stay down! No matter who came in, they could not take my parents' stereo. They had to bring eight other guys and a pickup truck to get a hold of it. Y'all know the one I'm talking about? Maybe it's your dad's house, maybe it's your grandma's, but it's that big 8-foot-long hi-fi. Looks like wood made out of plastic, and it's heavier than concrete. How'd they do it? Got, what, green, red, or gold velour speakers 3 feet apart? When you've got to vacuum your speakers, it is time to head over to Best Buy and upgrade. The cool thing, though, is somebody breaks in your house, you can just hide in that middle compartment and wait for them to go away. Pop out and throw Kenny Rogers 8 tracks at them. Take it. You gamblers, stay out of here. Stay. Yeah, that stereo will be mine one day. I know that right now.
2: 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And before that, Johnny W. And there's more great comedy up ahead with Anthony Griffith, Thor Ramsey, Tim Hawkins, Cleto Rodriguez, Scott Wood, Scott Gregory, Bob Stromberg, Bob Smiley, Kay Dodd, Rich Jones, and Matt Falk.
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12: People think I play basketball because I'm 6'4". So I was going to say, hey, you're pretty tall. Play basketball? No. You're pretty tall. I don't play, though. Why? You're pretty tall. Well, you're pretty short. You ride a horse? I don't like assumptions. Like whenever I'm in a grocery store, somebody might come up to me, excuse me, sir, could you get that can off the top shelf for me? No. Why don't you eat what's on the second shelf? This is my stuff. That's your stuff.
13: Well, I'm getting old too, and I tell you what, the age and the technology, I don't care how hip you think you are right now, someday you will be like me. You will be older, and the technology will have far surpassed you, even now. You think, oh, there's no, oh, there is. There, because, man, how difficult can it be to just text message? Is that difficult? Yes, it is difficult. It is. I don't know what it's like. The young, I don't know what the age limit is, but some of you are just like tooth. Like, I look like I'm killing ants. Don't take your iPhone on a picnic. And iPhone owners, I'm an iPhone owner, and we're the most obnoxious cell phone owners in the land. Because, oh, I'm sorry, we are. Because of the applications. Look at this new application I got! It's called Savor Flavor! It tells you what to eat, it tells you what you like. You lick it. It tells you what to eat, it tells you what you like. Want to go have pizza? Yeah, let me check my GPS. And apparently, I don't like pizza. I don't. Where should we eat? Let me ask my iPhone. Check again later. Have you seen this application? This is actually true. They sell it for like 99 cents. They sell all these little applications for like 99 cents. The guy who created this application I'm telling you about now is making $40,000 a month. It's a Bic lighter, and you click it, and it lights. It has a Bic. That's it. That's the application. It looks like a Bic lighter for 99 cents. $40,000 a month. I've created an application to work in conjunction with that. It basically, you pay 99 cents, and on the screen of your iPhone, it looks like a dollar bill. Looks like an actual dollar bill. And then you hold it next to the 99 cent application for the Bic lighter, and the dollar bill burns from the inside out to represent the fact that you will never see that dollar again.

0: Hawkins, Banana Peeling. And before that, Thor Ramsey and Anthony Griffith. And here's Cleto Rodriguez.
1: I love it in San Antonio because they can actually say Cleto. I just got back from Hobart, Oklahoma. The promoter didn't even know how to say my name. Matter of fact, he didn't even want to say it. He came up to me and goes, how do you say your name? It's Cleto. Uh-huh. Well, look here, Julio. You got about 30 minutes. Julio, that didn't even rhyme. I did a show in Alabama. I love the way they say Cleto over there. Hey, Cletus! You're on in five. They just don't realize that my name in Spanish means Aztec prince. Warrior of all warriors. In English, it means we'll work for a minimum wage or something like that. I don't know. Only time I ever been embarrassed to say my name or actually felt that way was when I met my wife. I remember I met her at a wedding and the music was loud and I asked her to dance, you know? And the first thing out of her mouth was, what's your name? And me all proud, Cleto. And this is her response. I'm sorry, I thought you said Cleto. And I was afraid to tell her the truth. So I said, no. I said, Julio.
2: Another thing, too, going to church when you're a kid. Who wants to go to church when you're little? My parents drug me to church every Sunday morning. We're there at church one Sunday. There's the preacher. He's up front. Come on down. Leave your problems at the altar. That's all he kept saying one Sunday. Come on down. Leave your problems at the altar. So my mom took me by the hand, took me up front, and left me. He's your problem now.
3: Hey, man, I'm telling you right now, you know, we have four kids, two boys, two girls. Andrew, Daniel, Amy, Deborah, ADAD. Isn't that funny? And now that I am a parent, I realize that you can put every parent in one of two categories. Every parent can be put in one of two categories, counters and non-counters. Because I had one of each. My mom was a counter, dad was a non-counter. Because mom would go, I have told you 1,000 times. Whereas dad would say, how many times do I have to tell you? And I had a two-parent system. Two-parent system is where you go ask a parent to do something. Then that parent sends you to the other parent. I would always try to finagle my way out of that. Mom, can I go over to so-and-so's? Well, if your father says it's okay. Really? Yes. Really? Yes. If he says it's okay. All right, mom, you stay in the kitchen. I'm going to go in the living room and ask dad. Dad, hey, man, what is the abbreviation of Oklahoma? He said it's okay.
0: Scott Gregory from Bananas. And before that, Scott Wood, also from Bananas. Cleto Rodriguez, Tim Hawkins, Thor Ramsey, and Anthony Griffith. 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You can get our free app for iPhone, Android. It is free. 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Bob Stromberg, Tim Hawkins, and Bob Smiley all coming up.
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18: When I was a kid, there wasn't a week that went by that my dad didn't say to me, when I was your age, I used to get up at 4 in the morning and walk 12 miles to school. Uphill both ways. Through the snow. Barefoot. Thank you for giving me that line. I had no idea what I was going to say next. I was completely lost. I'm going, what do I say next? When I was a kid, when I was growing up, I said, boy, Dad, it's cold out there. He'd say, you have no idea what cold is. When I was a kid, it used to get so cold, I kept getting my mouth stuck on that old cowbell. You kept getting your mouth stuck on it, Dad? More than once? If I said, oh, man, oh, I twisted that ankle. Oh, there's a lot of pain. He'd say, you have no idea what pain is. When I was a kid, pain really hurt. Walk it off. That was my dad's solution to any injury. Walk it off. Bloody nose. Well, walk it off. Diarrhea. Walk it off. Dad, I think it's working. I got a call a few years back from my mom, and she said, your dad's had a terrible accident. My dad, not a young man now, okay? My dad had climbed up in an apple tree, 18 and a half feet. And he was picking apples and throwing them to my teenage cousin on the ground. And my teenage cousin was catching the apples and putting them in an apple basket. But my dad grabbed a rotten limb and it snapped off and he went backwards off the branch, 18 and a half feet, hit the ground, shattered his pelvis. they had him in surgery all afternoon. My mom was finally able to get a hold of me, and I said, can I talk to him? And she said, yeah, I think so. I want to tell you something. I love my parents. I have always loved my parents. And not a day in my life have I questioned whether my mom and dad loved me. I always knew my folks loved me. And I don't take that for granted, because that wouldn't be true for everybody here. I always knew how much my dad and my mom loved me. However, having said that, I would also tell you this. My dad and I didn't say those three words, I love you. Hardly ever. And I've wondered why that is, because I always did with my kids, and they with their kids, and now I with their kids. And now my dad and I, we talk 2-3 times a week. We never end a conversation without saying, I love you, Dad, love you, son, or vice versa. But we didn't end those years when I was growing up. I said to my mom, can I talk to him? She said, yeah, I think so. And then I heard two syllables, hi, Bob, and I could hear the pain in my dad's voice. I had never in my life heard pain in my dad's voice before. I said, Dad, I'm so sorry. He said, well, thanks. I said, I heard you were up pretty high. He said, you have no idea how high. I was waiting for him to tell me about how his skin was heating up as he came through the atmosphere back down to Earth. I said, Dad, I wish there was something I could say to make you feel better. He said, well, thanks. And then I realized, hey, people, life is short, isn't it? And I said those three words so long overdue. I said, Dad, walk it off.

0: Tim Hawkins, and before that, Bob Stromberg, and here's Bob Smiley.
1: Now, I actually don't text her at all anymore because something happened a couple weeks ago. Actually, last week, because I was at Spirit West Coast, this great festival out here in California. Awesome. This is why I'm not ever texting my wife again. I was in a hotel lobby. I just had breakfast, and I just texted her 9 quick little texts. And I was in the hotel. I know in California you're supposed to text in your car only, but this is what I texted her. Good morning, my love. How's the greatest woman in the world? I ate too much for breakfast. I'm so miserably full, bloated and fat, totally disgusting. How's your mom doing? I know, and I didn't mean anything by it. I'm just not good at segues. I got a sunburn yesterday at the festival. It felt like I was a mile from the sun. Whoever thought a big ball of gas would make me so miserable? This is why I'm never texting her ever again. AT&T decided to only send half my text. So my wife got, good morning, my love. How's the greatest woman in the world? Bloated and fat, totally disgusting. How's your mom doing? Whoever thought a big ball of gas would make me so miserable?
0: That's Bob Smiley. Before that, Tim Hawkins and Bob Stromberg. Coming up, one of my favorite routines from Kay Dodd. Rich Jones in there as well, and Matt Folk. You can hear this program again after it airs in the big radio station here. Yeah, that's right. At your convenience, you can pull up our free app for iPhone and Droid. Just type in Darren and Comedy into your app store. And it's absolutely free. Kay Dodd is coming up next.
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2: Things are changing. I have my eyebrows are turning white. My chin hair is dark. What's up with that? Because apparently God's got a great sense of humor. I have to have my eyebrows dyed and my chin waxed to just be here tonight. And I don't know about you ladies, but I get this one eyebrow that just grows at the speed of light. I checked it this morning. It was fine. I got here. Opened the car door for me. And I mean, they are strong and do not pluck those. I did one time, left a crop circle right in the middle. My eyebrow. And don't you men think you ain't got a problem? I've seen y'all get a nose hair caught in your jacket zipper. Well, my memory's not what it used to be. I forget things. I forget important things. Like the other night, I forgot a pan on the stove, left it on 7 hours. And I'd cook supper. I mean, I never forget a meal. I ate supper. And my husband got up in the middle of the night to go to the bathroom and detected a heat source coming from the kitchen. So he comes into my room the next day and we get ready to go to do a show. And he just comes in after he got off work. And he said, baby, you left that cast iron skillet on the stove last night. It was about 7 hours on medium high heat. I was like, oh, I'm seasoning it. He's like, well, you seasoned it, baby. You burnt the paint right off of it. And it should have been a clue that I, you know, couldn't be trusted with heat because the day before I'd washed a load of water. Oh, some of you have done it. Look, discussion group just broke out right here. I knew it. And I had a friend text me the other day. She said, I just dried my dryer. I was like, welcome to the club. And our daughter, bless her heart, she takes things so literally. And she heard me tell that story several times. She goes, I know I'm going to regret this. But I cannot figure out how you got that water out of that washing machine and put it in the dryer to spin it dry. Hey, you guys have been great. I'm Kay Dodd. Thank you. Punchline. God bless you.
3: There's a certain family you guys have probably all seen. You think everything has a place and everything should be in its place. When they get too much stuff, they have a garage sale and get rid of the junk. That's where my family comes in. They're the ones who buy all the junk. For crying out loud, it's like I grew up in a TGI Fridays. So yeah, I still live at home. And when you live at home, there's just some things you just don't do. Like the other day, I committed the unpardonable sin. I used my mom's Bath and Body Works scrub. Now I'm like addicted. You guys know what exfoliate means? And then the other day, I didn't have enough money for a pizza, so I slipped the delivery guy a little bit of Monopoly money. But the joke's on me, because now he owns a red roof on Park Avenue. And I'm still waiting on pass go. Then there's my dentist. He's got this giant poster above the dental chair. It's this really big ice cream cone, and underneath it, it says, the enemy. I thought that was kind of harsh. Then afterwards, I went to the ice cream shop, and they had a picture on the wall of my dentist. Trying to get in shape, like, I like

0: to mall walk,
1: but I usually stick to just mall walking around the food court. Because I got different motivation. Tiny toothpicks with chicken teriyaki. Of course, these 80-year-olds, they take it serious. That's because they're practicing for the big race. Which is every time you're about to walk into a Cracker Barrel, a busload of seniors gets out and races you to the post stand. Yeah, and the ones that can't walk usually have wheelchairs with nitrous boosters.
2: I can't eat toast, mainly because I hate the toaster. The toaster frustrates me more than any machine in the entire world. They have that stupid dial on the side, right, to get your perfect temperature of toast every time. 1, 2, 3, 4, 5, 6. Those are your options. Come on! 3, 4, 5. That is all we need. Who was using the other numbers? 1 and 2? It's not a toaster, now it's just a bread holder. Wouldn't buy that if you saw a commercial for it, would you? Get the new bread holder Durasoft 2000. It puts your bread in, then pops it up 2 seconds later, completely unaltered. Oh, fun. We should get a couple for the cabin. And 6. Who is using 6? It's not a toaster. Now it's an incinerator. Doesn't even pop up. Just ash and smoke comes out of the top. Anyone else want me to ruin their breakfast? I figured out a quick way to do it. The people seem to love toasters. They give them as gifts all the time, don't they? Oh, wedding gift. Here's a toaster. Come on, who doesn't already own a toaster, first of all? But they're like, they're so proud of it. They're like, here, have some toasters. As many toasters as possible for the new married couple. We gotta start their life off with some toasters. Listen, if you or the person you're marrying don't already own a toaster, maybe you're not ready to get married. You haven't seen enough of the world yet. Go out and live a little. Make some toast. The only time it's ever cool to get a new toaster is when you only have the 2-slot toaster, but you get upgraded to the 4-slot toaster. That's a great day. You are making toast constantly now. You're like, how did we ever manage with just 2 slots before? What, were we Amish? What were we thinking? But the toaster's like a staple in your house, isn't it? Hasn't changed locations from the day you moved in. Why is that? You ever try to move a toaster? Crumbs flow out of this thing like the sands of the Sahara Desert. You're like, how did that many crumbs even fit into the toaster? Now you got a whole loaf of crumbs sitting on the counter. You know what I do? Put that in a bag, use that to bread chicken. That's the Mennonite way. But you can't just eat toast, so you gotta balance it out. What do they tell you to eat for meat? They always say eat fish. Oh, fish. Eat some fish. But the only problem with fish is that nobody likes fish. Even people who love fish don't like fish. Because the fish is the only food where the biggest insult you can give it is to say it tastes like what it is. Have you noticed? You hear it all the time at restaurants. I'm sorry, I'm gonna send this back. This is just much too fishy. I'm sorry. I had a fish here last week that tasted like prime rib. Can I have that one? Do you have a pork-flavored fish I could try? You don't see this with any other food. I'm sorry, this pudding is just much too puddingy. It's just much too puddingy.
3: That's Matt Falk. Thanks to Matt for being on the program this week, and I'd like to thank the other comedians you heard this week as well. Johnny W., Rick Roberts, Anthony Griffith, Thor Ramsey, Tim Hawkins, Cleto Rodriguez, Scott Wood, Scott Gregory, Bob Stromberg, Bob Smiley, Kay Dodd, and Rich Jones. And that's going to do it for this week, my friend. We hope to see you again next week. Laughter's like a medicine, so join us every week for another big dose right here.
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5: 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I checked it this morning. It was fine. I got here. 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
12: With SRN News, I'm Ron Taylor. Iran says there's no U.S. strikes overnight for the first time in nearly 2 weeks as tensions remain high over the control of the Strait of Hormuz. The Iranian Health Ministry spokesperson said yesterday that Iran had a peaceful night. The U.S. Central Command has not commented. Sirens did sound early Saturday in Saudi Arabia's Yanbu and Jizan provinces in an alert over a potential danger, which was later lifted. Bahrain also sounded missile alerts. Millions of Americans sweltering under a massive heat dome over the weekend. The extreme temperatures expected to last into early next week. Highs in Phoenix reached a record high of 118 degrees, while Texas and much of the rest of the interior Southwest was in triple digits. Forecasters say triple-digit temperatures are possible as far north as the Dakotas and Minnesota. A van has slammed into people gathered for Berlin's famed LGBTQ event, killing one and injuring 16. 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
13: Overnight will be mostly cloudy with a low of 66. On Sunday, expect humid conditions with the sun breaking through the clouds at times. There is a chance of a thunderstorm in spots during the afternoon with the potential for damaging winds accompanying heavy downpours. The high will reach 85 degrees. I'm meteorologist Jason Caterina on Faith Talk 1500 and 101.5 FM, online at faithtalkdetroit.com.
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16: Whatever you go through in life is either done by or allowed by God for His eternal purposes. We look at the temporal, God looks at the eternal. We look at the small picture, God looks at the big picture. We look at the here and now, God's looking at the by and by. 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

0: to refresh, and Pastor Greg and I are thankful you're joining us. Hey, if you've ever wondered why God only uses imperfect people to accomplish his perfect will, it's because he's got no one else to choose from. Still, Pastor Greg offers this encouragement.
1: Have you ever attempted to do something for God that was a complete failure? If so, raise your hand up. Okay, well, we have a lot of failures, and notice my hand was up too. We've all had our moments of failure, certainly. Maybe it was that unsuccessful attempt to share the gospel with someone. You know, the whole thing just went down in flames and it was a mess. Maybe it was that prayer that you offered on behalf of a person who was sick, and instead of getting better, they actually got worse. Some years ago, a friend of mine said, "I'm so sick, pray for me, Greg." And I prayed for him and he got worse. And he said, "Don't ever pray for me again." Or maybe it was that Bible study you started as an outreach in your neighborhood and nobody showed up. Well, whatever it was, let me say this. Thank you for your failure. Yeah, you heard me right. Listen, because I would rather try and fail than never try at all. And besides, failure is not always such a bad thing, because the fact of the matter is failure often precedes success, because we can learn from our mistakes. In fact, failure can even, in a way, teach success, because the doorway to success is often entered through the hallway of failure. And what does that mean? It means like, okay, I tried it, didn't work this way. Tried this, that didn't work. I tried this, that didn't work. Sometimes it's process of elimination. And I finally sort it out, and I do it the right way, and it blows up in a good way. It's been said, if at first you don't succeed, relax. You're just like the rest of us. And there are many that we could look at historically who tried many times to succeed at something and failed initially. Einstein failed at math before he discovered the theory of relativity. Michael Jordan failed to make his high school basketball team before becoming a star member of the NBA. Steve Jobs was fired from Apple Computer. How's that for a brilliant move? Yeah, let's get rid of this Jobs guy. He doesn't know what he's talking about. And then, of course, he came back later, and one of the most amazing turnaround stories in American business, Apple is one of the most successful companies in the world today. So I bring this up to say, if you have failed, know this, you're in good company.

0: 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In times of distress, it might look like God just isn't paying attention. Yet Pastor Greg points to the disciples on a stormy sea and the promise of 1 Peter chapter 3, which reads, "The eyes of the Lord are on the righteous, and his ears are attentive to their prayer."
1: There on the mountain, Jesus saw the disciples straining at the oars because the wind was against them. So he was watching them. He wasn't watching impassively. In fact, I'm sure Jesus was praying for them right there. And did you know Jesus is praying for you as well? Would it bring a measure of comfort to you if I were to tell you that in this room next to me here, Jesus Christ, the Son of God, is praying for you by name right now? I mean, whatever you're going through, would that make you feel a little better about it? Well, I've got good news for you. He's not in this room. He's in heaven interceding for you right now. That's what the scripture says. Romans 8:34, Christ is at the highest place of honor next to God, pleading for us. No, they could not see him, but he could see them, and he was interceding for them, and he was concerned for them. And so he was going to take care of them through all of this. But, you know, they might have thought, where's Jesus? We don't see him. He was there. And we can look at the way the world is going, and we might wonder, where is Jesus right now? Let me say this to you. Jesus helps us in our storms. I want you to notice when he came to his disciples. Now, in the fourth watch of the night, Jesus went to them walking on the sea. So when did he come? Answer, at the last moment possible. Do you know when the fourth watch is? The fourth watch was the time just before the sunrise. You know it well. It's that time in the morning when it's still dark out. So maybe you wake up and it's 5 o'clock and it's still pitch black, but you know it's morning. And you know the sun's gonna start rising in a moment, but it seems like night still. And sometimes it's hard to believe when it's dark outside that it's gonna get light. But this is the point. That means these disciples had been laboring in this storm for some 9 hours. Why did Jesus wait so long? Well, no one can say with certainty, but maybe because he wanted them to exhaust their resources. You know, sometimes God will let a problem go on and it goes on and it goes on and it goes on. And you think this is never going to end. And then there comes a moment when you just say, I've tried everything. I've done everything. I give up. And now, Lord, if you don't come through for me, I'll never make it. And the Lord's like, yes. Why? Because he's waiting for you to see that if he doesn't come through for you, you're not going to get through it, because all along it was him that you needed. He walked to them on the water. Why? To show his disciples that the very thing they feared, the wind and the sea, was only a staircase for him to come to them.

0: One thing remains, passion, here on Refresh. Hey, Pastor Greg, you've been an enthusiastic supporter of contemporary Christian music since its earliest days. Greg, why does this music touch hearts like it does?
1: Well, I just love music to start with. And I think of certain songs that I've listened to over the years that are like the soundtrack of my life. And I'll hear one tune, say, by the Beatles or the Beach Boys or whoever, and a memory comes back. Oh, yes, I remember what was happening then. Sometimes they're not great memories, and sometimes they're good ones. But Christian music, when we take music and use it to glorify God, we're taking music and using it for its intended purpose. It's a gift to us from God, and when we offer it back to God as praise and worship, it's powerful. There's something about the power of music that's offered to bring glory to God that can touch us in a way that is so profound and so significant. So, yes, I had a front row seat watching Christian music come into being, or at least contemporary Christian music. I saw the first wave of bands that came along, artists like Larry Norman, Love Song, many others to follow, and to the present day. And I really have to say, I love so much of the new contemporary Christian music, the beautiful praise and worship. It comforts you when you're down. It lifts you up when you need encouragement. It has scripture in it so many times that point you back to God. So yes, I love to listen to music. I think it's very refreshing.
0: I'm with you on that, Greg. Absolutely. And thank you for that. Hey, God promised in Isaiah 46, I have made you and I will carry you. I will sustain you and I will rescue you. Great assurance, especially in times of trouble, yes? Well, Pastor Greg points out his own experience.
1: Someone asked me the other day, what was the most spiritual moment of your life? When did you sense God's presence more tangibly than any other time? I had to think about that for a while. And I think he was expecting me to say, it was in a church service when we were worshiping and my hands were lifted, or I had this vision, or maybe he expected me to say, it was when I was preaching at a crusade and people were coming forward. Those have all been great moments, but I have to say the moment of my life when I sensed the presence of God more than any other time was right after my son died. Now, I wouldn't wish that on anybody. But I'm just telling you, that's when God manifested his presence to me in such a tangible way. And boy, I'll tell you what, I needed him. And I'm so glad he did that for me. And my wife told me the same thing, as well as my son, Jonathan. He came to us in a way that was unique, carrying us through. He gave us what we need when we needed it. And that's important to remember, because sometimes when we hear of somebody else who is on their deathbed, maybe in you wonder, would I be able to call on the Lord at that moment, or somebody else facing a crisis? Listen, God will give you what you need when you need it. And you know what? You're never going to know Jesus as deeply as you can until he comes to you in the midst of a storm. Let me say that again. You may know Jesus now, but you'll never know him deeply until he comes to you in the midst of a storm in life. And he'll be there for you. He won't give you what you need before you need it. He'll never give you what you need after you need it, but he will always give you what you need when you need it. The Bible says he is a present help in time of trouble.

0: This is Refresh with Pastor Greg Laurie. I'm David James, music from Casting Crowns, and Ryan Stevenson coming up.
1: Did you know that we put our services that we do on Sundays online? It's called Harvest at Home. And you can be a part of our extended congregation no matter where you are. And people watch from literally all around the world. 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
0: We're so happy you are with us for Refresh, a weekly time of encouragement and inspiration. Look to the Lord and His strength. Seek His face always. Well, that's some wise advice from King David that Pastor Greg beautifully illustrates for us.
1: Years ago, we were over in Hawaii, and my youngest son, Jonathan, wanted to learn how to scuba dive. And I'm already certified, which means I can dive when I want to. So I signed him up. It's an all-day course, and then the next day you get to go out and do an ocean dive. And so he went through the training, and I said to the guy who was instructing, I said, "I'm already certified. Can I come along on the dive?" He said, "Sure, yeah." So you know, you learn how your equipment works, and you learn how to put it on, how to take it off. Then you go into the pool and you test it out, and then the next day is the dive. And it was a beautiful day. I knew this was going to be fantastic. We weren't far from the shore. You know, it was going to be great. Well, the next morning comes, and the ocean is turbulent, and the boats are pitching back and forth, and I wanted to cancel it. But we're already committed. We'd already paid for it. So we get in this little boat, you know, we're all there. And no, I haven't dove for a while, so I'm a little rusty. And you know, you've got all this, you've got your tank on, and you've got your BC, your inflatable vest, and you've got your mask and your snorkel, and you've got your weight belt and aqua lung and all this stuff. And then you fall backwards into the ocean. And that's counterintuitive, by the way. The last thing you want to do is fall backwards into the ocean with 80 pounds of weight strapped to your body. But you fall backwards, and we're in the water now. We're bobbing around, and I'm starting to panic, but I don't want to let Jonathan know because I am certified, you see. So I look over at him, and he was more panicked than I was. His eyes were as big as saucers. He says, and the instructor, I love what the instructor did. He said, "Jonathan, look at me. Jonathan, look at me." Jonathan looks at him, and I'm looking too. He says, "Remember your training." "Right. Put in your regulator." "Luke, I am your father." Wrong story. And the moment we got under the surface, or below the surface, it's just calm, beautiful, all the fish, it was great. But you know, that's how we are in life. We're panicking, we're freaking out. And Jesus says, "Look at me, look at me. Remember your training." Listen to this. Where faith reigns, fear has no place. Where fear reigns, faith is driven away, because fear is a powerful and very real emotion that can overtake you. What are we told in Hebrews that says, "Lay aside the weight and the sin that so easily besets you. Run with endurance a race that is set before you, looking unto Jesus, the author and finisher of your faith."

0: So glad you've tuned in today for Refresh with Pastor Greg Laurie. I am David James. I think too often our perspective during the storms of life gets bogged down by fear and by worry. As Pastor Greg reminds us, with our eyes fixed on Jesus, we can experience faith and trust in God's plan. He points out how some panicked disciples learned that firsthand.
1: Jesus is coming to them, walking on the water. Look at his words. Be of good cheer, it is I. Don't be afraid. That phrase, be of good cheer, could better be translated, be courageous. And Peter was. The moment he saw the Lord, he knew everything was going to be all right. And so Peter does something that's unbelievable. Peter cries out, Lord, if it's you, tell me to come. And what does Jesus say? Verse 29, come. And Peter throws his legs over the side of that boat and puts his full weight on the water and begins to do the impossible, walking on the water. But then, of course, he begins to sink. Why did Peter sink? When he saw the wind was boisterous, he was afraid. He was frightened. He was afraid. You see, faith gave way to fear and trust gave way to worry. So he's sinking because he took his eyes off of the Lord. Peter cries out, Lord, save me. And the Lord reached out and answered his prayer, and he saved him. Are you sinking right now? Is your

God, and God will be there to rescue you. Romans 8:28 is a verse every believer should commit to memory. Do you know Romans 8:28? We know that all things work together for good to those that love God and are the called according to his purpose. I mean, if you want a good verse in your mind, get that one in there along with some others. But why do we need to know that? It basically says God's in control, God has a plan. But then after Romans 8:28, of course, is verse 29 that sort of completes the thought. Again, 8:28, we know that all things work together for good to those that love God and are called according to his purpose. Verse 29, for whom he did foreknow, he also did predestine to be conformed into the image of his own dear son. So what that is saying is God's big picture for you is to make you like Jesus. Whatever you go through in life is either done by or allowed by God for his eternal purposes. I love what Job wrote in Job 42, verse 5. He said, I've heard of you by the hearing of the ear, but now my eyes see you. In other words, Lord, I know you deliver people. I know you answer prayers, but now I know it for myself. Has that happened to you yet? Has he come to you in your storm of life? You know, you can read something in a book. You can hear a story from someone else or in a sermon. But when he comes through for you, it's a whole new world, isn't it? We look at the temporal. God looks at the eternal. We look at the small picture. God looks at the big picture. We look at the here and now. God's looking at the by and by. God has a plan, and he's going to work it out in your life.

0: Ryan Stevenson, Eye of the Storm here on Refresh. You know, Pastor Greg, I've heard someone say, and maybe I heard you say this, that our checkbooks are diaries of the things that are most important to us. You know, where our treasure is, there our hearts will also be. I wonder how many of us would be willing to take a yellow highlighter and highlight each of the entries in our checkbook that was for kingdom purposes. And having just said that, I'm feeling very convicted myself. But we have a great opportunity for people to make one of those highlighted entries right now, don't we?
1: Yes. You know, Paul wrote to the church and said, I don't want you to give out of pressure or out of guilt. The last thing I want to do is ever make someone feel guilty if they don't give. Mm. We need to understand the privilege of giving and the blessing of giving. It is a responsibility. I do believe that every Christian should give of their finances for the work of the kingdom of God. But having said that, the Bible says that God loves a cheerful giver. And Jesus said it's more blessed, or I could translate it, happy making, to give than it is to receive. And I think a lot of believers have not discovered the joy and the happiness of giving. Did you know that there is something a person can experience when they give that has been described as the helper's high? There's literally a release of endorphins when people give of their money, give of their time, volunteer to help somebody else, or just something as simple as doing a kind deed for somebody else. There's this joy that comes from that. So it seems like medical scientists catching up with the Bible has been saying all along the blessedness, the happiness, the joy of giving. I want you to discover that. 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
0: 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I'm David James. You know, once we put our trust in God and His plan for our lives, Pastor Greg says oftentimes it's the things we think are the worst case scenario that turns out for the good.
2: Chuck Swindoll, in one of his commentaries, had a great little story about a guy who was shipwrecked on an island. He was all alone, so he painstakingly built a little hut to protect him from the elements and to keep the few items he'd managed to salvage from the wreck. For weeks he lived in this little hut to shield him from the sun and the cold nights. And every morning and evening, he would scan that horizon, hoping for a ship to come rescue him. But there was no rescue. There was no ship. And so one evening, he went out to find some food, and he had a little fire going. And he returned and was horrified to see his little hut had gone up in flames. It was burning up. And he was so discouraged when he went to bed that night, thinking that all was lost. And he was shocked to wake the next morning to see a ship anchored off of the island. The first ship he had seen in the weeks he had been marooned. Still trying to believe his eyes, he heard footsteps. And then he heard the captain's voice, who said, "We saw your smoke signal and we came to rescue you." So what can seem like a disaster may ultimately be a smoke signal leading to your deliverance, you see? So you're thinking, oh, they can't get any worse than this. Well, maybe that's true, and maybe it's not true, but I know this much. God sees your smoke signal, and He's there to rescue you. And that's what we need to do. We need to call out to the Lord in our time of trouble. Now, maybe you're in a storm right now, and you're wondering why this is happening, and I wish I could tell you. I wish I could tell you. I can't explain why so many things happen. You should have met me when I was 21 and starting out in ministry. I could explain everything. I knew everything. Whatever your question, I had the answer before you even finished the question. Oh, yeah, well, but now after being a pastor for 12 years,

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0: thankful that we are loved by God. Stars go dim on refresh. No matter what life brings us, be it storms, something else, Pastor Greg wants you to rest assured that God is always, always within reach, ready and willing to offer his hand.
1: We read the disciples tossed on the storm-tossed waters, and Jesus comes walking to them, but one gospel says he would have walked right past them, and they cry out to him, and what does he do? He comes to them. What is the point of this? The point of this is Jesus won't force his way in anyone's life. I mean, if you want to stay in your storm, stay there. If you want to stay in your place of misery, you can stay there. If you want to try to get yourself out of this in your own ability, go ahead and give it a go. But if you want God's help, you need to cry out to him. And that's what they did, and he heard their prayer, and he'll hear your prayer, because the Bible says whoever will call upon the name of the Lord will be saved. It's back to that familiar scripture in Revelation 3:20 where Jesus says, behold, I stand at the door and I knock, and if you'll hear my voice and open the door, I will come in. He could have just as easily said, I stand at the door and knock. If you don't open it, I'll kick it in, because that's how I roll. Or because I'm God and you're not. No, he says, I stand at the door and I knock, and if you'll hear my voice and open the door, I'll come in. Jesus will not force his way into any life. Do you want him in yours? Do you want him to save you? Do you want him to forgive you? Then you need to call out to him. Have you done that yet? And my question to you is, are you a Christian? You say, well, of course I'm a Christian, Greg. I'm an American. Okay, good. Glad you are. I am too. That doesn't necessarily mean you're a Christian. Well, I was raised in a Christian home. Well, that's good. But has there been a moment in your life where you said, God, be real to me? Jesus, come into my life, be my Savior, be my Lord. And if you haven't done that, would you like to do it right now? So you can know with certainty that you will go to heaven when you die. Just reach out and say, Lord, save me.

0: I Believe, Jonathan and Melissa Helser on Refresh with Pastor Greg Laurie. And really, there's just one question to be asked. Do you believe? Maybe you've been listening today and are wondering what it means to believe in Jesus, to become a Christian. Pastor Greg, if someone is wondering that, would you share with them how they can do just that?
1: I'd be delighted to. Listen, if you would like to accept Jesus Christ into your life right now, and by that I mean if you would like your sin forgiven and have the assurance that you will go to heaven when you die, would you pray this prayer with me? Lord Jesus, I know that I'm a sinner, but I thank you for dying on the cross for my sin and rising again from the dead. I'm sorry for my sin, Lord, and I turn from it now, and I put my faith in you to be my Savior, my Lord, my God, and my friend. Thank you for loving me and calling me and accepting me. In Jesus' name I pray. Amen. Listen, if you just prayed that prayer and meant it, I want you to know on the authority of God's word that Jesus Christ has just come to take residence in your heart. The Bible says, these things we write to you that believe in the name of the Son of God, that you may know that you have eternal life. Listen, we want to send you some resources that will help you grow spiritually. So here's Dave with some details. And let me say, God bless you and welcome to the family of God.
0: Indeed, Pastor Greg. Yes, welcome. Welcome to the family of God for sure. 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
1: 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And I'm Greg Laurie.
0: And I'm David James. 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
4: 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Welcome to a place where encouragement is contagious. 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
5: 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Encouragement is kind of like the wind under an eagle's wings. It can lift you higher and carry you further. Maybe something you hear today will help you soar.
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0: window down. 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It's so fun.
1: How much time have you been spending this last week looking down at situations, looking down and disgruntled, looking down at the things you're going through? When God says, look up, pay attention, I'm doing a new thing.
2: 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A story of just how deep the need is next on Keep the Faith.
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1: Hi, I'm Donna Cruz. You know, when they watch a movie or show, it doesn't take a little child long to recognize who the bad and good guys are. Brian Bird is the producer of the Hallmark Channel show, When Calls the Heart. He believes we all have themes that are hardwired into our very nature.
2: I have always just felt like it's not about pounding people over the head with what I believe, but the best stories of all time and the best movies of all time have all been redemption stories. Mankind is wired for redemption. We just are, because mankind has this hole in him and he has these strings, they're violin strings. They're tuned to these themes: courage, nobility, redemption, sacrifice, love, faith, hope, resurrection even. Last time I checked, E.T. resurrected. Neo in The Matrix resurrected. Harry Potter had a resurrection. It's because we're wired for the story. C.S. Lewis said that Jesus was the myth that became true. The story of the cross is the biggest, the most important redemption story in the history of the universe.

a lot of our crazy, our constant multitasking, our overcommitment, the pressure we put ourselves under, all come from probably some internal crazy that we haven't quite resolved. I've spent more of my life trying to control the crazy on the outside than I have trying to create calm on the inside. And it was getting still that really made that wound heal. I will be-

0: 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Want to be in a marriage that's built to last, but you're feeling like it's the end of the road? Are you finding yourself wondering if your marriage can even be saved?
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1: Hey, I'm Keith Stevens, and so glad you're listening. If you've helped others who are less fortunate, you know the blessing. Shalene Bryan started skipone.org with a simple concept in mind. Skip something small that you don't really need, then give the money to someone else.
2: If everyone took one homeless person, just one, and gave them the leg up of a lifetime, what would that look like? It is much better to give than receive. It's so contagious. And so we have socks in our car. Homeless people never can change their socks. They're homeless. So they don't have laundry. So whenever we give them a pair of socks, I just keep a bunch of socks in my car. My daughter rolls the back window down. She's like, merge over, Mom, I see one. And she throws them. She throws them socks. It's so fun, right? It's changed everything. And I'll tell you what else it does. Whenever I'm in a funk or I'm having a bad day, the moment I go pass out socks, my whole demeanor, my countenance, everything changes because I take the focus off myself. Even sometimes when my kids are having a bad day, I pick them up for school. Brooke goes, Mom, I think we need to go do a sock run. I'm like, I'm with you, girlfriend. Let's go do a sock run. This revival.

Society has to have its quorum of clear thinkers and Christians who give their problems to God, these worldwide problems to God. They're sleeping better at night. They're thinking clearly. They're not overreacting. They're not panicking. And so we then become that salt and that light in society that says, yeah, things are bad, but God is still good. Just don't give up. Just don't do crazy things. How can we solve this problem? How can we work it through?

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12: 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Looking down at situations, looking down and disgruntled, looking down at the things you're going through?

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1: I'm Donna Cruz, and if you've ever ridden a bike, you know where your eyes go, the bike tends to go. Tim Story says that's true with so many areas of life. He's a successful comeback coach and the pastor of the Congregation Church in Yorba Linda, California. 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
2: 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How much time have you been spending this last week looking down at situations, looking down and disgruntled, looking down at the things you're going through? When God says, look up, pay attention, I'm

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10: 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It comes from overcoming the things you thought you couldn't.

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3: Well, today is a little boy's birthday. He's 7 years old. His name is Caden. He's my great-nephew. When he was born, he was stillborn, and they worked with him. They told the parents that they couldn't do anything. He wouldn't live through the night. People were praying, and on January the 13th, he had to have a kidney transplant. And so far, all of that seems to be going good, and we just consider him our little miracle because everything the doctor said he could not do, he has been able to do with the help of God.

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1: Well, thank you for spending some time here today. This is Keep the Faith. I'm Donna Cruz.
2: And I'm Keith Stevens. It just takes one kind word to start a spreading wave of encouragement. Maybe something you hear today will inspire you.

0: Somewhere along the way, we lost sight of what it means to be human. In the same way that bees create hives and ants create colonies, humans create futures. You were imagined to imagine and created to create.
1: But as she continued to cry, I got her in her car seat and I put my hands with her hands and I said, I will fight for you even if I have to fight you.
2: If you're in the middle of a struggle, maybe an Olympic athlete story will help you to see it as an opportunity. That's next on Keep the Faith

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1: I'm Keith Stevens. Life rarely goes according to our plan. Scott Hamilton is one of America's greatest Olympic figure skaters. He's also the author of the book Finish First. Scott's life has been one of great successes, and he's also battled brain cancer multiple times. But Scott has found a way to discover life's silver linings.
2: You know, people fear cancer. You know, there's a friend of mine when I lived in L.A. that I couldn't even say the word in front of him because he said, I can't hear that word because he was so in fear of it. And it's like, well, I'm going through chemo right now. I'm like, you know, just rub my head, you can hear squeaky sounds, right? It's like, hear that? That's like chemo. And I said, but, you know, I don't look at this as the end of anything maybe except my old life. You know, I look at this as the opportunity for a new beginning. In ways of just being that leg up for people when they really need it. I find more satisfaction and joy in that. So if anybody's struggling right now, this too shall pass. You know, what tomorrow doesn't look like today. If you're in the middle of chemo, if you're in the middle of something, if you're in the middle of a really difficult journey, it will change, it will adjust, and you will adjust.

And I realized that God is calling us to these really scary places off of the beaten path, off of this idea of easy, normal, and nice. And when we actually take that step into the muck and into the scary things that we've been avoiding, and we sit long enough, we discover this beauty that can only be discovered there. We truly are the lucky few. If there-

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9: In 1862, Abraham Lincoln signed the Morrill Act, helping states create colleges focused on agriculture, mechanics, science, and practical education. The principle was not centralized control, it was opportunity. Lincoln's Morrill Act reminds us that America can support education without surrendering education to Washington. Why did it matter? Because a free nation needs citizens equipped to work, build, steward, and govern themselves. Scripture gives work a sacred weight. In Genesis, God placed man in the garden to work it and to keep it. Proverbs honors the one who works his land. Paul warns against idleness and calls believers to earn their bread. Why does that still matter today? Because education should form capable people under God, not dependent subjects under bureaucracy.
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1: I'm Donna Cruz. When we choose to forgive, it's like releasing chains from our own soul. But there's also great power in asking for forgiveness. Lisa Harper is a popular conference speaker who's written over 10 books, including her latest, Believing Jesus. Lisa shares a story about a time when she was faced with some of the hardest words we have to say.
2: A friend had called, and I had gotten her voicemail, and this friend tends to be a little on the needy side. And there was another girl who knows this particular girl who was in the car. And when I finished her voicemail, I started to gossip. And we just fillet this girl. We use Christian language, so it doesn't sound like horrific gossip, but it was. It didn't come from a kind place in my spirit. And we talk for maybe 3 or 4 minutes, and I hear this funny sound that I realize is a call ending. And then it comes up on my screen, call with so-and-so ended. And I was like, oh, crud, because I realized everything we just said just went to her voicemail. And I'm busted. And I thought, okay, first of all, let me apologize to the girl who's in my car. And I thought, I've got to call this girl immediately and say, I am so sorry, because I was just a jerk. And she was wounded, and she should have been. But there's something so freeing in saying, I'm so sorry, and not having any defense, not saying, well, I just saying, please forgive me. It caused a breach in our relationship, but where it's healed, that girl now trusts me.

0: You can't always believe everything you think. There's so many things that we think, and we think we know, but then we find out later, well, that wasn't entirely correct. And when you understand that, you begin to understand that, hey, something I think right now might be incorrect or incomplete. And so let me continue to explore. Let me continue to seek wisdom.
1: I will listen and believe. I will listen and believe the voice of truth.
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1: Hey, I'm Keith Stevens. What does it really mean to be human? The question sounds deep, and the answer can shape your whole life. Erwin McManus is the pastor of Mosaic in Los Angeles and a best-selling author. His latest book is called The Last Arrow. He shares how what you think about yourself impacts you.
2: I remember the day I started writing The Artisan Soul. My wife had been bugging me about writing again. It had been about 5 or 6 years since I'd written a book. And so when she walked into the living room, she said, "You're writing again." I could see her happiness that made me happy. And I said, "Yes, I am." And she said, "What's it about?" And I told her, it's called The Artisan Soul. And then she said, "Great, a book for people like you. But what about the rest of us?" And when she said that, it made me so angry, not only because she didn't lavish me with praise and adoration, but because she didn't really get it, not what the book was about, who she was. You see, my wife was an orphan. She was abandoned when she was 8 years old in a government project. She was left eating nothing but turnips and ketchup. She lived in a foster home from the age of 8 to 18. She never heard the words, "I love you," one time in her life. The reason it made me angry when she said, "Great, a book for people like you, but what about the rest of us?" is that if you met my wife, Kim, you would know she's the most creative person in our family. She is color and I am cardboard. But she had believed the lie that there were creative people out there and then the rest of us are just supposed to applaud and celebrate them. Somewhere along the way, we lost sight of what it means to be human. In the same way that bees create hives and ants create colonies, humans create futures. You were imagined to imagine and created to create. I don't

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7: I'm Scott Valentine with some contagious encouragement here on Keep the Faith. From Rick Warren, who said, "The fear of rejection prevents connection, and the only way to get rid of fear is to do the thing you fear the most."

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1: Hey, I'm John Foreman. And when your story connects with someone who's going through something similar, that's often where we find our purpose. 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
2: 10 years ago on January 18th, my baby boy was murdered. 5 years after that, on January 28th, my husband of 35 years had a heart attack and died. It was hard when my son died, but when my husband died, it was the first time in my life I was alone. After about 3 years, I said, well, God, if you want a man in my life, then I guess you're going to have to send him, because I'm raising my son's two children right now. And I said, I really don't have time, but I am lonely and I like to have some companionship. And God sent a wonderful man to me, and a year ago April, we were married.
3: When

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1: Hello and welcome to Keep the Faith. I'm Keith Stevens. And sometimes life can feel like it's just a little too busy, a little too crazy.
2: I'm Donna Cruz. When life is feeling overwhelming, you just need to take a moment to breathe and find balance in life. And that's what this next hour is all about, with songs and stories of encouragement that sound something like this. Lord, please keep
3: making me. Everyone has habits and rituals that are forming them today. The person you are today is because of the habits you've done the last 5 years, 100%. Habits form us, micro habits, I want to call them, like small, daily, ritualistic ones you don't even think about.
4: And never fails, the flight attendant says, be sure and put your oxygen mask on first before you try to help those around you. And I realize every time she's not talking to the men on the plane. She's talking to us, the women, who are really so inclined to help everyone around us before we even pay attention to how we're doing.
1: If the busyness and expectations of modern life have left you feeling overwhelmed, well, next on Keep the Faith, we share how maybe the things you've been avoiding are the very things that you've needed.

0: keep the faith.
1: Hi, I'm Donna Cruz. You're hustling, working hard, accomplishing everything that seems great in life, but you're feeling exhausted. Well, maybe it shouldn't feel that way. Jefferson Bethke has realized that in his life and worked on finding ways to slow down.
2: Mid-20s, you know, was doing, you know, work that was really fulfilling and traveling all over the world, and we started to have kids, and just the classic example of like the trajectory the American dream puts you on tends to be one of more and more hustle, more and more busyness, because the house needs to get bigger, the mortgage needs to get bigger, the job gets, you want to climb the ladder, so the job's going to get bigger, the kids are going to get more, as they grow, the activities are going to grow more and more. Our trajectory of what we actually say is good is actually so toxic and horrible. And we were on the beginning of that trajectory when it started to really show itself. And so, man, I kind of had to realize, man, I think that the way of Jesus is very different to this. Everyone has habits and rituals that are forming them today. The person you are today is because of the habits you've done the last 5 years, 100%. Habits form us, micro habits, I want to call them, like small daily ritualistic ones you don't even think about. What we have to do is we have to kind of turn around the big cruise ship of pointing those in directions that's taking us down a detrimental path, and point those formational micro liturgical habits, I call them, you know, towards Jesus, meaning like the daily ritualistic and the weekly ritualistic ways of pointing ourselves to the true north. And over and over and over again, you subtly become more and more like the image of Jesus.

0: There are five phrases that we should live by. He said the first is, how can I help you? Just remember, hold up five fingers, and that's how you remember that phrase. How can I help you? The next is four fingers. Put your thumb down, four fingers. I'm proud of you. And the third is, you can guess that. I love you. Two.
1: Thank you.
0: Yes. One. And he stuck up one finger and he said, we. If you look at all of life as we. We. If it's we, you go, it just changes everything.
1: Yeah.
0: It changes the way you think, the way you pray, the way you look at people. For us.

0: 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Keep the faith.
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2: We often think it's selfish to take care of ourselves first, but you know, sometimes it's essential. Nicole Johnson has written, Creating Calm in the Center of Crazy. And she says when it comes to finding balance, we can learn a thing or two from the card in the seat pocket in front of us.
3: I fly a great deal, and never fails, the flight attendant says, be sure and put your oxygen mask on first before you try to help those around you. And I realize every time she's not talking to the men on the plane. She's talking to us, the women, who are really so inclined to help everyone around us before we even pay attention to how we're doing. And when I saw an airline film of what happens when the cabin loses pressure and oxygen, it's different than I thought. They get really loopy. Like if a woman's putting on lipstick, she might just go all the way across her cheek and around under her chin and just start laughing, which in essence is terrifying to remind us that we're not going to be in our right minds if we don't put our mask on first. It may be too late then to help our children. So I always say, I'm going to breathe really deeply and then I'm going to go back knowing that I'm better than I was before.
4: Here I am. All my intentions

0: The King of Heaven wants me. So this world has lost its grip on me.
1: Sometimes all you need is a story to remind you that there's hope. Steve Brown has one of those. And we've teamed up with Steve and the rest of our friends at Key Life to help make encouragement contagious right here on Keep the Faith.
2: Most of my life, I've tried to be in control. I'm an adult child of an alcoholic, and people like us are big into control. That'll give you a fit in traffic and in church. My problem is that every time I wasn't in control, I got hurt. So I'm trying to stop, and I'm better in traffic and in church. You see, I trust you. Well, not you, but God's Spirit in you. I don't have to be your mother, because God is your Father. And you don't have to be mine for the same reason. Those crazy drivers, now that's another thing altogether. I'm Steve Brown. You think about that. Share what you just heard with a friend. Go to youthinkaboutthat.org.
3: This is Keep the Faith.
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2: I'm Donna Cruz. You've worked on slowing down and finding better balance in your life, but you still feel drained. Maybe that's because there is someone in your life who's draining you. John Townsend is a relationship expert who's written the new book, People Fuel, and he shares some ideas on how best to handle those people in your life.
3: So when somebody says, well, should I cut people off immediately? The research never says that unless somebody's really dangerous, like they're pointing a gun at your head. And God doesn't leave people quickly, too. So the way I always tell people is, well, let's give the process a chance. There are three approaches. And the first thing you do is you're vulnerable with the person. You just say, it feels like when we're together, I kind of get judged a lot, or it's kind of more about you. And maybe I'd like to make it more 50-50. But you just kind of put some vulnerable correctives in it. And a person a lot of times will go, hey, sorry about that. Nobody ever told me that. Hey, I'm happy to change my behavior. Well, great. You won your friend, which, by the way, is also what Matthew 18 says. But then the second level is when you have to up it a little bit and you say, you know, it's not getting better. And the way that you're approaching me feels, you know, judgmental, or I feel like it's all about you or whatever. And I want to do my part, but this is not okay. Now you've gone from vulnerable to a little more truth. And then the third level is when you say, our relationship, unfortunately, is sort of in jeopardy. I may have to stop spending more time with you unless things change. And all the way through that, you're always taking the beam out of your eye too, saying, you know, I probably am part of this too, but I give it a three-way, I guess, a process.

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3: In 1862, Abraham Lincoln signed the Morrill Act, helping states create colleges focused on agriculture, mechanics, science, and practical education. The principle was not centralized control, it was opportunity. Lincoln's Morrill Act reminds us that America can support education without surrendering education to Washington. Why did it matter? Because a free nation needs citizens equipped to work, build, steward, and govern themselves. Scripture gives work a sacred weight. In Genesis, God placed man in the garden to work it and to keep it. Proverbs honors the one who works his land. Paul warns against idleness and calls believers to earn their bread. Why does that still matter today? Because education should form capable people under God, not dependent subjects under bureaucracy.
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0: what's up? 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
1: Right now, I'm in the middle of struggling with recovery that I had going well for probably like 7 years, but life threw me a blow. I got re-diagnosed with cancer, and I just turned to my old coping mechanisms because I wanted that quick fix, and now it's like 5 months later, and all I want is God, because he's the only permanent fix. And, you know, the cancer's getting worse, and my life's getting more out of control, and, you know, I don't have to have all the right answers or get it right every day to go to God. I can go to God and tell him I'm sorry and tell him I messed up, but that I need him and like he's gonna be there. Like I slipped up today and you know, I was like, you know, God's just gonna give up on me and got

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1: With SRN News, I'm Ron Taylor. German authorities have issued what they refer to as a wanted notice for a fugitive suspect in the van ramming near Berlin's Pride Festival that left one person dead and injured, at least 16 others injured. Police and prosecutors Sunday asked for help in finding the 21-year-old, whom they identified as Abdul B. They said he's believed to have injured several people with a moving vehicle and that one or more people apparently then left that vehicle. Several also apparently stabbed, they added. Police had said earlier that they identified the suspect with ties to Islamic groups in the German capital. Iran says there were no U.S. strikes overnight for the first time in nearly 2 weeks as tensions remain high over control of the Strait of Hormuz. The Iranian Health Ministry spokesperson Saturday said that Iran had a peaceful night. The U.S. Central Command has not commented. Sirens did sound early Saturday in Saudi Arabia's Yanbu and Jizan provinces. This is SRN News.
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2: Today will be humid with periods of sunshine peeking through the clouds. There is a chance of a thunderstorm in some areas this afternoon, which could bring damaging winds along with heavy downpours. The high temperature will reach 85 degrees. I'm meteorologist Jason Caterina on Faith Talk 1500 and 101.5 FM, online at faithtalkdetroit.com.
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5: Welcome to Focus on the Family's weekend broadcast. We hope the following program will challenge you and encourage you in your faith journey. What comes to mind when you think of home? Today on Focus on the Family with Jim Daly, we're talking about practical ways that you can bring more peace and joy and connection into your home. I'm John Fuller, and thanks for joining us.
6: I like that idea of peace and connection. Gene and I, we have visitors to the house now and again, but it's nice to live in a home of shalom,
7: yes,
6: God's peace, and you feel it, and that's something to aim at. And today's guest is going to help us to better understand that. It's good to think that through before the chaos happens.
7: Yes.
6: That way we won't react in a way that would be unpleasing or displeasing to the Lord. So stick with us. This is going to be a great discussion on bringing that kind of peace to your home and allowing your kids to experience it as well.
5: Mm-hmm. Yeah, and Jessica Smart is an author and mom of three. She's written a really remarkable book for parents. It's called Come On Home, A Grace-Filled Guide to Raising a Family Who Loves and Likes Each Other.
6: Okay, that's it right there.
5: It's a great
6: likes
5: title.
6: Each other.
5: Yeah, and you can learn more about Jessica and this book at our website.
6: Okay, really? A family that loves and likes each other? Jessica, is that possible?
8: I mean, that's the goal, right? That's what we're going to.
6: That is the goal.
8: Yeah.
6: It's a good goal.
8: Yes. I feel like I was the recipient of this. My grandmother did an amazing job of just raising, I'm closer to my cousins than probably some people are to their siblings. And then my immediate family, we live on a family compound, compound, you can call it what you want.
6: We like the word farm.
8: Yes, yes.
6: Compound sounds a little restrictive.
8: A little weird, you're right, yes. But my parents live there and my two sisters, we've got 10 grandkids running around, lots of cats and dogs and horses and it really is a very special and unusual thing. A lot of people are like, you guys like each other that much that you're there all the time. And it's not that there's not conflict. There certainly is. But there is this deep sense of we like being together. And as you were saying, Jim, that it's a safe place. The world right now is so crazy. And just the culture that we're raising kids in, it's just such a gift for them to have that soft place to land.
6: Mm. You know, not everyone can do that. I get it. You know, there's people that live in cities and, you know, suburbs. And that sounds like a really unique environment. You know, your grandmother, I want to dig in a little bit more because your grandmother's story is certainly an interesting one. But she lived in a double-wide trailer, right?
8: Exactly. In earthly terms, she had nothing. She died and had very little money. She was a bookkeeper for their family horse farm, but she died with a legacy.
6: Yeah.
8: And so many of us, her grandkids and then great-grandkids, know Jesus because of her and what she did. And we knew that she loved us. It was family was the most important thing to her. So I have that role model, and my mom was that too. Yeah, it is just such a gift we can give our kids.
6: So the kids grew up, your mom and siblings, right, from that household. But your grandma said something to you and to the other grandkids all the time, which was the title of the book, Come On Home, right? How did she stress that to you guys?
8: Yeah, my mom, actually.
6: Was that your mom?
8: Yes, my mom. And that was just a phrase that she would often throw out, you know, if life was hard or you had a lot you were dealing with, just come on home and we'll figure it out. Come on home. And that has just been kind of the theme of our childhood, is that home is that safe place, that you're accepted, you're loved. The world out there might be throwing nonsense at you, but come on home and we'll figure it out. And so that's what I'm seeking to model to my own kids,
6: too. What a great legacy again. Yeah. I mean, what a beautiful attitude. Come on home, we'll figure out what we can do together. I love that. Mm-hmm. I'm going to start using that with my boys because they're in that place right now in their 20s where we need those conversations from time to time. Oh, come on home and we'll talk about it, right? Mm-hmm. I like that. Speaking of that, when your kids were a little smaller, things were maybe chaotic, more chaotic then. That tends to be the case with smaller kids. Moms tend to feel that burnout. But you hit a point, you're doing vacation Bible school, you're doing all these things. Maybe in many ways, like so many moms, you're trying to find that worth in being the best mom you could be, the best wife you could be, and you're really busy doing all these activities. But what happened in that case for you when you hit the wall?
8: Well, I think moms today feel this pressure to do so many things in so many different arenas. Yeah. You know, we have to work out and our houses have to be great and we have to be volunteering and doing all the stuff. And we can't. And when I look at my mom and my grandmother, what they did was home. And they were able to do that well. And certainly there's nothing wrong with having hobbies or interests or working out. But I, at that point that you were referencing, was just so many things on my plate. While I'm raising little kids, while I'm, you know, nursing a baby, my son had severe life-threatening allergies, and I'm trying to feed him and keep him alive, and taking all these volunteer roles. And so it was just a complete state of burnout. And I think my point, and what I've slowly learned, is, you know, there's that analogy of putting in the big rocks first. You can fit everything in if you put the big rocks in first. And I literally have a piece of paper in my office that says, here are the big rocks. Love the Lord. Be a good daughter. Raise your kids. Be a good wife. Spend time with God. Keep my body healthy. Those are the big rocks. And then the smaller rocks are all of those other bonuses that I can fit in if I have the margin and the bandwidth. And so my clarion call, I hope, to moms is, that all these things we're putting on ourselves, especially the young moms. When you are a young mom, sometimes it is all you can do to just raise babies. And it feels like such a long period of time, but it is not. You know, we have the rest of our lives to do those big dreams and do the traveling and whatever. It's just such a short period of time that we have little ones in the home.
6: So what was that, I guess, revelation that caught your attention? Because I would think every mom listening that's taxed to the max is going, yeah, but what do I do to wind it down a little bit?
8: For sure.
6: That's the secret. So what page number is that on in your book?
8: Right, no, exactly.
6: But what is that? What is that thing? So moms are listening and going, yeah, I'm right there now. What do they do?
8: I stumbled on the book Essentialism, which is not a Christian book per se, but his main point is strip your life down to what only you can do. There's a limit to what you can do, which seems like it should be obvious, but it's not to us. So he made a list of all the things you were doing, and then what can only you do on that list? What is essential to your list?
6: Yeah.
8: So
6: I think even that definition could be hard. I mean, because I can do a lot, but that's not the point. It's not how much can you do. It's what is healthy to do.
8: Yes.
6: And then what can you do at that time to concentrate on those things that continue to make you healthy?
8: But as I said again, and you guys can probably testify to this, that period when you have kids in the home is really actually pretty short. It feels so long.
6: Yeah.
8: What do they say? It's the longest days and the shortest years of your life.
6: Right.
8: It feels that way, but it's over in a blink. And I'm now at that midway point. I have two teenage sons and then an 11-year-old daughter, and I can see it.
6: Yeah.
8: The window is closing.
6: It's a coming.
8: Yes. So I feel this now. I understand what I didn't in those early years, which was I will have time to do the rest of those things.
6: Yeah.
8: Right now, my purpose is with my children. And you spoke about my grandmother and strong families. That's the theme of this book, is building strong families. I basically just did a ton of research. I interviewed people. I did book research. What are the common themes of those awesome families? Like, we all know those families that are just, you know, amazing. And I kind of boiled it down. We can unpack it as we go on. But one of the points is, and this was just my research, that strong families have one person, at least one person, that has made the family their highest priority. And I saw that to be true in my own family as well. A lot of people said to my mom, like, you should get out more. You should have hobbies. You should have friends. And I kind of look back now. She's got this wonderful life with her grandkids and her daughters on the same lane, I think, which, again, to your point, is not everyone. But I think it worked out for her in the end.
6: Yeah.
8: You know, maybe she should have had other stuff. But this was a theme I saw, that one person saying, the family is important. This is going to be my thing that I'm going to do. And that was my mother.
6: Yeah.
8: My dad was.
6: But you're making choices in that. And I think, you know, the one thing that all of us get trapped in is we, you know, get a certain identity, a certain comfort from the things we accomplish, the things we do.
8: Yes.
6: It gives us a sense that we're a good person, that we're doing the right things. And I think for a lot of women, that's very important, especially, you know, if they're working at home, let's call it that. It is a big job, but they're at home and husband's going off and doing, you know, his work, and he comes home at whatever time in the evening. And, you know, you can feel like I'm not as significant as people around me.
8: Yes. And I can't speak to what the Lord's calling is for everyone. That's what's so cool, is he's uniquely gifted us and put us in homes and passions and all of those things. But I do think, I was talking to a friend, literally what you're saying, Jim, she kind of is like, I'm not doing enough. I have four kids, but I'm not involved in it. I'm not doing anything of importance. And I kind of pitched to her, like, aren't so many ministries out there and organizations simply filling in gaps of where the family didn't do what I believe God created it to do? Not all ministries, but so many are stepping in where family didn't do what God created it to do. And so when we do family well, and of course there's no formula, it's not a vending machine, but when we invest in our kids, we build healthy people that can go out into the world and give and serve. And they're not crippled by trauma. I mean, I'm sure my kids will have some counseling, but maybe just not as much as they might have otherwise. So to do that right is a huge, significant purpose.
6: Yeah.
8: To equip children to go out in the world healthy. I'm able to do so much because someone took the time to give me a healthy childhood.
6: Well, that's all buttressed by the research. I mean, there's a new report I read this morning of some research that came out that said a child will do far better in every category if they're coming from biological mom and dad loving home. I mean, they are doing so much better, finishing school, they're not doing drugs, that kind of thing. They're not doing at-risk behavior at the same rate as their peers who have more home struggles. That's a good goal. Mm-hmm. And I so appreciate the emphasis that you're putting on this.
7: Yeah, that's why Focus on the Family is here, is to help families thrive in Christ and stay as strong as possible. And we're talking today on Focus on the Family with Jim Daly, with Jessica Smart, and we're covering just some of the wonderful content in her book, Come On Home, A Grace-Filled Guide to Raising a Family Who Loves and Likes Each Other. 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
6: Jessica, you dedicate a whole chapter in your book to time, and I totally agree with that. I mean, that's kind of one of those big rocks you were talking about, right? But speak to that idea of dedicating time, recognizing that time. You've kind of touched on it, but I want to go a little deeper with the fragility of that. You look up and it's over.
8: It is overwhelming. And I don't want to cast a bunch of guilt on parents as like, here's one more thing you need to do.
6: Oh, I do. No, I'm kidding. I'm kidding.
8: Yes, exactly. But all good relationships take time. And some of that time is just boredom time. You know, I think about before iPhones were invented and we went on car trips and you were just together. Like, what did we even do? We just sat and talked and played dumb games. And that's where true friendship is forged, in those moments. So a family needs time to develop itself, to develop relationships. And I think one of the big enemies of that, to be perfectly frank, is sports. The other, of course, is technology and phones. But
6: that sports analogy was a good one. You had your two boys going separate directions, right?
8: Exactly. And I look back, it's fine. I mean, you know, sports in general are great for kids. There's tons of research about that. And we do have our teen boys playing sports. I think especially our kids homeschool. And so as they get into the teen years, having that outlet is important. But it's starting earlier and earlier where parents are, you know, opting in, spending so much money and every weekend away playing these tournaments that I think surely there are kids good enough in your own town to be playing. You don't need to be driving 4 hours away. But this is the culture. And not only within the, you know, outside culture, but in the church, it's very common. And I think it's quite detrimental to families. And
6: so how do you process that? I mean, this is a good example. Thankfully, our boys didn't do that, so we didn't have that struggle. But for those families like yours, where you have two boys in soccer or whatever it might be, but they're going literally different directions, is what you described. And your husband took one of your boys and you took the other boy and you'd go off on, you know, these excursions in different directions. How does a family say, okay, we want to pull this in a bit? The kids may be disappointed. They also may be elated.
8: They were. That's the crazy thing.
6: Yeah. So how do you manage that practically?
8: Well, there's no, you know, one size fits all. And God is so good and gives wisdom to us when we ask. He promises that. And we've never seen him not show up and give us a direction.
6: Yeah.
8: But I talk in the book about different questions to kind of process this. So the interest question is like, does your kid actually really want to do this thing? because like you said, we realized our kids got cut at one point and one kid broke a bone. They were not even that devastated.
6: Yeah.
8: We thought this is going to be, they're going to be so upset. They were like, oh well, season's over. So really thinking through like, is my kid into this or is it just me thinking they should quote unquote do this? And I think we have to ask ourselves as parents a tough question and say, am I getting something out of this? Is it fun for me to see my kid be successful? Because that's maybe never a guiding principle to make a decision on, is what it's giving me as a parent.
6: That's probably your first check.
8: Exactly.
6: Should be. Your first flag should be.
8: But it's fun to see your kids successful and everybody tell you, you know, oh, they're so great, even if it's not, they're nine and, you know, whatever. But two other questions real quick to ask yourselves is the mealtime question. You know, is this activity allowing us to live out our values for family meals, whatever those are, or is it interfering with that? Because meals have been shown over and over to be so important. And then the second question is the whole family. I've seen also that some of the younger siblings or older get kind of dragged along as they're watching a different successful sibling go on their little adventures. And that's, again, not helpful for the family. So looking and saying, yeah, it may be great for this kid. And we've made several decisions where it was like, this particular kid may have really thrived. But there's more here to the story, bud. But isn't that an important life lesson, right? If we're raising kids that think the whole family is about them, they're not going to make terrific husbands or wives later on, right?
6: That's a good
8: part
6: point.
8: Of it is learning the whole family works together cohesively. Mm. Yeah. So those are just some questions to talk through about sports or whatever the activity is. It doesn't need to be sports.
7: Yeah. Now, Jessica, earlier you mentioned in the book that your son is somewhat of a unicorn in that he doesn't have a phone or didn't have a phone at age 15. And that's great for you, but somebody's thinking, well, my kids have phones. So how do we manage this? How do I take care of this?
8: Yeah, I would say two things. Number one, I have a fancy parenting philosophical phrase called back the bus up. And that means it is never too late. So they may have phones, but they don't need to keep having them. And I think parents just need to be encouraged that if there's something off in the family, you can come to your child. You are the parent. And you can say, I made a mistake here. I realized that I did something and we are going to right the situation. And that is so hard. But if there's a parent listening right now that has allowed something, particularly a technology, into the home that they don't feel good about, they, through the Holy Spirit's strength, they can back that bus up and make changes in the family. So that's number one. Number two is, if you're on the fence about bringing a technology into the home, please wait as long as you can. There is so much data to wait as long as you possibly can. And to your point, when I wrote this, my son was 15. He's now 16, almost 17, and he's driving. And we did get him a phone. And I drove home from the Verizon store thinking, his childhood is over. This is so sad. I'm giving him this stinking phone, and, you know, things are going to be all. But you know what was really cool? It really wasn't. He had been, up to that point, we had built his character in such a way that the phone really just revealed what was already there. And we'd spent a lot of time emphasizing things that we felt were important: boredom, relationships, real life, discipline, faith. And by the way, the phone is super stripped down. It's like basically a calculator that can call people and get directions. No social media and all that. But it didn't really change him, because we had spent 16 years forming that character.
6: That's good.
8: That was encouraging to me. But again, that proves, I think, wait as long as you possibly can. And I think parents are asking the wrong questions. They're saying, when can I give the phone? That's wrong. Instead, think, what traits does this child need? And I need to get those first. And I'm not giving any technology until I see these traits. And by the way, a lot of these things are not things that 9, 10, 11, 12-year-old kids are going to have. By definition, I hate my phone. It is very hard for me, you know? So if I, as a grown adult, am struggling with it, how do we expect children to have self-control? We're not doing our job, I would say, as the gatekeepers. By
6: well,
8: giving
6: them
8: that. These things, yes.
6: You did have that revelation that as mom, you were kind of connected to the phone perhaps a little too much. What did that look like? And then you realized you're kind of modeling.
8: Well, being a mom is boring, okay? So the phone gives you a distraction, and especially if you're
6: tired. It's an engagement tool.
8: Exactly. Yeah. And I felt bad about it, but it was like I was just checking to, again, you know, back to your earlier point, to looking for self-worth and identity in other places, because you're not getting it in your home. You're taking care of people and you're giving all the time, and it's hard and it's boring. So the phone offers a temporary outlet, but through God's grace and a really cool app that I found, I have been able to kind of strip it down. And again, it's not fun, right? Being in the moment isn't always fun, but that is where real life is. And I think the phone numbs things and makes you just check out, but that's not really satisfying. Yeah. Really, what's satisfying is being present with whoever is in front of you.
6: Right.
8: So being authentic in, if I'm going to set up all these rules for our family, I can't be hooked on my device. Like, authenticity is so important throughout all of these things. If I'm asking you to forgive, if I'm asking you to show grace, if I'm asking you to be self-disciplined, are you seeing me work through those things? So I was amused the other day to see my son had chucked his phone in my closet. And I realized he was doing schoolwork, and he's like, I just had to get it out of there. I just checked. But he's seen me, like, lock the phone up and put it. So that was kind of a cool.
6: Yeah, totally.
8: And again,
6: that's really
8: not,
6: good.
8: Those are not always parenting wins every day, every hour in our home. But it was a cool, like, he'd seen that modeled. But, yeah, it's a fight we cannot get. I think it's the most important thing facing families right now is technology.
6: I agree.
8: I absolutely do.
6: You also have a chapter dedicated to making memories, which I think is really good. And again, you know, that's something you can find in a variety of ways. We did it through camping and making memories through camping. And the boys now, you know, they're in their 20s saying, those are the best family memories that we have, or were those camping experiences where everything went wrong. And it was hilarious, and thankfully nothing caught on fire, but it got close. Mm. So what were those making memory things that you did?
8: Yeah, we've done some camping too. That's what's cool is like each family gets to choose your own adventure. And so one thing I say to families is to choose some core values, because I have my first book is Memory Making Mom. So many ideas. No one could ever do all of those ideas. Right? You can't do all of them that you see out there on Pinterest or Instagram or whatever, but choose what's important to you. And so obviously to your family, camping was one, and to us, nature is one, and music. And so I kind of give suggestions of core values. And then out of those values, that'll tell you what traditions are worth embracing. There's a lot of things we say no to because we just can't, but we know what our core values are. My husband and I now are 45, 46, and we're kind of doing some financial planning at this stage. And what's interesting is your financial planning is a reflection of your values as a family. And we've kind of come to the determination that we could be saving every scrap that we're making, but a value of ours is making memories. And I'm looking at this beautiful picture in the studio of mountains. National parks are something that's been really cool to our family. So it's a little bit of a risk, but we're deciding instead of taking this money and investing it, you know, in the stock market, we're investing it in our family, and we're going to plan a couple more trips to go see some cool parks.
6: Yeah.
8: But again, that's a use of resources that could be going elsewhere, but we're believing that we're planting something there, that we're doing something important.
6: Which is good. That's, again, that's assessing the scene and making those decisions based on what you need to do as a family. And that's kind of the theme of the whole book. And you've done such a beautiful job today talking about that. Let's come back next time, if you're willing,
8: absolutely,
6: and keep the conversation going, and we'll give more tips and ideas to folks listening, moms particularly, on, again, what a great title, Come On Home, A Grace-Filled Guide to Raising a Family Who Loves and Parenthetically Likes Each Other. That's a great title, and this content has been terrific. So thanks for being with us.
8: Thanks so much.
6: And let me turn to you, the listener and viewer, and ask you to support the ministry at Focus on the Family. I mean, this is how we get it done. Great book, just chock full of ideas on how to make memories, how to really prioritize your family so that you have a predictive outcome, that you raise kids that are going to be good, strong, believing adults. And Jessica mentioned right there at the end the importance of the foundation of faith in Christ being at the core. We certainly believe that, and we want you to have that relationship. If you don't have that relationship, get in touch with us, and we'll talk to you about that, and John will give those details in a minute. But again, if you're feeling your family's a bit knotted up and we're not going in the right direction, get in touch with us. We have counselors. We have Jessica's great book, Make a Gift of Any Amount. We'll send it to you as our way of saying thank you. It's all right there.
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8: And I think God really showed me ways that I was tearing down my own house. And I think it starts a lot of times with a marriage and just allowing seeds of discontentment or, you know, just being distant or whatever to tear down the house on your own. I think the biggest threat to families comes not from the outside, but maybe from the inside.
7: Well, Jessica Smart is back with us today on Focus on the Family with Jim Daly. I'm John Fuller, and we're glad you're here.
6: Yeah, we had a great conversation last time. 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
7: Mm-hmm. 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
6: Jessica, welcome back.
8: Thanks for having me.
6: Yeah, this is good. It was so fun yesterday. You know, I was thinking about our boys, and I think it'd be shaped into a good question for you here right off the bat. You know, sometimes when they're younger, our kids, you know, they're at each other a little bit. And having two boys, I know you have two boys and a girl, but the two boys for us, I mean, I remember one day they were wrestling down in the basement and Troy came up and he looked a little like he was in trouble. And I'm like, what's up? And he showed me his fist and he said, I punched Trent and he had his tooth in his embedded in his knuckle. And I was like, wow, you really whacked him. And I am happy to say they are best of buddies now. Yeah. But, you know, it was a moment that I think Troy probably had to set his boundaries with Trent, who was always daunting him. But speak to that idea that, you know, some your kids aren't always going to get along, but the goal, the long arc is that, you know what, they're going to like each other. I like that.
8: Well, I love that story because I think that kind of sums it up. When we were growing up, my mom always said, your siblings are going to be your best friends. And we were like, these people? Like, right. You are wrong. Maybe that was true for you. Yeah. But it has, as I mentioned yesterday, we live on a family farm with my two sisters and my brother is nearby. We have become each other's best friends. And so I think her language around it helped a lot because we were constantly told, these people are going to be your best friends. And she had this other phrase she would always say, if you can't love your family, then you can't love anyone else. And God calls us, these are the people God calls us to love and invest in. So I think messaging is important. But what you're saying is really a big deal. I think as parents, we're tempted to just like ignore it or give them technology or just go away. Like we don't want to deal with it. But the way that they treat one another is so important.
6: Yeah.
8: You know, that can make an impact on who these kids are becoming. So there's no secret sauce, right?
6: Right.
8: If I had it, I would have $1 million. But some things that have worked for us, I think, at certain points, sitting down with the kids and sort of saying, this is your most important job right now. This is your calling, is to love your siblings. And there's usually always kind of the dynamic in the family of like the two that don't get along. And they switch. I think they like tag team and then tap someone else out when they're getting along.
6: No, but, I know yeah. the picture. Yeah.
8: But sort of phrasing it as like, this is the job God has given you, is to love this brother, to love this sister. And then as parents, to put your money where your mouth is and really create systems in the home that are going to reinforce that. So, you know, it is hard to enact discipline. But I say to my kids, if you're not going to treat each other nicely, you're not going to live this happy, wonderful life and go have this, you know, plush social schedule where I'm going to cart you all over if you're kind of a jerk in the home,
6: right?
8: We're going to fix this. Like, you can't deal with each other nicely. Things are going to change.
6: Yeah.
8: And so on the positive side, people might call it bribing. I don't, but incentivizing your kids. So, you know, I talk about, I had two kids that had kind of been in a long story of not loving each other well, is what I'll say. And I told them if they played Monopoly for 2 hours and the winner was a good winner and the loser was a good loser and they didn't get any fights, that I would take them to Chick-fil-A afterwards. And honestly, like, that helped.
6: It worked, exactly.
8: You know, I as an adult use motivation in different ways. And so kind of giving them a little carrot of like, you know, I see you. I know this is going to be a tough job, but here's your reward. So that's just maybe one
6: way. Now, did you really sit for 2 hours and watch them play Monopoly?
8: No, I was in the other room.
6: Okay, you just needed the outcome.
8: Right, yeah. You know? I mean, I was overhearing what was happening. But
6: oh, that'd be even better. Let each of them vote on the other's attitude.
8: Oh, I don't know about that. That wouldn't have worked in my own house. Yeah, I did hear what was happening, so yeah. I could have assessed. But
6: you know, I was just going to say, some of this is just practical common sense stuff, right? Mm-hmm. And that's what your book is so replete with, and I love it. You also mentioned the book about memory making. We covered that last time, but you say it's important to create a strong family identity. I love that. I don't know that we did that well. I mean, we were Christians, are Christians, and we talked about those spiritual things. But I don't think we ever wrote down a mission statement. You know, what is our family about? We talked about it, you know, what we want to be about in terms of loving each other and treating each other with respect and loving God and loving each other in the home and outside the home, our neighbors. How did you do that? And what did you write down?
8: Well, yeah, I don't know that you need to have a big giant meeting and flip. That might be exciting to some people.
6: Yeah.
8: Honestly, it is not to my husband. He doesn't love meetings. I love meetings. I think they're great. But
6: so first you have to negotiate that.
8: Exactly. Right. So you can certainly lay out a mission statement, and I kind of talk through that with values. But I think more it's about creating a shared family culture, and you can do that through stories, which, you know, I know some people are great at telling stories and some aren't, but just kind of having these things of retelling, like the day you were born, and here's a story about your grandfather, and you know, shared language of things we love together. And I talk in the book also about recipes, which is kind of like, feels like a silly one, but it's really not, because you guys probably have family recipes that mean something. And so passing that down, it's a good just reminder as parents to have those conversations. We get in our own heads and we're busy with our own stuff. But that's what I'm all about, is just small things that make a big impact.
6: Let me ask you, Jessica, you also write in the book about creating a nest. That sounds self-described, but what do you mean by it?
8: Yes. And I don't want to put pressure on people of like, okay, now you're telling me another thing I have to do. Because really it's about love. My grandmother, as we mentioned yesterday, her house was a double wide trailer and it was quite cluttered. And she did not have a lot of money, but we loved it because we were welcome there. And it meant something, because she would give us canned peaches from Sam's Club. And, you know, we gathered around her big old table. And so it's about creating an environment more than curating this certain atmosphere,
6: right?
8: Which can actually sometimes alienate people. But I think just saying, how can I serve my people well? And I do think there's a time and a place to declutter and clean up, and that does serve our families well. If you're listening to this and you have little kids and you're just trying to stay alive, this is maybe not your season to create a nest
6: just
8: like this.
6: Just stay alive.
8: Yeah, just stay alive. You're doing the right thing. But what my point is when you get a little bit of extra margin in your life, invest it in your home. And that can look a lot of different ways, right? Maybe you're a baker. Maybe you're crafty. Maybe you're a decorator.
6: A crafty. I like this. I've never heard that. The crafty. Yes. Are you a crafty?
8: I am not. And that's the thing. I did, right? That wasn't my gift. But I just want to, like, I guess, encourage moms to use their giftings on their family. And to our previous conversation, the culture today is encouraging us to go make a big name elsewhere. But what would it look like if you poured your gifts into your home and got excited about your own home? And again, it's so exciting because it can look different for all of us. I outline in the book general principles like beauty and order, which I believe are gifts from God. So there's usually common themes, but you know, my mom's house was very inviting. It looks different from mine, looks different from my mother-in-law's. But just wanting to encourage parents to pour their energies, particularly women, in the home.
6: You know, one of the difficulties there, and, you know, I can just see this in the extended relationships that I have. You go to a dinner party or something like that. There can be, for a woman, and men too, but we're talking about moms and wives, this unhealthy kind of comparison that occurs. And it's hard to say where that line is, you know? So you're the busy mom and maybe you're out of the little stage. So, you know, you've got a little time to keep the home a little more organized, or kids aren't on the scene yet and you can keep things organized. When is it too much? I mean, I've gone into some homes, they look like, wow, this should be in a magazine. Mm-hmm. Every detail, every napkin is in the right place. Every, you know what I'm saying? Well, and you're going, how much time did everybody spend on the house? And
8: but it's like anything else, isn't it? It's about the heart and it's about the motivation. And I think of my mom, who has a beautiful home. And this summer we had an event. It was supposed to be a concert outside, and it started suddenly raining and thunderstorming. And she allowed 50 to 60 people to tramps in her living room to move the concert to an immediate house concert. And I saw kind of in her face of like, okay, this is going to be a lot. But because her motivation is to serve people, she was able to use her home for people and not for herself. And so I think just doing a heart check, but I agree with you, it is a hard thing. My point here is just to serve our families. Not everyone in the world has to like your house, as long as your family does.
6: Well, and you got to be comfortable with that.
8: Comfortable.
6: That's the point.
8: Exactly.
6: And maybe that's the line, when you're always feeling you got to do more to make them comfortable. Mm-hmm. Maybe you're over the line.
8: Mm-hmm. Yes, exactly.
7: Yeah, it makes me think of some of the questions you asked last time about sports involvement and things like that. 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Mm-hmm. 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
6: Jessica, you dedicate a portion of your book to creating boundaries in family. You call it loving authority. That's a good way to put it. What does that look like in your home?
8: So loving authority, what we're sort of going at is not so much that they love it, but loving as an adjective, like you're, as a parent, trying to convey an authority that is loving. Hmm. So it's kind of like two ends of the spectrum, but not really. And this can be a little bit countercultural. You know, we kind of have like a gentle parenting moment, and there are certainly some good techniques from that. But there's just so much research, and I felt it in my own life too, that what kids really need is authority. They crave it. God made
6: boundaries.
8: Us. Boundaries, yeah. Exactly. But you can't simply have rules and boundaries. That's a cold home, and right. Many of us have been raised in that. That's not life-giving. You can't have all love, but you can't have all authority, you know, and not that spirit of, you are loved, but here is the line and don't go past it.
6: Right.
8: And I feel like my parents modeled that really well. Yeah. They didn't dole out punishments, you know, needlessly. It was just kind of like they expected the best of us and we wanted to be who they thought we were. My dad particularly embodied that. He just really believes in all of his kids. And so you wanted to be what they thought you were. But also, you knew when push came to shove, there was someone at the helm. There was someone directing this ship. There was someone home. And that's very comforting to kids. So, yeah, loving authority. In my research, I landed on this phrase called elephant parenting. You know, we have the tiger moms, which is like the rah-rah aggressive, you know, go defense. fight.
6: Right. Defend their child at all costs.
8: Yes, exactly. And then, you know, you have the helicopter parent. Nobody wants to be the helicopter parent. And so evidently this concept of elephant parenting is because I guess in nature, elephants are very nurturing, but obviously very strong. And so I kind of joke that that's what we're going for, is just creating this environment where it's a loving authority. And certainly easier said than done, but that's our goal. And as I have difficult times with different kids, the Lord has brought a phrase to my mind over and over, which is love hard, discipline hard. In the stages when things are just stressful and you're not really sure, to both discipline really well, but also to really love them well. Take them out to breakfast. Give them a back scratch. Spend time with them so that they know my mom and dad really love me, but also they're paying attention. You know, they're not going to let me slide out of here.
7: Yeah. Jessica, how do you elephant parent a cactus? I'm thinking about as kids get older.
6: Elephant parent a cactus.
7: As they get older, they just, you know, they get all feelings prickly, bent out of shape, and you can't talk to them. They want to eye roll you to death. So what does it look like to be the elephant parent as they get older?
8: I think that, I mean, yeah, that is a $1 million question. I think it's so important for us to be the adult in the room and to guard our feelings and to not get our sense of security from how our kids are relating to us. We're not in it to be friends. You know, there's a bigger picture. There's a perspective. There's a long term. And how many of us either were or know stories of kids that just were difficult for a couple years and then they come around. You know, and my mom just did such a good job of loving the kids in her life through different seasons. I think she just had a long-term perspective. It was like, you and I, we're going to be here forever. I'm going to love you forever. You can be a little bit weird right now, be a cactus, but I'm here. I'm not going anywhere. And so there's just this deep, I think that unrattles children. You know, it's deeply settling, and you just can't evaluate what you're seeing, you know, without taking into account what's happening under the roots of the cactus, I guess.
6: Yeah, and I think to peel that back a little bit on the parenting side, what's going on in you where you need that perfection out of your child?
8: Yeah.
6: And the damage that's going to be done expecting perfection, because guess what? You're not perfect either. Mm-hmm. That's the whole point of the spiritual battle in this life, right? Mm-hmm. That's why we're all sinners saved by grace.
8: And it comes back to, what is our goal? And this is terribly convicting to me, but is my goal to curate this wonderful family so that it looks good? Or am I just trying to be faithful to what God has called me to do? And if you're trying to be faithful, that simplifies things because you can accomplish that.
6: Yeah.
8: You know, there's not a, you can't control your kids' behavior, but you can control if you submit your life to the Lord and just try to be obedient. And I think that's what my mom and my grandmother modeled so well throughout the years.
6: No, and it's so good. Mm-hmm. You know, Jessica, that raises a point. We've been working with Katie Faust, and she's got a great little ministry called Them Before Us. And the theme in there is a real general principle when you look at culture today. And that is, there was a time when adults sacrificed for children. And now, as a culture, we're kind of asking children to sacrifice for adults, whether it's broken marriages and kids ending up in foster care, or, you know, the whole LGBTQ thing and children adopted into, either purposefully adopted into, homes with no dad or no mom. And we're just, as a culture, losing our way to say, let's put children first ahead of us rather than adults being selfish. And I think that's really at the core of the whole culture, and trying to figure out, how do we do this? And how do we, like your grandmother, how do you say, okay, I may not have the perfect marriage and it may not be even a healthy marriage, but I'm going to fight for staying together, making the improvements I can make really for the sake of the children and the grandchildren. That's a noble goal. Now, we're not talking about if you're in an abusive situation, you got to get to safety and those things. But we're talking about, you know, just the apathetic marriage. Think of the kids and the grandkids. And, you know, in there, God will be present for you and with you. And aim to do better. And that's your goal, is to

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2: Her ability to forgive, which you noted in the book, and what an impression that made on you.
3: Yes, we mentioned yesterday just common themes that I saw in strong families. One being they have someone who has made the family their highest priority. Two being, which we spoke about, that they not only love but like each other. Three being that there's a loving authority in the home. And then the last one is that I think strong families forgive. Because, you know, I say you can take all the vacations you want, you can do all the traditions, but if there's this latent rumbling of bitterness, that's very hard to unseed, and it will eventually become evident. And so my mom has just done such a good job of retaining grace in her heart and in the home. And that is easy to say, but so hard to do, because it means that you are forgiving people for doing things that are wrong. But if you don't have that in the home, I don't think any of the rest of it is even going to make a dent. You know, if there's not a culture of you're forgiven and we love you and you and I are going to be in this for a really long time together. So big picture, like, we're going to let whatever this is go. And again, we live on a family farm, so we have issues, right? Whenever people are together, there's going to be stuff. But my mom would just often say, Jesus has forgiven me so much, I don't want to hold on to any bitterness. And, you know, I remind myself, if she can forgive, of course I can. If Corrie ten Boom, you know, we've heard her story, if she's able to forgive, surely we can for some of these, you know, petty or maybe not petty infractions within the home. But I do think grace and forgiveness is the foundation.
2: Well, it sets a great aroma. Yeah, I mean, that's a spiritual truism, right? Those are characteristics of God. So when we're putting those into play in our life, forgiveness and love and kindness and goodness, the fruit of the Spirit, you're going to have a great aroma in that home.
3: And I like how you said fruit of the Spirit, because this isn't something we can conjure up on our own.
2: Yeah.
3: Right? We need help. We need outside help.
2: Well, it's of His character. Think of that. And that's what we're aiming for. Jessica, this has been great. I so appreciate the time we spent together this time and last time. And your book, Come On Home, A Grace-Filled Guide to Raising a Family Who Loves and Likes Each Other. I just love the title, and the content is so good. Thanks for these great nuggets of wisdom on marriage and parenting. So thanks again for being with us today.
3: It's been an honor to be here.
2: Yeah, it's so good. And I think, hopefully, you're catching it. What Jessica's book is filled with is great information on how to adjust your compass. And if you're in that spot where, like we talked about last time, you may not be spending your time in the right places, you need to reorient what's a core principle for you, the book will guide you in all that and help you rethink what are the big rocks in that jar, what are the pebbles, and then what's the sand stuff that you do quickly or maybe you don't do at all in order to give you time to do the other things that are more important. I think most of you are going to say, yes, I need that. Get in touch with us. Just make a gift of any amount to help the ministry here at Focus, and we'll send you a copy of the book as our way of saying thank you for being part of the ministry. And let me also say this. I'm so grateful how God is using this program to change lives. A mom named Ann from Nebraska said this, as a stay-at-home mom of three teenagers, I listen almost daily to your broadcasts. The variety of your shows provides guidance and encouragement to me as a mom and a wife, but also as a Christian. I often find myself sharing episodes with friends and family. God is really working through this ministry. You're in our prayers. Well, thank you, Ann. I certainly love that impact on you and your family's life, and I thank you too for the endorsement and for allowing us to come alongside you as a mom and wife. That's what it's about. And I hope Ann's example inspires you to join our support team. 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A monthly pledge of just $15 makes it possible for us to put biblical resources like books, videos, and more into the hands of six families like Ann's who reach out to us. That's a powerful investment, and I invite you to prayerfully consider what the Lord is calling you to do to help other families today. 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
11: With SRN News, I'm Ron Taylor. German authorities have issued a wanted notice for a fugitive suspect in the van ramming near Berlin's Pride Festival that left one person dead and injured and at least 16. Police and prosecutors on Sunday asked for help in finding the 21-year-old whom they identified as Abdul B. They say he is believed to have injured several people with a moving vehicle, and one or more people apparently left that vehicle. Several people also apparently were stabbed. Police have said that earlier that they have identified him with ties to Islamic groups in the German capital. President Trump hosting Israeli Prime Minister Benjamin Netanyahu at the White House next week as he weighs military options in Iran. Tuesday's meeting will mark the first face-to-face talks between the two since the conflict began. It comes as Trump says he's close to a decision on whether to launch a massive attack. Netanyahu will also attend the funeral of Senator Lindsey Graham. This is SRN News.
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12: Today will be humid with periods of sunshine peeking through the clouds. There is a chance of a thunderstorm in some areas this afternoon, which could bring damaging winds along with heavy downpours. The high temperature will reach 85 degrees. I'm meteorologist Jason Caterina on Faith Talk 1500 and 101.5 FM online at faithtalkdetroit.com.
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7: 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Lorraine could not get over how our volunteers cared for her son and served with such joy. 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
14: Foundations of Freedom, a look at America's founding principles and the leaders who shaped our nation.
15: In 1862, Abraham Lincoln signed the Morrill Act, helping states create colleges focused on agriculture, mechanics, science, and practical education. The principle was not centralized control, it was opportunity. Lincoln's Morrill Act reminds us that America can support education without surrendering education to Washington. Why did it matter? Because a free nation needs citizens equipped to work, build, steward, and govern themselves. Scripture gives work a sacred weight. In Genesis, God placed man in the garden to work it and to keep it. Proverbs honors the one who works his land. Paul warns against idleness and calls believers to earn their bread. Why does that still matter today? Because education should form capable people under God, not dependent subjects under bureaucracy.
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16: 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Now, the Christian walk is full of disciplines, trials, and setbacks, but God uses the hard seasons of life to shape our faith from the inside out. And now, after 31 weeks in this series, we come to the final discipline that ties everything together, and that is our calling to serve. You see, duty isn't a burden for the believer who truly knows God's heart. When we understand that we've been saved for a purpose, that God has equipped us with gifts and placed us here for such a time as this, duty becomes our joy. It's not something we have to do, it's what we get to do. So today, Pastor Jack teaches that the discipline of duty starts with knowing God's will. We can't serve effectively until we understand God's specific plan for our lives. When we seek Him through His Word and prayer, He promises to instruct us, teach us in the way we should go. Before we get into the message, I had a chance to sit down with Pastor Jack and talk about it with him. So let's get into that. So we're at the last of the series, right, Pastor Jack? The Disciplines of Life series. What got you into this whole idea of disciplines? What brought us into the series in the first place?
18: Yeah, you know, I, to be very blunt and honest with you, is at the church that I pastor, we'll go through a book verse by verse.
19: Right.
18: And then I usually, instead of going right back into a book, I'll always introduce a series in between books.
19: Mm-hmm.
18: And so the timing was right. And the other thing is that I wanted things to be very, very clearly practical, so that if somebody's coming to service or they watching on TV perhaps or whatever it might be, where, hey, I can use this. This is really usable.
19: Yeah.
18: And so that's always a lot of fun. So for me personally, it's a break from plowing hard the field in verse-by-verse teaching and study to kind of let the sails out and breathe a little easier in a series like this one.
19: And so we're jumping into the disciplines of duty, and this pretty much wraps up our series, right?
18: Yeah.
19: So you say that duty can sound cold, like it's an obligation, right, that you'd rather skip. But this message, it really ties it straight to the heart, right?
18: Yeah. I mean, maybe it's just my way of thinking, but duty, for example, there's a game. I've never played it. I've heard of it, but Call to Duty.
19: Yeah.
18: I guess everybody plays this game.
19: Call of Duty, yeah.
18: So, well, that's because it's fun. It's a game. But then, you know, you look at defending our nation or defending your community or defending your home against invasion. That's your duty.
19: Mm-hmm.
18: So that's not a game. So when I think about the disciplines of duty, what I'm thinking about is not playing games, but the reality is I better shape up as a professing Christian. I need to really make sure that I'm actually a real believer, or am I a fair-weather follower? I won't know that unless there's difficulties in my life. All that's part of the duty. Everything that we've been looking at all lands here at the duty part. Will I rise to the occasion to make sure that this is going on in my life so that my faith is proven true and that those who are in my life will benefit from me knowing Jesus?
19: Right.
18: That's a duty.
19: Yeah, that's cool.
18: But because it comes from Jesus, it's love. It's awesome. It's our time now to be involved in this war until he calls us home. Until he does, we have the duty to obey him. And we have the duty, by the way, to live life the way that he's called it to live. And that, to me, is an incredible thrill.
19: Thanks for spending a little extra time with us today, Pastor Jack. Let's jump into the message.
18: Church, grab your Bibles and turn, if you would, to Matthew chapter 28. Matthew chapter 28. We've been going there for 31 weeks in a series, and this is the end of it. The Disciplines of Life series. And we come now to the discipline of duty. And what does that mean? We're going to look at it tonight, and Matthew chapter 28, there Jesus said, regarding the discipline of duty, verse 18, Jesus came and spoke to them, and he said, all authority has been given to me in heaven and on earth. Go, therefore, and make disciples of all nations. That's every Christian's commitment. We are either goers or senders as believers to reach the world for Jesus, baptizing them in the name of the Father and of the Son and of the Holy Spirit, the Trinity, teaching them to observe all things that I've commanded you. And behold, I love this part. I am with you always, even to the end of the world. That closing statement of verse 20 is profound, because as we wrap up this series, Jesus is saying, and this is what it means, I'm not only with you all the way through to the end of the world, watch this, church, I am with you as you go to the ends of the earth. It's a dual meaning. Somebody might say tonight, I want to see the power of God. I want to ask you, for what reason? What, do you want to write a book? You want to put it on YouTube? Why do you want to see the power of God? God is not in some circus. He's not some sort of performer. He doesn't respond well to those who say, show us a sign and we'll believe. No, you want to see God do miraculous works? Then get in the river that's flowing and watch God move and work, because he doesn't, even though he owns the cattle on 1,000 hills, he doesn't just do things for the splash. Our God is incredibly efficient. Does he do miracles? Profound miracles. Well, I haven't seen one. Well, you got to get out of your lazy boy. You got to get out of your bed and go to where the gospel's being presented. Maybe we should start posting somewhere the responses we get from people who around the world, in jungles even, I mean, in areas of Brazil and South America, that are hearing the gospel, or sailors at sea on the maritime network who hear the radio broadcast, who never heard the gospel before, and things happen in their lives. You say, oh, that's what I want to see. Then get in the river. Then go with us, as it were, either by foot or by transmission, the word of God. Get it out there. And you'll be doing part of what we'll talk about tonight as the discipline of duty. He said, I don't like that word duty. Makes me feel like I have to do something. Makes me feel like I gotta. Well, that's the difference between you and a Christian, maybe. Is the Christian gets excited about, Lord, what is my duty? It's not a bad word. Yeah, but it's 4 letters. It's not a bad word. To those who are burdened with the weight of God upon them, they don't even like this series because it has the word disciplines in it, let alone the word duty. But as a believer, we get all excited because you know what? I want now, Lord, I want to know what I'm supposed to do with you and for you. And I want to know why I've been born. I mean, now that I'm saved and going to heaven, what's my purpose for living? It all comes down to this word. That's why, hello, we've saved this discipline for last. It's been specifically designed. And so here is our verse for tonight, and I pray for the rest of our lives. It's the latter end of Ephesians 6, verse 6. Doing the will of God from the heart. Versus a legalist or a person who is a religionist would view it as doing the will of God by constraint or by compulsion. I've got to read my Bible. I've got to tithe. I've got to what? Duty. No. The Christian who comes to that place, as we'll see tonight, experiences the move and the work of God where we come to the point, church, listen, I hope that some of you tonight, because the Lord knows, I believe this with all my heart, we need help in all areas all the time. And you say, well, why do you need help? Because the church is growing. And God blesses ministry with more ministry. If you're going to be faithful to ministry, what does God do? He turns around and adds to the ministry. Why? So more people can grow up and grow into their ordained discipline of duty for their life as a Christian. How does the church, you and I, function with each other, turns out to be our Christian service or duty to one another and to the Lord, ultimately. That's who we're really serving. Noah Webster defines duty this way. Boy, it is something. That which a person owes to another, that which a person is bound to by any natural, moral, or legal obligation, to pay, do, or perform acts of submission, the duty of every citizen or subject to his or her nation or kingdom, the respect and kindness owed to parents, the fidelity of duty owed to a spouse, the reverence, obedience, prayer, and lifestyle that is owed to God. Noah Webster. I like this quote. Duty, by its own definition, is greater than situations, circumstances. Duty is to be done in the face of opposition. Church, listen. Hardship, difficulties, and troubles. Duty is devotion lived out. That's a great statement. And what does it mean when we talk about the will of God when it comes to duty? In Ephesians 6, verse 6, about us doing all that we are to do with a willing heart and from the heart. And what do we mean by the word duty in light of the definition and in light of tonight's discipline when it comes to Christianity? I'm going to ask you to write this down. Duty is to know what's required of you and your responsibilities to do what you're called to do. That's an important thing. Listen, I want to read that again. Duty is to, number one, know what's required of you, and number two, your responsibilities to do what is called of you in any context. Another quote, there cannot be a successful marriage, business, church, or government unless the participants know what their role is in the concert of it all. Think of that. If you're married tonight, your marriage is to be working in concert as it moves forward in life. Your business, the church, the government is to move forward. And the Bible says in 1 Corinthians 10:31, therefore, and this is an awesome verse, whether you eat or drink at Chick-fil-A and support them, or whatever you do, do all to the glory of God. That's what we're supposed to do as believers. Are you guys okay? You're really quiet tonight. Are you guys all right? Are you with me? You need some coffee? Huh? Yeah, you do, huh? This is important because everything is, as believers, and don't raise your hand because I'm not going to ask you specifically, but if I were to ask how many of you are Christians, we would all raise our hands. Even if Satan had got in here tonight and he's sitting down somewhere in the midst, Satan would raise his hand. Oh, I'm a Christian. Okay. Yeah, you blend in. So we'd all raise our hands, so I'm not going to ask. But listen, in the spirit of that, how are you and I to be living, and what is our Christian duty? Whatever we're to be doing in life, no matter what it is, and I want you to fill in the blank silently in your mind, what is it that you do in life that should be done and must be done to the glory of God? Think of it. Everything you do. You say, Jack, man, that's a heavy duty thing. No, please listen. No, it's, oh man, I get to. It's not a, oh no, you know, like some big weight on our backs. Doesn't the scripture say that the commandments of the Lord are not grievous or burdensome? See, tonight, if you are naming the name of Jesus and you see the word duty and disciplines and all of this and Christian service as, oh man, I gotta do this. I guess I gotta sign up. Don't sign up. Spare all of us the grief of your presence. We don't want you to sign up. Please don't. And if you did sign up, don't show up. Because you know what happens? You sign up and it's not from the heart. And so you show up and it's like, all right, here you go. Okay, where do you, okay, I'm a greeter. This is what I do. Hey, hi, welcome to Calvary. Here you go. Come in. Here's the door. Forget it. It's not from the heart. It's not going to work. Why? Because you're missing that very core nature of who God is.
1: 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And now, let's get back to today's message. Once again, here's Pastor Jack.
18: When we see him, listen, when we see him, that's how in ministry you and I learn. Can you handle this? That's how we learn to put up with one another. Did you know that? We're all related. That's why we have a hard time getting along sometimes. We're related. We're brothers and sisters. How come she said that? I don't know. Ask her. I mean, it's a whole family thing. There's a big family here. But when we keep our eyes focused on Jesus and we understand that all that we do, we're doing it for him. We're not doing it for anybody else. If we're doing it for somebody else, we're going to get goofy. And our duty is going to be a burden rather than a blessing. Concerning this, and we are going to get into it in a moment, in Mark 3:33, listen to what Jesus says concerning our discipline of duty. This is a profound statement. It's very spiritual. It's very deep. It's very strong. Because Jesus was serving. He's ministering inside of a house right now. It's the evening hours have come, and Jesus is teaching, and the place is packed. And word comes. Can you imagine they're passing the word up? Tell Jesus that his mom and his brothers and sisters are here. They want to see him. And so they're passing word up. And the word finally gets, Jesus, your mother and your brothers and sisters are here. And listen to Jesus' response. Who is my mother or my brothers? What? And he looked around in a circle at those who sat around him and said, here are my mother and my brothers. For here's the qualifier. Verse 35, Mark 3. For whoever does the will of God is my brother, my sister, my mother. Wow, what's he saying? Whoever is doing the will of God, listen, the duty, the will of God, that's the target for you and I for the rest of our lives. What is the will of God? Are you a new believer tonight? Did you accept Christ last Sunday? That is now already a brewing passion within your soul, is what does God expect of me? What am I to do now? That is an amazing thing. And we'll see in a moment that that's by the Holy Spirit stirring you up. Number one, church, jot it down. Here we go. The discipline of duty is knowing the will of God. Knowing the will of God. And it comes about this way. Knowing the will of God causes us to recognize God's specific plan. God has a specific plan and we're to recognize that. For example, Israel was specifically called out by God for his purposes. God told Israel, I revealed myself to you in the wilderness at Mount Sinai. I've given you my word. Now Israel was to take the word of God and send it to the ends of the earth. And of course, they got blessed and they got independent. And they got powerful and they had the presence of God with them. And over time, they began to take him for granted. Sound familiar? And God set Israel aside, the Bible says, for a season, not for long. I mean, my goodness, look what's going on in the world. We see people of the families of the Hebrews coming back to faith in the God of Abraham, Isaac, and Jacob. But the truth of the matter is, for example, as recognizing God's specific plan, Israel's a great example. We can learn a lot from that. But God has a very, very specific plan for your life. Church, Christian, you're to be asking yourself, God, what is that specific plan that you have for my life? Let me recognize it. Listen, have you heard, you know, I know you've heard this, that we are to be waiting upon the Lord, to wait upon the Lord. Now that, if you're not reading your Bible, or if you're new to the Bible, that sounds like Christianese. You know, there's Japanese and Chinese and there's Christianese. And Christianese is just wait upon the Lord. What does that mean? Oh, praise the Lord. Well, what does that mean? Look, I just dropped a brick on my foot. It's bleeding. Hallelujah. Bless God. What does that mean? I mean, you've got to explain that to me. And when we talk about waiting upon the Lord, that's, you know, to someone who doesn't know, that's Christianese, man. To wait upon the Lord is this. Grab his word, read it, and ask him to embed it in your heart. Have him to weld it to your soul. God, I just read this. That's awesome. I'm asking you, God, in my life, make this happen for me. I need your protection, or I need your power, or I need your leading. I need your thoughts, God. Get active with your God. Interact with him. And watch what happens. God's got a very specific plan. And you want to recognize that. The Bible says in Psalm 139:3, you comprehend my path and my lying down, and you're acquainted with all of my ways. If God is acquainted with all of your ways and my ways, then guess what I want to do? I know right now I want to consult him about what I do in my life. Romans 8:13 says, for if you live according to the flesh, that's our lives, whatever our flesh wants, we're going to die. But if by the Spirit, that's the Holy Spirit, you put to death the deeds of the body, you will live. For as many as are led by the Spirit of God, these are the sons of God.
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5: Welcome to Turning Point Weekend Edition. It's the focus of our most treasured songs and hymns, the greatness of God. Today, Dr. David Jeremiah takes us to the book of Job to illustrate how God demonstrates his greatness. To share today's message, How Big Is Your God? Here's David.
6: One of the reasons we practice worship is that we never lose sight of God's majesty and the magnificent nature of who God is. In the book of Job, there is an interaction between Job and God, a discussion, a presentation about the magnificence of God. It's a wonderful text, and it's a reminder to us that when we have problems, when they seem big, our God is always bigger. We trust Him. He's able to do above and beyond all that we can ask or think. All of this on the weekend edition of Turning Point, coming up right now. As we begin this message today, I want to ask you this question. What kind of God do you have? That's especially important in the days in which we live. It isn't that God changes sizes, but it is that we, in our appreciation of God, have either a high view of God or a very low view of God. I don't know about the rest of you, but in the world in which I live today, I need a big God. I don't need a puny little wimp of a God. I need a God who is able to do above and beyond all that I can ever ask or think. While I don't necessarily agree with Elihu's approach to Job's friends and to Job, and while he is a little bit arrogant, I do appreciate the fact that as I read the words of Elihu, if he had been that day preaching in the Princeton Chapel, I think Robert Dick Wilson would have said to him, Elihu, you have a big God. You're a big Godder. As we begin this lesson in the 34th chapter, Elihu begins with a plea to those who are going to listen to him that they pay attention. He's going to begin immediately by talking to the three men who've already addressed Job, Eliphaz, Bildad, and Zophar. So in the first four verses we read, Elihu further answered and said, hear my words, you wise men. Give ear to me, you who have knowledge, for the ear tests words as the palate tastes food. Let us know among ourselves what is good. As we listen to Elihu, we can pick up a little of his arrogance. He commends himself sort of in a backhanded way. He tells those who are listening to him, teach that they're wise and great in understanding. I mean, what kind of man does that make him? He's the teacher of the wise and the understanding. Even goes so far as to say, if you listen carefully, you'll notice that my words are as tasty as a good morsel of food. Yes, he did have a bit of an edge to him, a little bit of arrogance, but he's going to do something in his address to these men and to Job that is very valuable. He's going to defend God's justice, and he's going to encourage Job to look to God with the eye of faith. The first question that he wants to answer for Job and for all of us is this. It's a question you've asked, perhaps not in these terms. And here's the question. Is the God we serve a just God? Perhaps if I rephrased it like this, it would help. Is the God we serve a fair God? Is God fair? Earlier in his discussions with the three men who had come to help him, Job had denied the justice of God. In fact, here in verse 5, Elihu even reminds Job of that. He says, "For Job has said, I am righteous, and God has taken away my justice." Earlier in the book, back for instance in chapter 19, verses 6 and 7, Job cried aloud, "There is no justice." In chapter 27, verse 2, he said, "God has taken away my justice." Job felt that he had been treated as a sinner when he wasn't a sinner, and that God wouldn't give him an opportunity even to explain himself, which he did not understand. And Job believed the only way he can reconcile what was going on in his life and the absence of any word from God was that God had just not treated him fairly. Please remember, friends, we look at this book from the perspective of the first two chapters. We know about the deal that Satan made with God concerning Job, but Job doesn't know that. He's never been told what's going on. He knows he's lived a life of integrity. He's not violated his relationship with Almighty God, but all of these bad things have happened to him. He's lost his family. He's lost his wealth. He's lost the admiration of his wife, and his friends trash him. And all of his days, he sits on an ash heap outside of the city with boils from the top of his head to the sole of his feet. And all this is going on, and nobody says, "Job, let me explain to you what's happening in your life." Not a word. Remember, from chapter 2 until the end of the book, not a word from God. So Job figures, you know what? This isn't fair. That's what I'd be thinking, probably, wouldn't you? This is not fair. God, I've done everything you've told me to do. I've lived up to your standard. I've been a good husband, a good father, raised a bunch of good kids. And look at what's happened to me. It's not fair. God, you are not just. And Elihu says, "Let me help you with that, Job. Let me defend the justice of God." And in this chapter, he begins by presenting three arguments in defense of God's judgment. First of all, verses 10 through 15, he tells Job this, and Job's friends, he says to them, "If God is not just, he is not God." If God is not just, he is not God. Look at verse 10, chapter 34. "Therefore, listen to me, you men of understanding. Far be it from God to do wickedness and from the Almighty to commit iniquity." Verse 12, "Surely God will never do wickedly, nor will the Almighty pervert justice." Do you remember back in the book of Genesis when Abraham was pleading for Lot, pleading for Sodom and Gomorrah? In chapter 18 of Genesis, verse 25, he made this statement. He said, "Shall not the judge of all the earth do right?" Absolutely. Warren Wiersbe writes that if God is truly God, then he is perfect. And if he is perfect, he cannot do wrong. "An unjust God," said Wiersbe, "is as unthinkable as a square circle or a round triangle." God is always true to his righteous character, and he can never act in contradiction to it. 31 times in the book of Job, God is called the Almighty. And the possibility that the Almighty God of the universe could do wrong and deny Job the justice that he deserved, it's just not possible in the realm of Elihu's thinking. So he says, first of all, "You guys, let me tell you what I know. If you say God is not just, if God is unjust, he can't be God. For us, if you think God is unfair, let me just put you straight. If you think God is unfair, then you don't have a God, because an unfair God is no God at all." Then he goes on to say, now let me say something else about this matter of the justice of God. If God is not just, he cannot be God. And secondly, if God is not just, he can't even govern. Verse 16, he says, "If you have understanding, hear this. Listen to the sound of my words. Should one who hates justice govern?" Do you want an unjust governor in this world? Of course not. We've dealt with that in the past, maybe some of it even now. But you don't want an unjust God in heaven. And what Job and his friends are being told by Elihu is this: don't say that the problem you have is that God is unjust, because if he's not a just God, first of all, he can't even be God. And if he could be God and he were unjust, he couldn't govern. Elihu shifts his attention away from Job's three friends now, And we know this because the Hebrew words are in the singular instead of the plural. And he says to Job, Job, if God who rules the world is unjust, there would be no order, no harmony, and everything would just fall apart. So get rid of that idea. You don't have an unjust God. If he were unjust, he couldn't be God. And if he were unjust and he were God, he couldn't govern. So there's two things you need to remember. And then finally he says to him, beginning in verse 21 of chapter 34, if God is unjust, then he's not good. He says, you say that God is unjust. If that is true, it's got to be one of two things. He's unjust because he cannot see what's going on, so he doesn't know what to do. Or he sees what's going on, and for some reason he doesn't choose to tell us. He does something that doesn't seem like it should be done. Now here's the problem. You see, in our realm today, a human judge hears a case, and because of his human limitations, he makes the best decision that he can. And let's face it, sometimes he's wrong. But Job wanted to present his case before God, and God wouldn't let Job come. But the honest problem is this: what could Job contribute to God's knowledge of his case? Because God already knew everything anyway. Job says, let me have a moment with God so I can tell him what's going on. Hello? God already knows what's going on. He's the perfect judge. And notice in this text, it tells us why he's such a perfect judge. First of all, he sees everything. Verses 21 and 22, his eyes are on the ways of man, and he sees all his steps. There's no darkness nor shadow of death where the workers of iniquity may hide themselves. Elihu says, you know, don't think about sneaking up on God with some new information. God sees everything. Not only that, God knows everything. Notice verse 23. For he need not further consider a man, that he should go before God in judgment. He breaks in pieces mighty men without inquiry, sets others in their place. Therefore, he knows their works and overthrows them in their might, and they are crushed. When God puts a man on trial, listen to me carefully, he never has to cross-examine him. When God puts a man on trial, he already knows what is in man. He's not obligated to conduct an inquiry. He doesn't have to go gather more information. God's knowledge is not skewed like man's. He judges with perfect wisdom and knowledge. He knows us as we are. He knows us better than we know ourselves. Psalm 139 puts it this way, O Lord, you have searched me and known me. You know my sitting down and my rising up. You understand my thought while it's afar off. You comprehend my path and my lying down. You are acquainted with all my ways. There is not a word on my tongue, O Lord, that you know it altogether. You say, well, Pastor Jeremiah, that's pretty good information to know about old Job. It's pretty good information for us to know about ourselves. While we may not be in Job's situation, we are all one of these days, one way or the other, going to stand before the judge of all the earth. Now, let me just explain to you what I mean by that. If you're not a Christian here today, if you've never accepted Jesus Christ as your Savior, at the end of time on this earth, you will stand before God at what they call the white throne judgment. It's a fearful, awful moment when it is too late for you to become a Christian, and the judgment is simply the passing of the sentence of eternal death upon your soul. For you will live forever outside of the presence of God. Well, you say, Pastor, I sure am glad I'm a Christian. I don't have to worry about that. Amen. Me too. But there's another judgment in the Bible, and some of you know about it. It's called the Bema Seat, or the judgment seat of Christ. That judgment occurs right after the rapture. And when you come before that judgment, you're a Christian. Your sin's already dealt with. You won't have to deal with your sin. But the Bible says we're going to stand before the Lord and give an account of the things we have done in the flesh since we have been Christians. Now, not our sins, but our service. Have we served the Lord? Have we honored him with the gifts that he has given us? Sometimes I think this, and maybe you think this too. I've tried to serve the Lord the best I can, but knowing what I know about the deception of the human heart, sometimes I wonder if I've ever done anything for God with a totally pure and undiluted motive. Have you ever had that thought? Because even in our best moments when we're serving God, sometimes we have a personal agenda. Sometimes we have a hidden motive. The Bible says when we stand before God someday, he's going to look at all the things we've done, He will not only see the work we have done, but he will see the reason why we have done what we have done. And that ought to drive us to our knees more than it does. God sees everything and he knows everything. And the Bible says he judges everything. Verse 26, he strikes them as wicked men in the open sight of others because they turn back on him. They would not consider any of his ways. Since God sees the depths of the heart and understands the thoughts of the mind, we cannot say that God is unjust when he judges us. He knows us more than we know ourselves. And he holds the whole world in his hands. And since all of these things are true, Elihu wants to know how Job can feel justified in continuing to question God and demand that God give an account for his actions. You don't go to the most powerful one in the world and make any demands about anything. And he says to Job, you need to remember, my friend, that the God you are questioning knows everything there is to know about you. Are you a man of integrity? Yes. Have you cursed God and asked to die? No. But in between those two things, there's a lot of room for Job to give an account. Not only does God judge everything, but he controls everything. Listen to this. Verse 31. For has anyone said to God, I have borne chastening, I will offend no more. Teach me what I do not see. If I have done iniquity, I will do no more. Should he repay according to your terms? Just because you disavow it, you must choose and not I. Therefore, speak what you know. Now, that's kind of a convoluted paragraph, but let me tell you what it means. In the words of Ray Stedman, who wrote about it, he said this, God's decisions cannot be questioned because he is absolute sovereign over individuals and nations, and he accepts no substitutes for righteousness. People sometimes want to come to God and on their own terms and invent their own salvation. They say, I promise I'll be a better person. I promise to reform, but reform is not what God wants from us. Our Lord is not in the business of reforming people. He's in the business of renewing people. He doesn't want to make us better. He wants to make us new. He doesn't want to take the old us and clean it up. He wants to make a new us. He wants to make us born again. God desires our repentance and our relationship, not our reform. It's not enough to say to God, I'm guilty, but I'll try not to do that again. What God demands of us is unconditional surrender, completely giving up the right to run our own lives. This is what God seeks from us, and he will not accept any other basis for a relationship with him. You cannot change God's mind about what he has declared in his word. So we have here a denial of the justice of God, a defense of the justice of God, and then in the 35th chapter, we have a description of the justice of God. And I'm just going to cover this quickly so you can just put it in your notes and you can think about it later. But this is incredible theology, incredible truth. Number one, God's justice is not affected by our words. Verses 1 through 3, chapter 35. Moreover, Elihu answered and said, do you think this is right? Do you say my righteousness is more than God's? For you say, what advantage will it be to you? What profit shall I have more than if I had sinned? And once again, Elihu is instructing Job. And he's actually saying to Job that no matter what he may have said or not have said, it doesn't make any difference to the character of God. Listen to me. God's justice is not affected by our words. God is just because it's his nature to be just. He is just whether my words match up to that or not. I can say anything I want, and it has no impact at all on the justice of God because his justice is who he is. It's a part of his character. It's a part of his nature. You do not have, nor do I have, the power with the words of my mouth to change the nature of God. That's what Elihu was saying to Job. Job apparently thought if he said God was unjust, he'd get a hearing. God isn't going to be affected by what you say. Number two, God isn't affected by our works. In verses 4 through 8, I will answer you and your companions with you. Look to the heavens and see, and behold the clouds. They are higher than you. If you sin, what do you accomplish against him? Or if your transgressions are multiplied, what do you do to him? If you are righteous, what do you give him? Or what does he receive from your hand? Your wickedness affects a man such as you, and your righteousness a son of man. Elihu says, Job, why don't you just look up in heaven for a moment? You see how far the clouds are up there and how far they are above where we are? That's how far God is from you. Job, do you actually think that something you do can change who God is? Do you think that by your rebellion, you can make God different? Do you think by your righteousness, you can make him different? Elihu is not saying that good works do not have merit. He is saying that our works, whether they're good or evil,

0: 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You don't need a building. 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
2: Affected by our ways. Notice verses 9 and 10. Because of the multitude of oppressions, they cry out. They cry out for help because of the arm of the mighty. But no one says, where is God my maker who gives songs in the night? And the second question he asks is the God we serve a great God? Because you see, Job, in his questioning about what's happening in his own life, has come to the conclusion that either God is unjust and won't help him, or God is just maybe not able to help him. So Elihu's going to help him understand the greatness of God. Now, I've chosen some passages, and I'm going to give you the key verses, and you can write those down in your notes, and then I'm going to read just two passages, and then we're going to be finished. The God we serve is a great God. How do we know that? Job 36, 26. Behold, God is great, and we do not know him. The theme of this section is that God is great and that his ways are beyond our understanding. He is omnipotent. He is eternal. He is all wise. We human beings divide knowledge into categories and theories, but God, who spreads the clouds out like a blanket, holds lightning bolts in his hands, he shatters our categories and he confounds our theories. What is there about God that is great? First of all, the mind of God is great. Job 36, 5. Behold, God is mighty, but despises no one. He is mighty in strength of understanding. Job 36, 22. Who teaches God? Job 37, 16. He is perfect in knowledge. The Lord is great in understanding. His knowledge is infallible. Therefore, anything that deviates from what he says is false. We should never start with our thoughts, our opinions, our feelings. We must always start with the mind of God. Not only that, but the mercy of God is great. Job 36, 6, he does not preserve the life of the wicked, but gives justice to the oppressed. Job 36, 15, he delivers the poor in their affliction and opens their ears in oppression. Have you ever had the Lord use oppression to get your attention and open your ear? That's what he does sometimes. He brings things into our lives so that we'll start listening to him. We get pretty hard-headed sometimes, and God has to get our attention. The mind of God is great. The mercy of God is great. Notice, thirdly, the might of God is great. Chapter 36, verse 5, behold, God is mighty. Chapter 37, verse 5, he does great things which we cannot comprehend. And that's what Elihu was saying. The God we serve is great. His mind is great. His mercy is great. His might is great. And finally, his majesty is great. Notice, verse 4, chapter 37, he thunders with his majestic voice. Verse 22, with God is awesome majesty. Leave it up to a child's book to help us grab this. Title of the book is the blue whale the biggest thing there is? And it was written by Robert Wells, who takes us from a size we can grasp to one that we can't. Let this truth get in your heart as we close. Here's what Robert Wells wrote in this children's book. The largest animal on earth is the blue whale. Just the flippers on its tail are bigger than most animals on the earth. But a blue whale isn't anywhere near as big as a mountain. If you put 100 blue whales in a blue whale jar, you could put millions of blue whale jars inside a hollowed out Mount Everest. But Mount Everest isn't anywhere near as big as the earth. If you stacked 100 Mount Everests on top of one another, it would be just a whisker on the face of the earth. And the earth isn't anywhere as big as the sun. You could fit 1 million Earths inside the sun. But the sun, which is a medium-sized star, isn't anywhere near as big as a red supergiant star called Antares. 50 million of our suns could fit inside Antares. But Antares isn't anywhere near as big as the Milky Way galaxy. Billions of stars, including supergiants like Antares, as well as countless comets and asteroids, make up the Milky Way galaxy. But the Milky Way galaxy isn't anywhere near as big as the universe. And there are billions

0: billions of other galaxies in the universe. And yet, filled with billions of galaxies, the universe looks almost empty. The distances from one galaxy to another are so far beyond our comprehension and imagination, we do not know how to explain it. And the creator of it all is God, who with a word spoke it all into being, who is present everywhere in this universe and beyond, and who upholds it all with his mighty power. How great is our God, and greatly to be praised. And I ask you again today, my friends, is a God that great able to help you with your stuff right now? Is he? You see, what we do when we get in a situation like we're in, we start focusing on our stuff, and we get our eyes off of God. You know, there's a great story in the Old Testament that happened in Kadesh Barnea when the spies were sent into the land. And, you know, the majority report came back and they said, man, we've looked at all these giants in here and we're like grasshoppers before them. We can't do this. But there were two dudes named Joshua and Caleb who came out of there and they said, we are well able to do this. Our God will help us. And the difference, let me just tell you what the difference was. The majority came out of Canaan and they saw their problems in relationship to themselves and the other giants. Joshua and Caleb came out and they saw the giants in comparison to God. So how do you get to where Joshua and Caleb were? You have to have a big God. You have to see God high and lifted up. You have to elevate God. He doesn't need to be improved upon. We just need to improve our ability to comprehend him. And when we see God in his holy, high, and lifted up, we look at our problems and we say, God, one day you spoke and the whole world came into being. I know my problem. It's really big to me right now, but it's nothing for you. So I want to ask you, God, to help me with my problem. And I know you are able to do it. That's what we need to come. We need to come with confidence that the God we serve is not taken by surprise by all the stuff we're going through. And he wants so desperately to have a relationship with you so that he can not only be your Savior and your God, but he can be your friend and your guide. My friend, I would not want to be alive on planet Earth today and not have a relationship with the great God of the universe. I am insufficient for these things, but I have a God who is able. And he is willing to come into your life, whoever you may be or wherever you may be, and make a difference that only God can make. So I worship him today, and I honor him today.
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3: With SRN News, I'm Ron Taylor. German authorities have issued a wanted notice for a fugitive suspect in the van ramming near Berlin's Pride Festival that left one person dead and injured and at least 16. Police and prosecutors on Sunday asked for help in finding the 21-year-old whom they identified as Abdul B. They say he is believed to have injured several people with a moving vehicle, and one or more people apparently left that vehicle. Several people also apparently were stabbed. Police have said that earlier that they have identified him with ties to Islamic groups in the German capital. President Trump hosting Israeli Prime Minister Benjamin Netanyahu at the White House next week as he weighs military options in Iran. Tuesday's meeting will mark the first face-to-face talks between the two since the conflict began. It comes as Trump says he's close to a decision on whether to launch a massive attack. Netanyahu will also attend the funeral of Senator Lindsey Graham. This is SRN News.
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6: 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Four Winds Church is located at 31840 West 7 Mile Road in Livonia. If you would like more information, go to fourwindslove.org. That's fourwindslove.org. 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

0: All right, everybody, if you make your way back to your chairs, make your way back to your seats. I am so excited about tonight. All right, you've had enough friendship. Now move on, okay? Gee whiz. All you fellowship people stuff. I'm kidding. Hey, we have a special guest here tonight. I've been telling you about that. All right, Scott, you know, come on, man. Gee whiz. I don't want to mess with him, man. He'll tear me apart. Them truck drivers, man, they'll rip you to shreds. You know, you meet people through the years, especially in the political arena, and you kind of go, okay, they're doing their thing. But every once in a while, you run into someone that's genuine, and you run into somebody that you know from the beginning that their yes means yes and their no means no. And we have with us tonight Pastor Ralph Rebant. You might recognize the name and the face that he was running for governor and with some shenanigans from Lansing. And I'm still believing that Joslyn Benson has got a special place in hell because of her activities. But nonetheless, but Brother Ralph Rebant is with us here tonight. Now, let me tell you a little bit about him. He's 35 years plus in the pulpit. He was ordained in 1987 by the Presbytery of the Midwest as a church planter in Detroit. He went on to serve as the organizing and senior pastor of Oakland Hills Community Church, an Orthodox Presbyterian church in Farmington Hills, Michigan, for more than 35 years, helping plant daughter congregations in Royal Oak, Michigan, London, Ontario. He has chaired the Orthodox Presbyterian Church's Committee on Home Missions and Church Extension at the denominational level, and he is a member of the Council of National Policy of Board of Governors in Washington, D.C., placing him among a small circle of conservative leaders shaping national policy and movement strategies. After a lifetime of ministry, Ralph founded Michigan Lighthouse Ministries to mobilize pastors and people of faith of civic engagement. In addition, he's you know, Michigan Association of Chief of Police Chaplain, International Association of Chief of Police, and the Southern Michigan Chief of Police, Farmington Hills Police Department, Beverly Hills Police Department. Man, you're just getting up close to the cops, so you can, you know, keep yourself safe. Well, we believe in back in the blue here, that's for sure. But anyway, all kinds of things. An amazing brother. And I love him, and I'm grateful for he and for his lovely bride, Carol, to be with us tonight. So please welcome our friend and our brother, Ralph Rebant. Brother Ralph.
1: Thank you, Pastor Jeff. Are we live yet? Can you hear me back there? You know, I can't say enough good about Jeff as well. He, as you know, he served in the legislature, and it is rare to find someone who sticks to their convictions and God's values, and Jeff was one of those folks. And so I was immediately drawn to him as someone that I deeply respect, and for the leadership team that's allowing me to bring the Word of God tonight, thank you for that. It is special for me to be here tonight because I really, I love preaching, I love sharing the Word of God with people. There's so much in this book that is powerful. It's sharper than any two-edged sword, as we know in Hebrews chapter 4. And to be able to stand in front of you in a free land, free country, is really amazing because when you think about it, across the globe, Christians are under attack. They're being persecuted, and it's actually right here in America, too. I mean, the death of Charlie Kirk, it hit us hard. He served on the Council for National Policy with us, and it made me realize how fragile our faith is, or I should say how fragile our freedom to exercise our faith is, and I'm just thankful to be here this evening. You know, when we look at this land that we live in, we are blessed. America is only 4% of the world's population, and yet we've created more symphonies, more patents, more inventions, more movies than all of the world combined. That says a lot. But realistically, even more important than that, 90 cents of every dollar given to the American church goes to foreign missions. Think of that. If the American church is taken down, missions basically comes to a halt. And so as I bring this message to you today, that Christ is King, when we go back, what's the gentleman's name who was playing the guitar?
2: Brady.
1: Yes, Brady, I'm sorry. When we go back 250 years, America had some slogans. And you probably remember what I remember learning in school. There was this phrase that was apparently, according to the history books, the spark plug for the revolution. And that phrase was no taxation. You all remember that. You all remember that. But did you know that there were other slogans that actually got a flag? There was don't tread on me. There was, what was the flag? I'm sorry, the tree. Appeal to heaven. My wife's heard this before. Appeal to heaven. That was George Washington's flag, and I could talk about that for 10 minutes, and it was amazing. But there was another one that got a flag. It was no sovereign but God and no king but Jesus. Now, when you look at the world, the most common form of government in the history of the world was a king with his thugs. If you didn't agree with the king, off with your head. That it was that simple. And so there was tyranny all around the world, and when it was coming across the water to America, our founders said, the pilgrims came here for freedom of religion. They didn't come here to have King George inhabit our houses, take our stuff. You know, all of the 24 or 27 grievances listed in the Declaration of Independence. And so we have to ask, where in the world did our founders get this concept, no sovereign but God and no king but Jesus? Well, if you go back to the New Testament, you're going to see that in the book of Acts, chapter 2, we're going to come back to that in just a minute, toward the end. That's how you'll know I'm getting toward the end when I mention Acts 2 again. I didn't ask Pastor Jeff how much time I have because I get tired of on the campaign trail. You got a three-minute speech, Ralph. And I'm like, 3 minutes? How do pastors say anything in 3 minutes? But when in Acts chapter 2, when Peter was preaching on the birthday of the church, he said that David, this is a quote, David being a prophet, knew that God had promised that his descendant would sit on his throne forever. And David, looking ahead, spoke of the resurrection of Christ, that Christ in his resurrection and ascension into heaven is now seated at the right hand of the Father. Peter understood that Jesus was king. Jump into Acts chapter 17. Jason and the brothers in Acts 17 are brought before the city authorities, not Jerusalem, but Gentile Greek authorities. And do you remember the charge brought against them? They've turned the world upside down. But how did they do that? They did that by saying that there is another king, one called Jesus. Think about that for a minute. The New Testament church embraced what I'm going to share with you that's brought out very clearly in Psalm 2. We just sang that thou, my king, would die for me. Those are powerful words. We sang that the glory of the king surrounds the earth. Those are powerful words if we really let those settle into our hearts. And so this evening, I want us to look at Psalm chapter 2. And if you don't mind, I'm going to go ahead and read it because it'll be an opportunity for us to get the whole context. And we read these words from the pen of David as he wrote this. And I would love to know the music behind it, but it's a powerful psalm. David writes, why do the nations rage and the peoples plot in vain? So he starts out with this question. And then he says, the kings of the earth set themselves and the rulers take counsel together against the Lord and against his anointed, saying, let us burst their bonds and their cast away their cords from us. He who sits in the heavens laughs. The Lord holds them in derision. He will speak to them in his wrath and terrify them in his fury, saying, as for me, I have set my king on Zion, my holy hill. I will tell of the decree. The Lord said to me, you are my son. Today I have begotten you. Ask of me, and I will make the nations your heritage, and the ends of the earth your possession. You shall break them with a rod of iron, and dash them in pieces like a potter's vessel. Now, therefore, O kings, be wise. Be warned, O rulers of the earth. Serve the Lord with fear, and rejoice with trembling. Kiss the Son, lest he be angry, and you perish in the way. For his wrath is quickly kindled. Blessed are all who take refuge in him. My friends, this is an interesting psalm. It's the first one that references Jesus as king. And not only that, but it's interesting because the way it's arranged, there are three verses in four sections. That'll help you know when I'm getting to the end too, by the way. And it's a really simple outline. The first one is the Father speaks, verses 1 to 3. The Son speaks, 4 to 6. I'm sorry, the world speaks in 1 to 3. The Father speaks in 4 to 6. The Son speaks in 7 to 8. And in 9 to 12, the Holy Spirit speaks. And so, as I mentioned as we began reading, David starts with this question, why? Why do the nations rage? Why do the kings set themselves and plot in vain? Well, the terms that David uses are really typical of our day. The word rage is there. David's describing an out-of-control mob. We completely understand that, where they throw off all authority. We saw that during COVID. We saw that during the summer of 2020, or was it 2021? We saw that where they were burning down houses and burning down buildings and looting and flipping over cars. I mean, this passage is so relevant to our day. Nations raging, peoples out of control. They plot together, the text says. They're devising. They're sitting around thinking, how can we overthrow government? How can we overthrow the rule of God, is really what they're saying. And it says they take counsel together, they're scheming, they're meditating on how they can achieve it, not simply that they're doing it, but they're let's pull this thing off. And as you look at the text, it talks about nations, kings, peoples, rulers. Friends, this is describing a one-world government seeking to overthrow God. It's not enough simply to overthrow America. Now, I mean, all of us have probably heard of No King's Day, right? We've heard that. But that's what this movement is. That's what was happening in Psalm 2. There's nothing new under the sun, as Solomon, David's son, wrote. It's so prophetic in this passage of everything that's going on. And there's this lunacy that's connected with this. It's kind of like the little kings on the planet are trying to overthrow the king of the universe. It's not going to go well. It's like having terrorists in a canoe going up to a battleship and shooting at it with a pea shooter. There's no effect. Nothing whatsoever. Even though they plot, they scheme, they devise, whatever they can do in their own head, the only thing they can do is feel good about themselves that they're overthrowing. But they're really not overthrowing. They're living in an alternate universe. The bonds and cords that are described here are the ones that would be describing a prisoner. They're like handcuffs. That's what they're saying is God's principles, God's rules, God's values are handcuffing us from doing what we really, really want to do. And you see, that's the lunacy of the day we live in, friends. You know, let me just take a minute and pause. And I know you're all familiar with this stuff, transgenderism. It's lunacy. You can remove a couple body parts, but you're still male or female. You're still either XX or XY chromosomes. You know, there was a study recently done over in Europe, and you can look it up. Google 6,500 differences between men and women. Now, most of you women don't have to have a scientific study on that to know that the fellas are different than you guys. As it has been said, you can think what you think you are, but you can never change what God made you. You know, we hear this phrase, and when I was running for governor in 2022, there was a anti-pro-life, I guess that's how I would say it, anti-pro-life rally. And it was walking through a park here in Livonia. And when these people were walking behind me, I felt the evil of this. My hair, I'm not kidding, my hair was standing up on the back of my neck. Not because I was fearful. I know where I'm going when I die. But the evil that was just passing by, it was like, are you kidding me? But you see, Satan can't make anything new. He can only corrupt and disrupt what God has made beautiful. That's why transgender is an attempt to remove the image of God from man. That's why Naval Harari, professor, I don't know if you know who he is, the guy's a lunatic. He actually has said, those of you who believe that Jesus walked on water and believe that God is Jesus was God, we're going to create humanity that's bigger and better than Jesus. I'm like, this guy needs some lightning to wake him up. Crazy stuff that people say. But if you think with me for just a moment, the chant of the pro-abortion lobby is, my body, my choice. Satan can't come up with anything new. They take the most sacred phrase from our ordinance or sacrament of the Lord's Supper. Jesus said, this is my body, which is given for you. And they totally turn it upside down. My body, my choice. You know, it's the rainbow. You hijack God's rainbow. The promise, they can't come up with anything new. They can only take God's truth and distort it. And that's what is just, that's what they do when they conspire. All these things, you know, outdated laws, marriage, you know, those are, that's patriarchal society. That's all part of white privilege. And I'm just like, no, this is God's word. God has ordained the family. He's ordained the church and he's ordained government. You see, this is a moral issue that we're facing today because people, an atheist, they cannot find God any more than a criminal can find a police officer. They don't want to, and it's a hard issue. And so that's what's going on in the world. When they speak, let's get rid of God's principles, let's get rid of his laws, we don't want his values anymore, and they show that very clearly. So the next section is, he who sits in the heavens laughs. What does the Father have to say about this? You know, is God really worried about people on this planet rebelling against him? You know, I don't know if you remember back, probably in the 80s, maybe early 90s, Shirley MacLaine stood on the shore of the Pacific Ocean. Do you remember that? And she's like, I am God. You can imagine God saying, I'm going to speak in human terms. Allow me the moment to do that. Michael, Gabriel, come here. Look at this gal on the Pacific coast. Are you kidding me? She's not any bigger than the piece of sand she's standing on. And she's calling out that she is God. Friends, in our text, it tells us that God is going to speak in his wrath. It's not going to go well for people who want to take his place. I mean, this is nothing new. Remember Satan? Isaiah 14, I will ascend above the clouds. That's not high enough, Satan. I will ascend above the mountaintops. That's not high enough. How high are you going to go, Satan? I'm going to ascend to the very throne of God. And God threw him out of heaven. And then what does he do? He goes to the Garden of Eden and he sees the apple of God's eye, Adam and Eve, the creation, the pinnacle of God's creation. And he says, if I can only get them to do what I did, to think that they can become God, you know, that's what the world thinks that they can do. As we look at this text, it's pretty profound because we hear a lot about the love of God. And believe me, I understand that. If God did not love us, we would be in trouble. And in fact, if you probably have read the Quran, you know that nowhere does it speak of God as love. The Bible does. But the God of the Bible also is a God of justice. And he is going to bring judgment on people who want to take his throne. And it's not going to go well for them. So it says he speaks in his wrath. He will terrify them in his fury. And he only has this to say. I've set my king on my holy hill. And it's interesting because not once does he say, what do you think about it, folks? This is not up for a vote. It's not popular opinion. God simply, no sovereign but God and no king but Jesus. That's what our founders believed. That's what motivated them to say, George, you've gone too far. So he sets his king on Zion, the holy hill. And as we transfer into verse 7, he says, I will tell of the decree, Yahweh, the Lord God, it's all caps if you look in verse 7, God the Father, Yahweh, said to me, you are my son, today I have begotten you. A couple things are interesting here. Number one, Yahweh, God the Father, says he has a son. Islam denies that, but the Bible teaches it. We know that from John 3:16. We know that from Jesus saying, my Father. We know that Jesus talks about my Father, and he distinguishes between your Father. There is that special relationship between Jesus and the Father. But he says in this text, this is my son. Today I have begotten you. Now, when we talk about the day, today I have begotten you, he's not talking about when Jesus was born on this planet, when his son was born, today I begotten you, because we know that begottenness was eternal. Jesus was always the Son of God. There was never a time when he wasn't the Son of God, but there's something unique about today I have begotten you. And if you let Scripture interpret Scripture, which is the most safest way to interpret the Bible, Acts chapter 13, verse 33, Paul tells us that the day that Jesus was begotten was his resurrection. He was dead. Now he's risen from the dead. He's alive. He's begotten. Now you say, why is that important? Well, I will share this with you. In the Old Testament, as I mentioned earlier, and I shouldn't even mention Acts 2 because you're going to think we're near the end, and we're not yet. But in Acts chapter 2, Peter is quoting 2 Samuel 7, telling everyone that day, on the day of Pentecost, that God told David a king would sit on his throne. And I don't know if you remember this, but when Jesus was on the planet, he would raise somebody from the dead, or he would heal somebody of leprosy, or, the woman at the well, he told her everything about who she was. She believed in him. And his comment on every one of those occasions was, don't tell anyone. Do you remember that? And it was always like, why? You know, wouldn't you want the news to spread that he's Messiah has come, the king is here? And why would he always say don't, even when he fed the 5,000? It's interesting because after he had fed the 5,000, do you remember the response of the people? It says that they wanted to make him king. They wanted to make him king. And so it's almost as if Satan's saying, Jesus, we've got voters. These people love you. You're giving them bridge cards. You're giving them free food. This is amazing. You can be king right now. And Jesus slips out of the way, slips out of the crowd. Why? Because he knew he had to go to the cross. He knew he had to die on the cross for your sins and my sins. And in order to redeem us, in order to ransom us, in order to have our sins forgiven, as we just sang, you've forgiven my sins. In order for that to happen, Jesus had to take the penalty, the punishment that you and I deserved, die on the cross, pay that debt that we owed, and then rise again the third day. So it's interesting when you look at the Great Commission. It's obviously after the resurrection. And if you were to add up all those times, don't tell anyone, don't tell anyone, don't tell anyone. And then he raises from the dead. He ascends to the Father. And then he stands and says, go into all the world and tell everyone. What happened between don't tell and tell? The resurrection. And that's what Peter is pointing us to. That's what Paul points us to, that Jesus is king now. And that was the message of the New Testament church. That's what drove our founders 250 years ago. So as I begin to wrap this up, in all seriousness, we sang that thou, my king, would die for me. I want us to just take those words and reflect on that for just a minute. Because I know everyone in this room has had somebody offend them badly. And when that happens, what is typically your attitude? Yeah, Lord, I can forgive, but you know what? I don't want to go to lunch with them anymore. I've had too many friends stab me in the back, and my guard is up. And I have no interest in hanging around this person again. I presume most of us in this room have had that happen to us. What did Jesus do? People have rebelled. They've shook their fist toward heaven. They've told him, we don't want anything to do with you, that thou, my king, would die for me. Friends, the thugs of this world, the kings and their thugs, if you cross them, it's over. But imagine a king who's ruling and reigning from heaven from all eternity past. The angels are singing, holy, holy, holy. And he says, Father, I will take off my royal robes. I'll leave my signet ring, and I will go down to this planet, and I will walk on the streets of dust and dirt. I will be rejected by the people I came to save. And I will die for them. What greater love is there? You see, it blows my mind that people can hear that story and be totally indifferent to it. And I wonder in my mind, how hard is someone's heart that they can't see with their own eyes the mercy, the grace, the love of God the Father, and the love of Jesus, that while we were sinners, he died for us. I mean, what is it but the insanity of sin would keep someone from running to the Savior? I don't get it. I remember you talked about Farmington Hills Police Department. I remember walking through the police department one night as a chaplain, and there was a detective who was working on a case. He had got called in on it, and he was over at the corner, and he says, hey, chaplain. I said, yeah, what's up? He said, come here for a second. I went over there, and he said, do you believe in hell? I said, well, actually, I do. Why do you ask me that question? He said, I was at a Catholic funeral today, and the priest mentioned hell, and I've never thought about that. I said, well, I'd love to talk to you more about that. We met once a month for about 9 months. I answered his questions, on creation versus evolution, abortion. He was an abortion, believed in abortion. I showed him that life begins at conception. I showed him that people are made in the image of God. We talked about why this book is the Word of God, why it's not just any book that's sitting on a shelf. We talked about that. We talked about why Jesus is the only way to heaven. That if you don't understand the majesty and the glory of this, what I just described, the King of Heaven coming to this earth to die for your sins, you don't have a real religion. You're not following. If you don't believe that Jesus has risen from the dead, you're worshiping someone who's still in the ground. I went through every major theological point with him. In about the 9th month, he starts asking me the questions that we already answered. And I looked at him, and we're sitting at Brass Point on Orchard Lake Road, just north of 10 Mile. And I said, Dave, the problem isn't that I haven't explained clearly what this book teaches and what your need is. The problem is you have a hard heart and you are unwilling to bow before the King of Kings and Lord of Lords. And I'm going to pray, Dave, that God does something terrible in your life to wake you up before you end up where we discussed hell. I'm going to pray that God does something terrible in your life to wake you up. He told me later he wanted to pull out his gun and shoot me. He called me on Good Friday in tears. And he said, "Ralph, you were right. I was stubborn. I didn't want Jesus. I knew I'd have to change my life. I knew that Jesus would change my life. I want to submit to him." And I'm just like, "God, this is amazing." And I'll tell you what happened from that experience. This was almost 40 years ago. And at that point, I prayed, "God, if you can change this man's life, bring his family together, imagine what you could do to Michigan." And I said, John Knox's prayer. John Knox prayed, "Lord, give me Scotland." And 40 years ago, I prayed, "Lord, give me Michigan." I had no idea that I would ever run for governor, and I'm not there yet. But I don't have to have the title to be able to see the gospel change people's families and lives. You see, the bottom line is this. When Satan came to Jesus and he says, "Bow down to me and I'll give you the kingdoms of the world." Remember, he took him up on the mountain. "See the kingdoms of the world, just bow down." Jesus said, "You should worship the Lord your God and serve him only." Satan was offering something that would have taken Jesus away from the cross. And Jesus wasn't willing to do that because he knew he came to die for your sins and my sins. You see, Satan wanted Jesus to short-circuit the cross and give him the crown. But Jesus knew in order to get the crown, he had to go to the cross. And that's why when Peter says in Acts chapter 2, and we're near the end, when Peter said in Acts chapter 2, in response to the question of the Jews, when they were pricked to the heart and they realized that they crucified the Messiah, "Peter, what must we do to be saved?" Peter said, "Believe on the Lord Jesus Christ, you and your household, and all those who are far off can believe as well." But he says this, "This Jesus whom you crucified, God has made him both Lord," that is ruler, sovereign ruler, "and Christ, Messiah." He didn't say to the crowd, "Trust in Jesus now and someday make him Lord of your life." That was not even what in Peter's mind. He said, "Believe in the Lord Jesus Christ and you will be saved." That's the whole point. Because you can't have that salvation, you can't come to the Savior unless you go through the throne. If you want the benefits of the cross, you have to come through the crown. And Jesus takes that scepter of love and he says, "You are forgiven, my son. You are forgiven, my daughter." And I can't imagine anybody not embracing that. But that's what sin does. It totally distorts our perspective on life. It makes us do things that we would have never done. I mean, driving down the road, the light turns from green to yellow to red, and you stop because you know there's danger if you don't. But when sin raises its ugly head, goes from green, gets greener, and you ignore the yellow and the red, and you know that you get in a moral issue. You know that your life is going to fall apart. But that's what sin does. That's why theologians have talked about the noetic effects of sin, that sin has affected our minds so much that we would rather love our sins than bow before the Savior. And that's what's wrong with our culture. Last fall, I had the privilege of going to Washington, D.C. I was the only white guy who spoke at a black pastors' conference. And I told these men, I said, "You know that the gospel is what changes lives. It's not money. It's not government programs. It's not counseling. And none of that will change people's lives for the good. It's simply the gospel." And I said, if I become governor of Michigan, I can fix the state without any money. So, well, I really can't fix the potholes without money, but I can fix a state without money. But friends, I don't know how else to plead with you. Jesus offers to break the chains of sin that bind you. He offers to give you a life that's more abundant. That's what he offers us. But the problem is, we look at Jesus, and it's almost as if we say, you've tried everything else, why don't you try him? Or in the smorgasbord of life, you know, you've taken a bite of all that, why don't you just try Jesus? But friends, the gospel doesn't come with a try Jesus offer. It comes with a bow before the King, and he will give you life. That's the promise. That's the truth. Not only are we forgiven, not only do we have an eternity, but he offers to every one of us freedom from the bondage of things that keep us down. And the Spirit of God works through the Word to accomplish that. So I'd like to just close our time with prayer and turn it over to Pastor Jeff, asking that the Spirit of God will move in our hearts. Father, as we thank you for this word today, Lord, I know that there are people here that are struggling with sin. God, as a pastor, I've talked with them. I've counseled them. I've brought them to the water of life. But Lord, I can't make people drink. I can't make them hunger and thirst after righteousness. I can only say, this is the way, walk you. I can only be a beggar showing other beggars where to find bread that will satisfy their longings and their deepest needs in life. And Lord, we know that your Son, Jesus, our King, has promised to do that for us. So God, I pray this morning, this evening, if there's anyone here who has not bowed their hearts, who's not surrendered their lives, who's not said, Lord Jesus, I'm sorry for my sins that drove you to that cross. Please free me from these. If there's someone here, Lord, that hasn't done that, may your Spirit work in their minds and hearts. Draw them to yourself, Lord, because we know that the death of Christ is effectual, and his blood covers our sins. And we'll give you thanks now and for eternity for those who will stand with us and join with us and see you transform their lives. For the glory and majesty of Jesus Christ and him alone, I pray. Amen and amen.
0: We're going to stand together and sing a hymn of invitation. You are invited to come pray. If you'd like to come to this altar here and pray, if you'd like me to pray with you, whatever you feel the Holy Spirit is leading you to do, let's do that now as we sing this song, I Surrender All to Jesus.

In this modern age in which we live, we've learned to harness the power of the atom, but very few of us have learned how to fully develop the power of prayer. We have not yet learned that a man is more powerful on his knees than behind the most powerful weapons we have ever developed. We have not learned that a nation is more powerful when it unites in earnest prayer to God. We have not discovered that the answer to our problems can be through contact with God. When the disciples came to Jesus and asked, "Lord, teach us to pray," the Savior answered their request by giving them his model petition, the Lord's Prayer. The Lord's Prayer, however, was only the beginning of his sacred instruction. In scores of passages, Christ offered further guidance, and because he practiced what he preached, his whole life was a series of lessons on prevailing prayer. One of the most amazing things in all the scriptures is how much time Jesus took out for prayer. He only had 3 years of public ministry, yet Jesus was never in so big a rush. But what he had time to spend hours in prayer. He prayed before every difficult task confronting him. He prayed with regularity. Not a day began or closed on which he did not unfold his soul before his Father. How quickly and carelessly, by contrast, we pray. Snatches of memorized verses, hastily spoken in the morning, then goodbye, God, for the rest of the day until a few closing petitions at night. This is not the prayer program that Jesus outlined. Jesus pleaded long and repeatedly. It is recorded that he spent entire nights in fervent appeal. How little perseverance and persistence in pleading we show. The scripture says, "Pray without ceasing." This should be the motto of every true follower of Jesus Christ. Never stop praying, no matter how dark and hopeless your case may seem. Our Lord frequently prayed alone, separating himself from every earthly distraction. You Christians that are listening to my voice, select a room or a corner in your home or in your yard where you alone can regularly and privately meet God. That quiet, secluded, soul to God praying in which you come to the mercy seat for divine blessing on your home and country can be the strongest secret weapon. Its most powerful spiritual defense can be prayer. A teenager wrote me the other day and asked, "Why don't more churches kneel when they pray?" I've often wondered that myself. While we can speak to our Father in any posture, lying on a sick bed, walking to work, sitting in an automobile, certainly the bended knee shows humility, subjection, and reverence. Mighty leaders have not hesitated to bow down before God. It was reported that one could always tell General Washington when he went to Congress in Philadelphia because he always knelt in prayer. As we continue to watch the prayer life of Jesus, we notice the earnestness with which he prayed. The New Testament records that he cried out with a loud voice, that in the intensity of his supplication, he fell headlong on the damp ground in the garden, and that he pleaded until his sweat was, as it were, great drops of blood. Too often we use petty little petitions, oratorical exercises, the words of others rather than the cries of our inmost being. Too often when we go to prayer, our thoughts begin to roam. We insult God by speaking to him with our lips while our heart is far from him. Suppose you were talking to the Queen of England, as it has been my privilege to do on several occasions. You would not let your thoughts wander for one moment. You would be intensely interested in everything she said. How then dare we treat the King of Kings with disrespect and disdain? There is one more lesson that Jesus would teach us, and that is the victorious assurance that God answers every true petition. Skeptics may question it, humanists may deny it, and intellectuals ridicule it, yet here is Christ's own promise. Ask in prayer, believing, ye shall receive. 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
2: Thine be done.
3: Hebrews 11:6. Hebrews 11:6. Without faith, it is impossible to please him. Now, Christ has already done the work on the cross, but now comes your part. Without faith, you cannot please him. Well, you say, what is faith? But faith is believing and receiving what God has revealed. What God has revealed in this book, what God has revealed in nature, what God has revealed in conscience.
4: Now, the amazing thing about the human conscience is this, that even if you don't believe what I'm saying, you believe what I'm saying. That even if you reject the truth of what I'm saying, there is rooted inside you a conviction which you can suppress with the years, but which is there nonetheless, which is telling you that these things are so. And this truth is the truth which the Scripture will not let us forget.
3: Without faith, it is impossible to please him. Well, you say, what is faith? And it can be defined as that trust in the God of the Scriptures and in Jesus Christ whom he sent for salvation. Faith is personal trust. Now the Bible teaches that faith is the only approach to God. For he that cometh to God must believe that he is. And the Bible tells us that faith is commanded. Jesus said, have faith in God. And that's an imperative there in Mark 11. And then on another occasion, John said, and this is his commandment, this was the commandment of Jesus, that we should believe on the name of his Son, Jesus Christ. It's a command. God commands you. He commands you. He gives you an order. Believe, believe, believe, believe. There's no other way that you can approach God, no other way you can know God, no other way you can come in contact with God except through faith. Therefore, being justified by faith, we have peace with God through our Lord Jesus Christ, Romans 5:1. Without faith, it is impossible to please him.
2: There are many of you today that pray in times of danger. There are thousands of people that pray, but they pray only when they're in times of great stress, danger, and uncertainty. I've been in airplanes where the motor conked out and people started praying. We've flown through bad thunderstorms when people who never thought to pray before were praying all around us. It seems to be instinctive in man to pray in times of trouble. Christ commanded his followers to pray, both by the example he set in praying and in his teaching. So fervent and direct were his prayers that once when he had finished praying, his followers turned to him and said, Lord, teach us to pray. On another occasion, he taught them to pray by way of illustration through a parable. He taught of the widow and the unjust judge who rendered a favorable decision to the widow, not because he feared her, but because of her perseverance. So Jesus said that men ought always to pray. From one end of the Bible to the other, there are stories of those whose prayers have been answered, men who turned the tide of history by prayer, men who fervently prayed and God answered. Abraham prayed, and as long as he prayed, God would not destroy the city of Sodom where Abraham's nephew Lot was living. There's only one power available to change the course of history, and that is the power of prayer prayed by God-fearing, Christ-believing men. Our nation was founded by men who believed in prayer. Benjamin Franklin said at the Philadelphia Convention in 1787, when our government was in the process of being formed, I've lived, sir, a long time, and the longer I live, the more convincing proofs I see of this truth, that God governs in the affairs of men. Our first president, George

0: Washington led his armies to victory, but not until first he had taken time alone to invoke God's blessings upon their cause. Down through our history, our nation's leaders have carried their plans and hopes to God in prayer. Yet today, we've come to a place where we regard prayer simply as a formality. We have no sense of coming to grips with God, but simply the continuation of a venerated tradition. But you have never come to know Jesus Christ, and the Scripture says the one mediator between God and man is Jesus Christ. You must know Him, and you must pray in His name. Your prayers must be directed according to the will of God. Many of you do not know how to pray. Why don't you start today by saying, God, have mercy upon me, a sinner. Let Him forgive the past sins, transform your life, and make you a new person. He can do it today in answer to the simplest prayer.
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7: With SRN News, I'm Michael Harrington in Washington. Chinese artificial intelligence models gaining popularity in the U.S. these days for their affordability and efficiency. More American executives and companies are switching to Chinese models by startups such as DeepSeek, Moonshot AI, and ZAI for daily tasks. These models are much cheaper and nearly as advanced as those of their U.S. rivals, according to technology analysts. The rapid rise of Chinese AI this year, with stronger players beyond last year's DeepSeek moment, highlights the increasingly competitive AI race between the U.S. and China. Former Honduran President Juan Orlando Hernandez returns to his country today to face corruption charges. Hernandez extradited to the U.S. for drug trafficking, sentenced to 45 years, but was released in December of last year after a pardon from President Trump. This is SRN News.
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8: Today will be humid with periods of sunshine peeking through the clouds. There is a chance of a thunderstorm in some areas this afternoon, which could bring damaging winds along with heavy downpours. The high temperature will reach 85 degrees. I'm meteorologist Jason Caterina on Faith Talk 1500 and 101.5 FM, online at faithtalkdetroit.com.
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2: This is Carter Conlon. There are those who feel empty, as if they've nothing left to give. You look at others and think, wow, they're full of faith. But you feel like you have nothing. But God has always worked with empty people. Mary was empty. Elizabeth was empty. Hannah was empty until the hand of God touched all of their lives. All they did was recognize that God had seen them in their emptiness and chosen His mercy to bring something out and through their lives for His glory. They had no idea what God was about to do through them, and of course, neither do you. Today I want to challenge you to refuse to believe that your emptiness disqualifies you from being someone that God can use. God's able to bring something powerful out of what feels like nothing. Stop waiting until you feel ready and allow Him to begin to use your life now. Talk to Him about it. He's willing to tell you what He has for your future. It's time now for you and I to pray.
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4: In 1862, Abraham Lincoln signed the Morrill Act, helping states create colleges focused on agriculture, mechanics, science, and practical education. The principle was not centralized control, it was opportunity. Lincoln's Morrill Act reminds us that America can support education without surrendering education to Washington. Why did it matter? Because a free nation needs citizens equipped to work, build, steward, and govern themselves. Scripture gives work a sacred weight. In Genesis, God placed man in the garden to work it and to keep it. Proverbs honors the one who works his land. Paul warns against idleness and calls believers to earn their bread. Why does that still matter today? Because education should form capable people under God, not dependent subjects under bureaucracy.
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5: The year was 1968, the date December 17. Barbara Mackel was a student at Emory University there in Atlanta, and she had become sick with the flu, and so her mother came to pick her up early and was going to take her home. As they were staying in a Roadway hotel in Duluth, Georgia, a knock came on the door. And as Barbara opened the door, the people on the other end said, "We're the police, and one of Barbara's friends has been in a very terrible accident. We need to talk to her immediately." As they entered that small hotel room, they chloroformed Barbara's mother. She passed out instantly, and Barbara was taken kidnapped. And as she was kidnapped, in fact, one newspaper put it this way, a kidnapping with Deltona ties gripped the nation 50 years ago, was actually 50 years after the event happened. Barbara was the 20-year-old daughter of a millionaire real estate developer in Florida. The kidnappers put Barbara in the trunk of the car, and they sped her away to a very distant site in the woods of Georgia. Once they were there, they took Barbara, who was from Miami, and they placed her in a pine box that had a battery-powered fan. It had some water with some sedatives in it, and it had a little bit of food. Barbara was buried in the hills of Georgia, and she actually survived 83 hours in that pine box. The kidnappers sent a message to her parents, and they said, if you will send us $500,000, we will then give you a map and let you know where Barbara is hiding. Now, the first attempt to pay off these kidnappers failed, but the authorities found the car, and in that car, there was a photo of Barbara with a sign on her that said, kidnapped. They began to search frantically, and eventually, a switchboard operator took a message from those kidnappers, and the ransom money was provided, and Barbara was found alive. It was an absolutely amazing journey for her. The ransom was paid, the girl was found, a glorious reunion took place in the Mackle family that holiday season. Now, here's my question for you. Do you think Barbara woke up one day after her release wondering, I wonder, does my father love me? I mean, does my father care for me? You think Barbara woke up one morning and was raising that question? Now, let me ask you another question, though. Are you that valuable? Let's suppose somebody kidnapped you, and let's suppose a ransom note came. Would somebody pay the equivalent of $3.6 million for you? Are you that valuable? Would they actually pay a ransom price so expensive for you? Somebody said, no, Pastor Mark, I don't think so. Maybe they might pay $5 to get me back, maybe $10, you know, maybe $25, but nobody would pay that much money for me. But here's the incredible good news. A costly ransom was paid for you. A ransom of infinite price was paid for you. A ransom that was much, much more than $3.6 million. The ransom of Christ on Calvary is spoken about in 1 Peter chapter 1, verse 18 and 19. Can you read it with me, please, from the screen? For as much as you know that you were not redeemed with corruptible things as silver and gold from your vain conversation received by tradition from your fathers, but with the precious blood of Christ, as of a lamb without spot or blemish. His sacrifice for you was much more than a ransom that was worth $3.6 million. The precious Son of God left the glories and splendor of heaven. He tabernacled in human flesh. He faced the enemy on the enemy's ground. He resisted every temptation of evil. And as he overcame for you and for me. And with nails driven through his hands and a crown of thorns placed upon his head and blood dropping from his brow and spurting from his hands and pouring from his feet, the divine Son of God, this Christ worshipped by all the angels, this Christ at whose very word angels sang, holy, holy, holy, this Jesus who existed from eternity with the Father, this Christ hung on a cross called Calvary and died on a mountain called Golgotha. Our planet was caught in the grip of sin, condemned to eternal death, kidnapped by a devilish invader. But heaven provided the costliest ransom imaginable, the divine Son of God. There was nothing more that heaven could have done. There was nothing more that heaven could have provided. Heaven provided everything for you. Were you worth that ransom? Do you think you were worth what Jesus paid for you? Somebody said, no, Pastor, I'm not worth it. If you were not worth it, then he got cheated. Right? If you were not worth the price he paid, then he got cheated. But Jesus thinks you were worth it. You are worth a lot more than you'll ever recognize. You are worth a lot more than you ever know. To heaven, there's nothing that heaven would have done that could have been done to save you. You're worth that much. You are that valuable to heaven. Jesus believes that you are worth every drop of blood he shed for you. That's why the price he paid was so high. And that's the message of the sanctuary. The message of the sanctuary is a message of love beyond comprehension. The message of the sanctuary is the message of a Christ who in miniature and shadow form reveals to you and me the price, the worth that we have. The point of salvation as revealed in the sanctuary foreshadows Christ's sacrifice for sin in his high priestly ministry in heaven's sanctuary, which provides both ransom and reunion. The purpose of the ransom is for a reunion. Have you ever put anything on layaway plan? Now, when we were growing up, I remember I was a college student, and I learned that my wife needed a winter coat, and I wanted to impress her because we were just dating at the time. Now, as a college student, I didn't have the money to buy that winter coat that she needed, but I did have $5, so I remember going down to JCPenney's. Now, you say you weren't very extravagant to buy a coat in JCPenney's. Look, I was a college student. That was all the money I had. So I went down, and I was so proud. I went down to JCPenney's, and I said, I'm going to put that coat on layaway. I did it about 5 months ahead of time, gave them $5. Next month, took a little bit of savings, had a little more, $7.50. Next month, came down with $8. By the end of those 5 months, I had that coat paid for. Now, let me ask you this. If I paid for the coat, you think I was going to go pick it up? If I paid for that coat, you think I was going to leave it there for somebody else to get? When Christ hung on Calvary, he paid a ransom for you. And that's why he's coming back. Because you are too valuable not to take home. Where there is a ransom, there must be a reunion. That's what Jesus' high priestly ministry is all about in heaven's sanctuary. Jesus is the lamb that dies, but Jesus is the priest that lives. Jesus died for us, but Jesus lives for us. Jesus' death in his life is doing everything he can because he wants one thing. He wants to embrace you one day. He wants to say, welcome home, my child, one day. He wants to put his arms around you in love one day. And that is the message of the sanctuary. 1 Peter chapter 3, verse 18 says, Christ has once suffered for sins, the just for the unjust, that he might bring us to God. So there Christ, the sinless one, must take the sinner's place. The righteous one must take the place of the unrighteous. The just must take the place of the unjust. Here, Christ, the sinless one, takes our place. From the day that man fell, God sought to reveal his wonderful plan. In the sacrificial system, he showed that he would accept a substitute in the sinner's place.
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5: The whole purpose of the sanctuary is to show that God accepts a substitute. If you and I had to bear the guilt, if you and I had to bear the shame, if you and I had to bear the condemnation of our sin, there is no price that we could pay to ransom our souls. Absolutely impossible. The price is too high. Because what's the price of sin? The wages of sin is what? Death. So if we had to pay the price, it's eternal death. It's going into the grave and never, ever, ever coming out. So the price is much, much, much too high. But Christ, hanging on Calvary's cross, revealed in the sacrificial system, showed that heaven would accept a substitute in our place. The sanctuary service more fully revealed the significance of the plan of salvation. Now, as lambs were brought to this court, the sinner looked up and saw the tabernacle. Now, the tabernacle had four coverings. Here, we have pulled them back in the graphic. The first covering was badger's skin. The second was ram's skin dyed red. The third was goat's skin, white. The fourth was a purple tapestry. From every aspect of the sanctuary, we see Jesus and Jesus revealed. The outmost covering was very plain, this badger's skin, or some translations say seal skin. It represents Christ, who had no beauty that we should desire him. The darkness represents the Christ that would come and tabernacle in human flesh, the one that would be the root out of dry ground, the one that would bear sin for us. So the outer represents Christ bearing the darkness of our sin and guilt. But what about the ram skin dyed red? That reminds us of the ram provided as a substitute for Isaac. And you remember, Abraham was taking Isaac there on Mount Moriah. And the boy says, "Where is the sacrifice?" And Abraham says, "God himself shall provide a lamb." And then there's the ram caught in the thicket. The ram's covering here, dyed in red, represents that sacrifice of Christ provided for us. What about the covering of fine twine linen? It represents these white curtains next, and the fine linen and the goat's hair next. That white represents the fact that Jesus Christ would come as our righteousness. He would bring his people, his church, together as a body united in his righteousness. So we go from the darkness of sin, the humanity of Christ bearing sin, to the sacrifice of Christ on the cross to create righteousness for us, so that the inmost covering is all glorious. It speaks of the beauty of Christ-like character. It speaks of the fact in that purple and the gold twine that we can be sons and daughters of God. So every aspect of the sanctuary takes us from sin to the sacrifice of Christ, to righteousness, to the royal family of God. God wants to do something in your life that is beyond imaginable, something in your life that is beyond what we can conceive. Now let's go back here to this altar of burnt offering in the court. There were multiple types of sacrifices. There were bullocks and cows. There were lambs and goats. There was a grain offering. There were turtle doves. Why? Because God is revealing that there is provision for all. There is provision for every man, woman, and child. And if you're too poor to bring a lamb, you can bring a pigeon. If you're too poor to bring a pigeon, you can bring a grain offering. If you're too poor to do that, you go out and catch a wild turtle dove. Now, when the sacrifice was slain here, notice Leviticus 4, verse 3. He shall lay his hand upon the head of the sin offering. What does it mean before the sinner confesses his sin that he lays his hand upon the offering? All throughout the Bible, when you lay your hand upon a lamb, when you lay your hand upon the offering, that is a sign of ownership. That's a sign of ownership. It's a sign of the transferring of ownership. So the symbolism here is the sinner lays his hand upon the lamb. He is transferring the ownership of this animal to the priest. When he confesses his sin, that sin then is transferred to the lamb, and the ownership of that sin, the ownership of that guilt, the ownership of that condemnation is no longer on the sinner. He no longer owns it. It now is on the lamb. Here's the incredible good news. When you confess your sin, and you confess your guilt, and you confess your shame, you don't own it anymore. You don't own it anymore. Did you ever read? I read an interesting story. You may have read it. Young man in Africa. He has just cut down a lot of wood for fire, and he's taking it back to his little hut. And he has this pack of wood on his back, and he's walking like this, you know, this pack of wood. And some guy comes down the road with a wagon, and the guy waves to him, and the wagon pulls over and stops. And the wagon driver said, "Would you like a ride?" And the man said, "Oh man, if I could only have a ride." He's sweating. He's been walking 2 miles, 3 miles, and he has this load on his back. He gets into the wagon, and they're going along, and the man still has the load on his back, and he's sitting there all hunched over this big load, and the wagon driver looks back on him and says, "Why don't you put your load down?" And the man says, "You've been so kind to give me a ride. At least I can do is carry my own load." Some of you are carrying your own load. You've confessed your sin, but yet you feel guilty. You confessed your sin, yet your brain condemns you. It's going around and round and round. Look what you did last week. Look what you did last month. Look what you did 6 months ago. Look what you did 6 years ago. When the sinner came to the sanctuary and he put his hands on that lamb, it was transferring the ownership of everything that he confessed to the priest who would bring it into the sanctuary. Isn't it a wonderful thing that when you confess your sins, you don't have to own the guilt anymore? You don't have to own the shame anymore. You don't have to own the sorrow of that anymore. Now, the sinner always, Leviticus 5, verse 5, he shall confess that he has sinned in that thing. So confession was always, as we pointed out last night, specific. Anger, bitterness, lust. It was the confession was very specific. If we come to God and say, "Oh God, if I've sinned, forgive me. Oh God, if I did anything wrong yesterday, forgive me." We will continue to carry our guilt and condemnation with us. But when we come and confess the specific sin, and in our mind imagine that the guilt of that sin is being transferred to the Lamb, and that we no longer own that guilt, we no longer own that sorrow. Now, who slays the sacrifice? The sinner slays the sacrifice. Leviticus 4, verse 33, read it with me, please. And who's the he, everybody? The repentant sinner shall slay it for a sin offering in the place where they kill the offering. So the sinner must slay the sacrifice. And I want to spend a little more time meditating on that with you. There is a wonderful statement in a book called Great Controversy, page 418, that says this: day by day, the repentant sinner brought his offering to the door of the tabernacle, placing his hand upon the victim's head, confessed his sins, thus in figure transferring them from himself to the innocent sacrifice. The animal was then slain. So the sin is transferred from the sinner to the sacrifice. The animal is then slain. Now, incidentally, maybe not so incidentally, a couple things that are really significant. You see this altar here in the court. Some of the blood from some sacrifices was poured out at the basin of this altar. Some was put on the horns of this altar. Some of the blood was taken into the sanctuary and put on the horns of the altar within the sanctuary. Now, through the blood, there was a record of sin in the sanctuary. So the sinner confesses his sin over the head of the lamb, slays the lamb. The priest takes some of the blood into the sanctuary, sprinkles it before the veil, because that's where the law of God is, and indicating that the law of God that was broken is atoned for. But there's an interesting little truth here. Some of that blood was put on the four horns of that altar of incense, and some put on the four horns of the burnt offering. A record of sin was there. Satan comes to you, and Satan says, "Look what you did 3 weeks ago. Look what you did 6 months ago." And what do you say to him? "The record of my sin is in the sanctuary, covered with the blood of Christ." The blood placed on the horns of the altar records the sins that are forgiven. Why four horns? From the north, south, east, west. God speaks to all humanity. See, that's why we're not fearful in the judgment. That's why when our names come up in judgment, we don't tremble in fear. Why not? Because in heaven's sanctuary, there is a record of our sins, but that record is a record of sins covered by the blood of Christ, saved by the grace of God. The priest then took the blood from the animal, sprinkled it before the veil in the holy place, indicating that the law of God that had been broken was now atoned for, placing it on the horns of the altar here, so that indeed a record of sin forgiven. when the individual's sins were transferred to the sanctuary, they were hidden from human view and nobody could see them because they were covered by the blood of Christ. When we confess our sins, they are hidden from human view. They are hidden from human view. They're in the sanctuary, covered by the blood of Christ. Now, there's something else that's really fascinating here. Not only was the blood taken into the sanctuary, what happened to the carcass of the animal? What happened to the body of that animal? Most of the body of the animal, in a few instances, some of it was eaten by the priest and brought in, but most of the time it was burned here. How much of the animal was burned there? All of it. Because when Christ hung on Calvary's cross, he was consumed by sin for us. So all of it was there. What happened when the animal was consumed? There's an interesting word for offering that I just picked up. And you know what that word for offering is? The Hebrew word for offering has the idea of ascension, ascending. So the Christ, the sacrificial lamb for us, the smoke ascends as a sweet perfume to God. And Christ dies on Calvary's cross. He lies in the tomb, and on Sunday morning he's resurrected, and he ascends to heaven as our sacrifice, just like he was consumed in type in the sanctuary, just like in type the smoke ascended, he ascends. Now, here's an amazing truth. Jesus resurrected from the dead. He's getting ready to ascend to heaven. And just as he's there, getting ready to ascend to heaven, Mary comes. She has tears running down her face. She thinks that a gardener has stolen away from the body of Christ. And Jesus says, Mary, touch me not, for I have not yet, what's the next word? Ascended to my Father. Now think about this. The most significant event after the cross in the history of the universe is to take place.
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5: Christ is to ascend to heaven and appear before the universe, indicating that his blood settles the controversy between good and evil, that all humanity can be forgiven, that all humanity can enter into the gates of heaven. He has the most significant announcement to make to the universe, and he's going to ascend to heaven after his crucifixion. He's been there, gone 33 and a half years, but he's ascended to heaven. But look, he stops and does not ascend because one of his children is crying and brokenhearted. He thinks so much of Mary that the whole universe must wait until he comforts her. What a Christ! What a wonderful Savior is Jesus, my Lord.
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11: All right, so we're picking it up in 2 Kings chapter 8. We're going to pick it up in verse 7. We left off at verse 6, which once again was a flashback to when Gehazi was still the assistant of Elisha. But now we're going to go back again. We're going to go back in chronological order, and we're going to see these series of events that takes place. And what happens is now the prophet Elisha, for whatever reason, the Bible doesn't tell us, decides to go up to Aram, which is now modern-day Syria. He goes north. We don't know why, and of course this is enemy territory, because we just looked a couple weeks ago the fact that Aram has surrounded the city of Samaria and tried to cause them to be starve them out and to take over. So these are not friends of Israel. And so Elisha, for some particular reason, decides to go north, and that's where we pick it up here in verse 7. It says, "And Elisha came to Damascus, the capital city of Aram, and still is now the main city in Syria. Now Ben-Hadad, king of Aram, was sick, and it was told him, saying, 'The man of God has come here.' The king said to Hazael, 'Take a gift in your hand and go to meet the man of God, and inquire of the Lord by him, saying, "Will I recover from this sickness?"'" Interesting. Because once again, these are the enemies of Israel. Elisha, for whatever reason, he decides to go north, and he goes to the city of Damascus. And while he's there taking care of business or whatever he's doing, the king of Aram, who is their arch enemy, who does not believe in the Lord, does not believe in Yahweh, is in a death situation. His sickness has the potential to lead to death. And so he just wants to know what's going on. It's interesting, when he's on his deathbed, or what he believes to be his deathbed, even though he hates Israel and he despises Yahweh, when the man of God is there, he says, hey, on his deathbed, hey, wait a minute, man, go see the man of God, because I know that even though I disagree with him, I know that he's telling the truth. And so therefore, I want to know if I'm going to recover from this sickness. It is interesting that oftentimes when we are sharing our faith with people, they reject what we have to say. They reject the God that we serve. They reject the God who we have given our life to. But yet, when they find themselves in a difficult situation, all of a sudden they want you to pray for them. Or they realize that now you have something that they didn't have. I told this story, I know, a number of times, and you know, having been a pastor here almost 18 years, I know I kind of repeat myself, and I know the older I get, I'm going to start repeating myself more and more and more and more and more. And you're going to be like, okay, you know the story better than I know the story, but I'm going to tell this story anyway. I don't know how long ago I told it, but I remember when I was an engineer. And I was an engineer for Ford Motor Company, and I had this one product, and this young lady, she was a supplier, and she used to come and try to get me to purchase her relays in my particular device. And so, you know, one of the ways back then, I don't know if you can still do that now, I know they got new rules or whatever, but they used to take you out to lunch or to different activities or whatever, kind of smooth you up, kind of soften you up, and then, you know, put the big sales thing on you to try to get you to purchase their their product. And I remember I used to go out there with this one young lady quite a bit, and she was, she was sharp, man. She had her lipstick just right, her nails done just right. She had the super sharp suit. She had her hair, you know, all together and everything. And I used to tell her about Jesus because she needed Jesus. I mean, you know, and we'd be at lunch, you know, she'd have her cigarette and stuff, and she'd be like, yeah, yeah. And I remember when she told me that Christ, Jesus, you know, that's good for you. I'm glad that's working out for you. You know what I mean? And I hope you happy with yourself. You know, man, I just said, man, you know, she's just a heathen. I said, man, you know, she's just going her way to hell. You know what I mean? And so I just, you know, I said, well, you know, that's just what it is. I used to pray for her and everything. And then a number of years ago, my wife was with me and my kids or whatever, and I had one of these speaking engagements in Western Michigan. And I was preaching, and afterwards, this dumpy lady comes up. And I mean, I don't know who she is. And then she's like, you remember me? And I was like, no, I sure don't remember you. I don't remember anything about you. And she said her name, and it was the super sharp woman that used to try to get me to buy her product who had wanted nothing to do with the Lord. And she says, my life has been transformed. I'm married. My husband, I love the Lord. This is our daughter, whatever. And, you know, it was a total transformation. And she told me, you know, all those times she used to talk to me about Jesus, you know what I'm saying? She says, you know, I didn't want to hear it, but I knew that what you were saying was true. And see, people don't always receive what we say at the moment, and sometimes they respond attacking us because they don't want to hear the truth. But when they find themselves in a situation where they have no other way out, all of a sudden, now they're ready to hear what you have to say. And that's why we need to be faithful in sharing our faith and witnessing and giving our testimony, because we never know what the future holds for the people who might be most antagonistic against us. Abinadab has the audacity when he's on his deathbed to go see the man of God and see if I'm going to recover. Have him inquire of the Lord. Well, verse 9. So what does the king do? So Hazael, his right-hand man at this time, went to meet Elisha and took a gift in his hand, even every kind of good thing of Damascus, 40 camel loads. And he came and stood before him and said, your son Ben-Hadad, king of Aram, has sent me to you saying, will I recover from this sickness? Now, the king don't play, man. The king, all this stuff, these 40 camels and all this is what you send another king. You are sending everything to say, hey, I'm coming to you. I'm coming to you in peace. I'm coming to you with a great gift. In other words, I want to make sure that we're on the same page and you accept what I have to say to you. And he sends his trusted lieutenant, Hazael, to go and deliver this and deliver the message to Elisha. Well, here's the question. Who is Hazael? Where have we heard that name before? Well, let me help you. 1 Kings chapter 19. If you remember 1 Kings chapter 19, it was an interesting day in the life of Elijah. Not Elisha, Elijah. And Elijah had gone to Mount Horeb because Jezebel was trying to kill him. And so he ran to the mountain Horeb where God met Moses. And you remember God met him. He was not in the hurricane. He was not in the wind. He was not in the fire. But he spoke to him in a small, still voice. 1 Kings chapter 19, verse 14 says this. And then he said, this is Elijah, I have been very zealous for the Lord, the God of hosts. For the sons of Israel have forsaken your covenant, torn down your altars, and killed your prophets with the sword. And I alone am left, and they seek my life to take it away. The Lord said to him, go return on your way to the wilderness of Damascus. And when you have arrived, you shall anoint Hazael, king over Aram. And Jehu, the son of Nimshi, shall you anoint king over Israel. And Elisha, the son of Zaphath, of Abel-Meholah, you shall anoint as prophet in your place. It shall come about the one who escapes the sword of Hazael, Jehu shall put to death, and the one who escapes the sword of Jehu, Elisha shall put to death. So here's the situation. Elijah was on Mount Horeb, and he was crying out to God, and God says, okay, I'm going to replace you with Elisha, but on your way back, this is what I want you to do. I want you to take a detour through Damascus, and you're going to come to Hazael, and you're going to anoint him, because he is going to become the king of Aram, and he is going to persecute Israel for their sins. Now, what we don't know is this. We don't know if Elijah actually went to Damascus and anointed him, and so now Hazael is waiting to become king. We don't know. Or we don't know if Elijah told Elisha that I want you, the Lord told me to anoint Hazael, but I'm going to leave that to you to do. And we don't know if this is going to be the encounter in which Elisha now anoints Hazael. The Bible doesn't tell us. We don't know. But what we do know is this, that Hazael is a bad guy. And that there is nothing good about him. And he is going to rain torture and anger and vengeance upon Israel. And God has appointed it to be so. You know, we look at God and we say, well, you know, God is a good God. God would never do those things. But the truth is that God, you know, I want you to understand this, God will use bad people to discipline his people so that good might come out of it. You know, God will, you know, sometimes you're on your job and you say, well, you know, why is my boss tripping? Well, maybe he's tripping because you did something to somebody way down the line and you've been rebellious. And so God is now going to drive you to him by using this evil person to get on your last nerve. See, the thing is, God doesn't forget. God has this memory, man, and, you know, he sees everything at the same time. He, like, lives in the eternal present. He sees everything that's going on, and he doesn't forget. And Israel had been rebellious. They had worshipped the God of Baal. They had persecuted the prophets of Yahweh. They had done all these evil things. And Jezebel was at the top, and she wanted Elijah's life. And he cries out, and God says, don't worry about it. Time might go by, but I have not forgotten. My anger is slow, but it does burn. And when it's time, I'm going to lay out vengeance upon the people of Israel, even though they are my people. Habakkuk knows that. If you read Habakkuk, you know the story, man. Habakkuk was looking at all the evil that was going on, and he says, God, how long? How long are you going to allow this stuff to go on? And God says, hey, just be quiet. Now I'm going to tell you what I'm going to do. I'm going to raise up the Assyrians, and I'm going to have the Assyrians come, and they're going to chastise my people. And Habakkuk says, oh, no, God, those people are just wicked. But God will use wicked people to discipline his people so that they might do good. Well, going back to 2 Kings 8, verse 10, says this, then Elisha said to him, that is to Haziel. No, verse, he says to Haziel, go say to him, you will surely recover. But the Lord has shown me that he will certainly die. Now, wait a minute, man. Elijah, you a man of God, man. You know, why are you telling him to go back and lie to him? You know, you're just trying to make him feel good in his last days or whatever. You know, well, we don't want, you know, he's going to die anyway. We don't want to burden him with the fact that he's going to die. You know what I mean? So just go and tell him, you know what I mean? Tell him he's going to recover, but surely he's going to die. No, that's not it at all. What Elisha is saying is that if left to just this sickness, he would recover. But something or someone is going to happen that is going to take his life. Yes, if he wants to know whether he's going to recover from this sickness, the answer to that question is yes, he will recover. But the point is that he won't recover because somebody or something is going to take him out. And what is that something or someone? Well, verse 11. It says, he, Elijah, fixed his gaze steadily on him, that is, Haziel, until he was ashamed. And the man of God wept. Haziel said, why does my Lord weep? And then he answered. Now, I don't want you to miss this. I don't want to walk through this too fast. Because the reason that Elisha is weeping is because he knows five things that Haziel is going to inflict upon his people Israel. Verse 12, he says, why does my Lord weep? And he answered, because I know the evil that you will do to the sons of Israel. Their strongholds you will set on fire. Their young men you will kill with a sword, and their young ones you will dash in pieces, and their women with child you will rip up. Cold-blooded. This is the reason that Elisha's weeping. He sees this guy and he says, I'm about to anoint you king. And I know once you become king, all the evil that you are going to inflict upon Israel. And he weeps for them, even though he knows it's because of Israel's rebellion. Still, he cries over the fact that Israel will be disciplined and disciplined severely. And then he says, in verse 13, Haziel responds and says, then Haziel said, but what is your servant who is but a dog that he should do this great thing? And Elijah answered, the Lord has shown me that you will be king over Aram. Two things here. Number one, he says, hey, wait, who am I? I'm just a dog. If you study the history of Aram, you find out that Haziel was a commoner. He wasn't born into royalty. He is not the son of somebody who gets here. He said, I'm nobody. Who am I? I'm just some commoner that happened to end up in the position I am. Who am I? But then he says this right here, and don't miss this. He says, who am I to do such a great thing? In other words, to rip babies out of women's womb, yes. And who am I that I can do such a great thing against Israel? You see, he was wicked, man. You know, he viewed this as being something that was joyful, something that was great, something that was exciting. And who am I to do this great feat? Well, he tells them, because you will become king. You know, I wish we had Elishas in our Christian community. Because, you know, we need somebody to weep. We really do need people to weep over our culture. We have become so desensitized to violence.

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2: And who is crying out? You know, brother, I don't want to put a plug in, but you know what? Our Wednesday night prayer meeting should be filled. We should be crying out for all the atrocities and all the things that we see in our culture and in our society, in our world. Where are the Elijahs of our day that are crying out when they see the wickedness and the evil? Elisha cried. He looked at him so long that Hazael, as evil as he is, became ashamed because Elisha was overwhelmed in what he saw was going to happen. Well, what happened? The end of this story, the end of this segment. Well, verse 14, it says, so he, that is Hazael, departed from Elijah and returned to his master, who said to him, what did Elijah say to you? And he answered, he told me that you would surely recover. Good news for the king. And Hazael delivered the message. But in verse 15, on the following day, he took the cover of the king and dipped it in water and spread it on his face so that he died. And Hazael became king in his place. God did not forget the sin of Israel. His prophet Elijah had to run for his life. He witnessed the killing of other prophets. And even though Elijah stood face to face against the prophets of Baal and the prophets of Ahasuerus, and he killed the 400 prophets, even though he did all of that, still Israel rebelled against God, and God did not forget. And now, even though it is many years later, God's wrath is going to come against Israel. Why? Because they never repented. God's memory is long. You know, some of you were here last Sunday, and we were watching the Super Bowl down in the Fellowship Hall. We had the four TVs going. It was great, you know, and everybody was pulling for the Philadelphia Eagles. Everybody was pulling for the Philadelphia Eagles except Rob Ryan. And so the only one, when the Patriots would score, Rob be by himself. Oh, yeah, you know what I mean? And matter of fact, I came up to him and told him I was going to have to ask him to leave, you know what I mean? Because it was kind of like, hey, wait a minute, man, you know, you pulling for the wrong team. But, you know, in 2005, those two teams met before, the Eagles versus the Patriots, and the Patriots won that game. I don't know if you remember, they won 24-21. And before the game, the city of Philadelphia had mapped out the parade route. So when they won the Super Bowl, they had talked about where they were going to go on the parade route. And of course, the Patriots coach, Bill Belichick, got a copy of the parade route. And he read it to the Patriots. And the Patriots said it inflamed them that they were already laying out the parade route for the Super Bowl. And so it so inflamed them, they said there was absolutely no way they were going to allow the Eagles to beat them.

0: Now, this year, the city of Philadelphia did not lay out the parade route. Matter of fact, after the Super Bowl was over, they were still trying to figure out where the parade route was because they remembered. They remembered what happened before. God remembers. And God calls us to repentance. He says, hey, just because you did evil way back then and you've never come clean and you've just time has gone by, you think that I have forgotten. But I haven't. You still need to come to me and confess your sin that I may offer forgiveness and grace.
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4: With SRN News, I'm Michael Harrington in Washington. Chinese artificial intelligence models gaining popularity in the U.S. these days for their affordability and efficiency. More American executives and companies are switching to Chinese models by startups such as DeepSeek, Moonshot AI, and ZAI for daily tasks. These models are much cheaper and nearly as advanced as those of their U.S. rivals, according to technology analysts. The rapid rise of Chinese AI this year, with stronger players beyond last year's DeepSeek moment, highlights the increasingly competitive AI race between the U.S. and China. Former Honduran President Juan Orlando Hernandez returns to his country today to face corruption charges. Hernandez extradited to the U.S. for drug trafficking, sentenced to 45 years, but was released in December of last year after pardon from President Trump. This is SRN News.
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5: Today will be humid with periods of sunshine peeking through the clouds. There is a chance of a thunderstorm in some areas this afternoon, which could bring damaging winds along with heavy downpours. The high temperature will reach 85 degrees. I'm meteorologist Jason Caterina on Faith Talk 1500 and 101.5 FM, online at faithtalkdetroit.com.
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11: In 1862, Abraham Lincoln signed the Morrill Act, helping states create colleges focused on agriculture, mechanics, science, and practical education. The principle was not centralized control, it was opportunity. Lincoln's Morrill Act reminds us that America can support education without surrendering education to Washington. Why did it matter? Because a free nation needs citizens equipped to work, build, steward, and govern themselves. Scripture gives work a sacred weight. In Genesis, God placed man in the garden to work it and to keep it. Proverbs honors the one who works his land. Paul warns against idleness and calls believers to earn their bread. Why does that still matter today? Because education should form capable people under God, not dependent subjects under bureaucracy.
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0: 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This is a 30-minute program devoted to the glorious gospel of the sovereign grace of the one true God, who saves his elect people in Jesus Christ, the only Savior of sinners. We are thrilled that you have joined us today and pray that you are blessed by the ministry of the Word. Dear Reform Witness Hour listeners, throughout the Bible we read of God's covenant. But what is this covenant that he makes with his people in Jesus Christ? There is much talk about covenant theology in our day, but much of what is taught fails to get at the heart of what God's covenant really is. On our program today, Reverend Odd Spreintsma takes us to a crucial passage in the Old Testament that clearly defines and describes what God's covenant is. And it also makes abundantly plain that this covenant is solely a work of the sovereign God. Salvation is by grace alone, in Christ alone. Let's open our Bibles to Genesis 17 and listen as Pastor Spreintsma speaks to us using the words of God's promise to Abraham, "I am your God."
1: We will continue our study of God's covenant of grace. The essence of that covenant is that God has developed a relationship of friendship between himself, the triune God, and his chosen people in Christ Jesus. We have seen that Enoch walked with God. We have seen that Noah found grace in the eyes of the Lord. We have seen that with Noah, God's covenant includes all of creation, for this is where the church has to live. We have also seen that God made a covenant with Abraham. That is, it is God alone who walked between the two parts of the sacrifice. It is God's relationship with his people. I'm going to read from Genesis 17. And we're going to read there the first 13, 14 verses. And when Abraham was 90 years old and nine, the Lord appeared to Abram and said unto him, "I am the Almighty God. Walk before me and be thou perfect. And I will make my covenant between me and thee and will multiply thee exceedingly." And Abram fell on his face, and God talked with him, saying, "As for me, behold, my covenant is with thee, and thou shalt be a father of many nations. Neither shall thy name any more be called Abram, but Abraham, for a father of many nations have I made thee. And I will make thee exceedingly fruitful, and I will make nations of thee, and kings shall come out of thee. And I will establish my covenant between me and thee, and thy seed after thee, in their generations, for an everlasting covenant, to be a God unto thee and to thy seed after thee. And I will give unto thee and to thy seed after thee the land wherein thou art a stranger, all the land of Canaan, for an everlasting possession, and I will be their God. And God said unto Abraham, Thou shalt keep my covenant, therefore thou and thy seed after thee in their generations. This is my covenant which ye shall keep between me and you and thy seed after thee. Every man-child among you shall be circumcised, and ye shall circumcise the flesh of your foreskin, and it shall be a token of the covenant betwixt me and you. And he that is 8 days old shall be circumcised among you, every man-child in your generations, he that is born in the house or bought with money of any stranger, which is not thy seed, he that is born in thy house and he that is bought with thy money must needs be circumcised, and my covenant shall be in your flesh for an everlasting covenant. And the uncircumcised man-child whose flesh of his foreskin is not circumcised, that soul shall be cut off from his people. He hath broken my covenant. What a precious doctrine this is. This is a distinctively Reformed truth that is developed by the Reformed churches from the Word of God. But there is much confusion and controversy about this covenant. Is it a pact Is it a promise or is it a relationship? The promise, to whom is it given? Is it to every baptized baby or is the promise only to the elect children? Is that covenant established conditionally or unconditionally? How does God preserve his people? Only if they fulfill their conditions? Or is this an unconditional promise of God? What about the future? Is the covenant an end in itself, a goal? Or is the covenant merely a means to a better end? In other words, does God have a covenant in order to save us, or does he save us so that we may enjoy the covenant? Let me answer some of those questions immediately, and then we'll develop it. God's covenant of grace is a unilateral covenant. That means God alone establishes it. It is an unconditional covenant. It is an everlasting covenant. It is not a means of to salvation, but rather we are saved in order to enjoy covenant fellowship with our God. Yes, the essence of the covenant is a relationship of friendship between the triune God and his chosen people in Christ. Notice, God explains what the covenant means. He says, I will be a God unto thee and to thy seed after thee. In other words, he is saying, you are mine. I am your God. This is brought up in many different passages of God's word. Later on, we'll speak on Jeremiah 31. We read there in verse 33, but this shall be the covenant that I will make with the house of Israel. After those days, saith the Lord, I will put my law in their inward parts and write it in their hearts and will be their God, and they shall be my people. The covenant is explained in Scripture by the symbol of marriage. Israel was married to the Lord. We read in Ezekiel chapter 16, now when I passed by thee and looked upon thee, behold, thy time was the time of love, and I spread my skirt over thee and covered thy nakedness. Yea, I swear unto thee and entered into a covenant with thee, saith the Lord God, and thou becamest mine. What do we read about Abraham? In James chapter 2, verse 23, we read, and the scripture was fulfilled, which saith, Abraham believed God, and it was imputed unto him for righteousness, and he was called the friend of God. What a beautiful picture we have. What an awesome truth this is. In scripture, we have the figure of the tabernacle that would be built. In the tabernacle amongst the Israelites was the most holy place, and in that most holy place was the Ark of the Covenant. And God came down and dwelt with his people. Just like a family dwells together in a home, God dwells with his people. And how beautifully that is fulfilled when God gave his son. When the Messiah was born as the seed of Abraham, how close does God dwell with his people? He does it in the person of his Son who came in our flesh, and he dwells with his Spirit in our hearts. Now, there are many different covenants. That is, there were covenants between the heathen nations. They were treaties. They were contracts. Even Israel had covenants with the other nations around them. But notice, God's covenant is distinct. It is different than that. God says, I will establish my covenant. You see, it is God's covenant because really it is his own life in himself. God is a covenant God. That is, the Father loves the Son loves the Father, and they love each other by the Holy Spirit. So the covenant that God is speaking of, the covenant of grace, is a covenant that he has conceived. He is the author. It is a relationship of friendship with God's elect people in Christ Jesus. How can God have a relationship with us who by nature are sinful? Well, the answer comes that Abraham believed and it was counted righteousness unto him. That is, he is given the righteousness of Christ Jesus, and that is the only way that we can have a relationship with God, made righteous by God by the blood of Jesus Christ. So let's look at that covenant of grace made with Abraham. I said earlier that it is unconditional. God says, I will establish my covenant with thee and with thy seed after thee. God does not say, hey, Abram, let's you and me work out a relationship. Now, there are some who say, well, yeah, God established his covenant unconditionally, but if you will remain in the covenant, that depends upon if you fulfill conditions. Can the covenant be broken? Look at our text, Genesis 17, verse 7. I will establish my covenant between me and thee and thy seed after thee in their generations, what? For an everlasting covenant to be a God unto thee and to thy seed after thee. It is not a temporary covenant. It has no conditions. Always, I will establish my covenant with thee for an everlasting covenant. Now, yes, God, Abram, has a part. That is, he is called in verse 1 to walk before God and be perfect. Always he will live a life of thankfulness. You see, there are obligations in the covenant, but they're not conditions. The walk of Abram is not the basis for God forming a covenant with him, but rather it is the fruit of God's covenant. It is indeed a covenant of grace. It was established with Abraham, and it is established with us who are sinners. Think of Abram. He left the land that God gave him and went to Egypt and dwelt with lies. Abram tried to help God out by having a child with Sarah's handmaiden, Hagar. You see, he and we quite often try to take matters in our own hands. God's covenant is a gracious covenant. It is not merited by us. It's not earned by us. In fact, it is undeserved. Now, the covenant does contain promises, but it is important for us to distinguish the covenant is not a promise, but it is a relationship. Now, it includes promises. God promises in verse 6 that nations are going to come forth from Abram and a king will come from Abraham. And verse 8, the land will be given. There are spiritual promises of blessings and salvation. But the covenant, while it contains promises, is more than just a promise. It is a relationship. And finally, we need to notice the covenant is the goal of all God's work. That is the fatal flaw of the covenant thinking of many Reformed folk. They believe that the covenant is a plan and that finally the goal is to be in heaven. Now, when a carpenter is going to build a house, he builds scaffolds, he has a plan in mind, but finally the scaffold is taken down and there is the house. So also there are those who view the covenant as a means in order to save us. But that is not what the covenant is all about. Rather, we are saved. No, Abram was saved in order to enjoy a covenant relationship with God. God in his covenant is saying, you are mine and I am yours. It is an everlasting covenant. We are saved in order that there may be this relationship with God forever and ever, here on earth already and in the new heavens and the new earth. But as we look at our passage, What is the main point? The main point is that God established a covenant with Abraham and his children. In Genesis 15, verse 18, we saw already last week that God established a covenant with Abram. But now what is important in this passage is God says, "And with thy seed after thee for an everlasting covenant." God makes a promise, "I will establish my covenant with thee and with thy seed after thee." It is with Abram's children, not after they finally are mature and they confess their faith, but rather it is with his seed. Have you ever taken little seed in your hands, between your thumb and your finger, and you're going to take that tiny little seed and you're going to plant it into the ground and so that it grows up? Well, God's covenant is with our little seed, little children already in the womb, not yet developed. Who are this seed? It is our children. And here God is coming and looking at Abram organically. That is, it is not a covenant with each and every child that is baptized, but rather it is the covenant of promise. We read in Romans 9, verse 6 and following, "Not as though the word of God hath taken none effect, for they are not all Israel which are of Israel. Neither, because they are the seed of Abram, are they all children, but in Isaac shall thy seed be called. That is, they which are the children of the flesh, these are not the children of God, but the children of the promise are counted for the seed." So who are these seed? Well, in Galatians 3, verse 16, the Apostle Paul, through by the Holy Spirit, makes a very important distinction. We read in Galatians 3, verse 16, "Now to Abraham and his seed were the promises made. He saith not, and to seeds as of many, but as of one, and to thy seed which is Christ." So who are the seed of Abraham? It is Christ Jesus, and it is all those who by the grace of God believe in Jesus Christ. They are the promised seed. Those are the ones that God establishes his covenant with. Oh, how beautiful. God says, "You are mine." And Abraham believed God. And so in faith, he had an obligation, didn't he? He was to take the token of the covenant and put it upon his household. Now, I said that is an obligation. It's not a condition. Just like in marriage, there are obligations, aren't there? But there's not conditions in the marriage. Even if the obligations are not carried out by one of the spouse, yet that marriage is an unbreakable marriage till death do them part. Or think about families. There are obligations of children in the household, and there's obligations of the parents. But even if the obligations at times are not kept, they're still part of the family. God makes a covenant with us and our children, and we are to take the token of that covenant and put it upon our children, all of them. In the Old Testament, it was circumcision. In the New Testament, it is baptism. In the Old Testament, it was a bloody thing, for the circumcision was of the male member, picturing our uncleanness and that we can only beget unclean children. It looked forward to the blood of Jesus Christ that would be shed. Now in the New Testament, we baptize our infants and our children. It is now a baptism of water. So while the token is different in the Old and the New Testament, the reality is really the same, isn't it? We are unclean, but God is going to make us clean by the righteousness of Jesus Christ. How shall we respond to this glorious doctrine where God says, "You are mine"? Well, how can we respond except with great humility? As David would say, "Who am I and what is my house? We are unclean." How shall we respond except with praise and adoration and thanksgiving to God? What can be closer and what can be more comforting than a close friend? A close friend that shares our joys, a close friend that we can rely upon as help in our adversities. Oh, how awesome is this truth. The Almighty God is my friend, and he says to me, and he says to my children, "Mine." And may we say then of our God in Christ Jesus, "He is mine." Oh, by grace, God brings us out of our sins. He covers our sins. We do not deserve this, and our children do not deserve this, but God's promise is sure. God gathers into his church, not haphazardly, one here and one there, but in the line of generations, and nothing can separate us from his great love to us in Christ Jesus. Oh, this truth of this covenant of grace fills us with adoration, and it calls to us to be diligent, to care for our children, to love our children, to embrace our God and embrace our children, to encourage our children in the way of the Lord, to discipline them, to train them, and yes, pray for them. Pray for your children that they may be God's children. God establishes his covenant, a covenant of grace. A unilateral covenant. God establishes it unconditionally. It is an everlasting covenant. He saves us by the blood of Jesus Christ so that we may enjoy covenant friendship with him now in this life and forever. Let's thank God for that covenant. Let us pray. Father in heaven, we thank thee for the truth of thy word. We are thankful that thou, the covenant God, now takes us up into that life of friendship and fellowship. We thank thee that thou hast described what that covenant is. Thou wilt be our God, and thou wilt say to us, "Thou art mine." Receive our thanks, our praise. Pray, we pray, for our children and our children's children, that they may know and love thee. Amen.
0: 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Box 1230, Grand Rapids, Michigan, 49501, and ask for the message, "I Am Your God." 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
7: In 1862, Abraham Lincoln signed the Morrill Act, helping states create colleges focused on agriculture, mechanics, science, and practical education. The principle was not centralized control, it was opportunity. 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Why did it matter? Because a free nation needs citizens equipped to work, build, steward, and govern themselves. Scripture gives work a sacred weight. In Genesis, God placed man in the garden to work it and to keep it. Proverbs honors the one who works his land. Paul warns against idleness and calls believers to earn their bread. Why does that still matter today? Because education should form capable people under God, not dependent subjects under bureaucracy.
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8: What are you working for? So you can have this, this, this, that, the other? There's nothing wrong with that. But if that's the motivation, if that's all it's about, I want to tell you, you've missed the point. You and I were born to worship and serve the living God. We were born for that purpose. We're on a mission of service, created in Christ Jesus unto good works, which He predestined beforehand could be true in your life.
9: Most people have a drive to excel. 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
8: One of the most beautiful epitaphs ever to be written about any person is found in Acts chapter 13, verse 36. And so if you'll turn there with us for just a moment, and I want us to read a passage here in this book. But it's interesting how God, through His Holy Spirit, summarized in one small capsule of a verse the life of a great servant. Listen, for David, after he had served the purpose of God in his own generation, fell asleep and was laid among his fathers. Now, when you and I think of David, usually we think of David the soldier, David the statesman, David the king. And usually we'll think of his attributes and his characteristics. We think of his childhood. we think of primarily his encounter with Goliath. But isn't it significant that in these latter days, as the New Testament church was beginning, as the Holy Spirit inspired the writer, he capsuled the life of Israel's greatest king in that one simple word. He said, David, after he had served the purpose of God, in his own generation, fell asleep. That is, among all the qualities and the characteristics of David, beyond being a king and a soldier and a statesman, David was a servant. He grew up serving his father, as you read his life. He served his brothers. He served Saul when Saul loved him, and he served King Saul when King Saul hated him. He served the nation of Israel. He served God. All of his life, he served the Lord. He wasn't a perfect servant. Isn't that wonderful? He wasn't a perfect servant. But isn't it significant that God said about him, a man after my own heart? David, above all else, was a servant of God. When someone looks at your life and thinks about you, do they see a person who is climbing the ladder and who's striving to be number one, whose real goal in life is to accomplish and to achieve, who really wants to be number one in whatever he or she may do, or do they see you as a servant? Do you, for example, see the idea of being a servant as being sort of second rate? Second rate in your business, a second rate citizen, second rate in the kingdom of God. If you see that the idea of being a servant is being less than, being insignificant, you need to turn to Matthew chapter 20. Because in Matthew chapter 20, you and I get a very clear picture of Jesus' viewpoint of a person who is a servant. For Jesus says, it is not so among you, but whoever wishes to become great among you shall be your servant. And whoever wishes to be first among you shall be your slave. Just as the Son of Man did not come to be served, but to serve and to give his life a ransom for many. When you and I, in our attitude, begin to see ourselves as servants, we begin to view our life from the same perspective Jesus viewed himself. He said he didn't come to be served. He came to serve. Jesus, he's called Servant of Man. That's the label that the Father, through the Holy Spirit, placed upon him. Servant of Man. Servant of God. He came not to be number one, but he came as a servant. And here's something you and I forget. Because we read the gospel and Jesus is the theme of the gospel, and he is the person of the gospel because it's an account of his life. But when you read history, you have to realize this, that in the days in which Jesus Christ lived, multitudes of people totally ignored him. He was not significant to the vast populations of his society when he walked this earth. They saw him as a revolutionary. They saw him as a troublemaker. He came as the servant of the living God. Very insignificant and overlooked in the minds and lives of multitudes of people, but who changed human history and has altered eternity itself. He came as a servant. Do you think that you're less than because you're a servant? No. If you're a servant, you're the most significant one in your circle, whether it is in your family, in your business, among your friends. He that is greatest among you will be servant of all. And isn't it interesting that God wrapped up the whole life of David by saying, David, after he had served the purpose of God in his own generation, fell asleep. Now, David was a servant of the living God. But the second thing I want you to notice about him, and in the process of looking at his life, we began to glean and begin to see what God is trying to do in our own lives. The scripture says, for David, after he served the purpose of God. Let me ask you a question. What are you living for? Are you living to serve your purpose or God's purpose? Do you think that you're here simply to live a life of ease, comfort, and pleasure, and so you're working to serve yourself? If I should ask you as a businessman, when you began your business, did you begin your business by saying, now, how can I serve the people who are going to work for me? How can I serve my clients, my patients? How can I serve my customers? What are you working for? So you can have this, this, this, that, and the other? There's nothing wrong with that. But if that's the motivation, if that's all you're living for and all you're working for, so you have one more promotion and achieve one more goal and possess one more earthly possession. If that's all it's about, I want to tell you, you've missed the point. You and I were born to worship and serve the living God. We were born for that purpose. We're on a mission of service, created in Christ Jesus unto good works, which He predestined beforehand could be true in your life. A servant, willing to give of yourself. What are you doing with your life? My friend, listen to me carefully. It's so easy to become an island and to protect your shores and your income and your future and your goals and your plans. And before long, while you may be floating among many, you're still your little island all to yourself, you and your family and your plans. And I want to tell you, God has nothing to do with that. He said He created you to serve one another. We are to love one another and to serve each other. You cannot be an isolated person in your personality. You cannot be isolated in your lifestyle and be a servant of the living God. Servants don't stand behind pulpits and church members sit in pews. Every single one of us is a servant of the living God. Whether we serve or not, God sees us as His servants. Here's what I want you to see. From God's wonderful, loving viewpoint, He has gifted you. He has equipped you. He has given you talents. He has given you His life to live within you and through you. He has given you His grace and His favor. And what He wants to do is He wants to serve the people around you by serving them through you. Now, let me ask you a question. Let's get real honest. Now, you know, it's amazing how dishonest we are under the guise of being, oh, yeah, I'm willing to be honest. But I want to ask you a question, my friend. You may not be in the habit of going to church, or you may be a committed Christian, or you may be just as backslidden as you can be. But I want you to ponder very soberly this question with us. Now, remember this. God will never, ever ask you to do anything that you cannot do. He will never ask you to do anything without equipping you, preparing you, and providing for you whatever is necessary. So on the basis of that, let me ask you a question. If God asks you to do something, will you say no to God? No, I'm not going to do it. Now, let's don't have any rationalization. Let's just be forthright and honest. If God says, here's what I want you to do, is there anything, He's not going to do anything foolish, absurd, or beyond your capacity. Is there anything that God could require of you that you would say to God, no, I'm not going to do it? Or you say, well, I wouldn't say no. I know you wouldn't say it in that way, but here's where you say it. You say, Lord, you got to be mistaken. You couldn't be talking about me. You've got to be talking about somebody else because there's no way I could do that. There's not a person in you who isn't smart enough to reason their way out of serving God. Well, now, I'll tell you, you just don't know about my circumstances. Who do you think gave you those circumstances? God sometimes puts us in dire circumstances to do what? To equip us for a tremendous opportunity of service. And what we do is we moan and groan about our circumstances. And, oh, God, if you just hadn't have done this, and if that, and if the other. And what God's doing is in the process of preparing you for a fantastic opportunity. David served the purpose of God, not his own purposes. Well, I want you to look at a third thing that Scripture says about him. David, after he had served the purpose of God in his own generation, he fell asleep. After he served the purpose of God in his own generation. Now listen, you cannot serve the past. That's over. The only way you can serve the future is by serving the present. The only way you and I can prepare for the future is to do something in the present here and now. And all of us have something to give, and all of us are serving our generation, one way or the other. There are people today who are serving the desires of an evil segment of this generation. You think about the people who are serving those in this generation who want pornography and who want drugs and who want alcohol. They're serving the evil desire of an evil segment of this generation. And then think about those who are serving the other way. And you see, I'm not talking about just serving God in the church, though that is a vital part of what I'm talking about. He served the purpose of God in his own generation. That is, David didn't say, someday I'll, one of these days, I hope so, but in his lifetime, he made his life count there and then. And God is expecting the same thing for you and me. First of all, in your family, in your business, among your friends, making your life count. Is it that when you leave this earth, it's going to be just one empty void? You were there and you were gone. It's all over. Or will there be impressions and indentions? Will there be a pathway? Will there be a trail that someone else will say, oh, God, give me the capacity to walk in those footsteps and to have the same kind of character. And God, give me the opportunity of growing up in you like her and like him. He served his own generation. My friend, don't belittle yourself and say, well, you know, I'm just a. Did you know that as a servant of God, you're never just a? Just a what? Just a servant of God. Can you beat that? Somebody says, well, I'm working for the top. I want to tell you, if you're a servant of God and you see yourself as a servant of God, you're already on the top. You may not be on the world's top, but I want to tell you, when this whole thing all becomes ash, it's not going to be but one wonderful top. That's God's top. And every single servant of God's going to be on the top. He says, the servant of God whose heart is bent toward God, and who's committed to doing the will of the Father. Well, let me ask you to get a pencil and piece of paper out. I want you to jot down several things because I want to talk about how you can serve your own generation. How do you serve your own generation? Number one, you refuse to be a slave to it. You don't let yourself get entrapped by the fads and the fashions and the secularism of your generation. If you're going to serve your generation for God, you refuse to become enslaved to it. Secondly, you refuse to run from it. You're not the kind of person who wants to get out here and build yourself a little island and have your little community, and all of us Christians are just going to love each other and love Jesus till he comes. We're not going to get ourselves involved in the big city. We're not going to get ourselves involved in all the troubles and the heartaches. We're just going to hide out over here till Jesus comes. I want to tell you, my friend, that is totally unscriptural. If you'll notice the life of Paul, where did Paul spend his ministry? He spent most of his ministry going from one big city to the other and leaving an indelible impression that they would never, never forget. You don't run from it. Number three, how do you serve your generation? You discover a need and give yourself to meeting that need by the help of Almighty God through his power. Discover a need and give yourself to meeting that need. Next. You serve your generation by being willing to perform the commonplace things. You're not the kind of person who's waiting for the big opportunity. You just start where you are. You just start doing the thing that you see needs to be done. You become involved now in somebody's life, in the life of the church. You do what needs to be done. You don't wait for the big opportunity. That'll come. But the next one is this. You prepare yourself for future opportunities. Not only are you doing the commonplace thing now, but to serve your generation, you prepare for those future opportunities. To serve your generation, you must serve it continuously. Lots of folks who start, many people who quit, but are you one of those who hangs in there? How do you serve your generation? You serve your generation faithfully. You can be counted on to keep hanging in there and helping meet the need till the need is met. Lastly, you serve your generation by preparing a way for those who are going to follow you. How many of us do anything that we know that we'll never get any credit for? It'll never mean anything personally significant to us, but we know that because we did it and because we were there, the generation that follows us is going to be better simply because you and I were there. That's how you serve your generation. Then I want you to turn just a moment to Psalm 92. Very significant passage that I want you to notice here. Psalm 92. Let me ask you this. Notice what the Bible says here about David, that after he served the purpose of God in his generation, the scripture says that he was laid to rest. He served God until he was laid to rest. Verse 12, the righteous man will flourish like the palm tree, lots of coconuts. He will grow like a cedar in Lebanon, stalwart and strong, planted in the house of the Lord. That is, he's a vital part of the work of God. They will flourish in the courts of our God. They will still yield fruit when? In old age. Now listen, when you leave, is this all that's going to be left? Well, he was there and now he's gone. Are you going to leave something that folks will never forget? Something about you. Listen to what that says. Flourishing in the courts of the Lord, even in old age, bearing fruit. Now, I want you to notice two of the verses, and then I'm going to close. Look in John chapter 12, verse 26. If anyone serves me, let him follow me, and where I am, there shall my servant also be. If anyone serves me, the Father will honor him or her. Honored by the Father. Then if you'll turn to Hebrews chapter 6, these are two wonderful verses. Hebrews chapter 6, and I want to read this out of the King James Version because somehow it just says it a little bit more beautiful to me. Listen to what the Lord says to all of us who are His servants, and that's all of us. And it may be that you're one of those faithful servants of God and you're serving Him in a very difficult place today and you think, God, do you know where I am? Do you know how I'm hurting? Do you know how I'm suffering? Listen to this verse. For God, Hebrews 6:10 now, for God is not unrighteous or unjust to forget your work and labor of love, which you have showed toward His name, in that you have ministered to the saints and do minister. He's not going to forget. He says He's going to honor you, and He's never going to forget a single thing that you ever do.

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2: 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Jesus gave us an example to follow, and it should affect our relationships. 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
2: 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Do you know what you've been commissioned to do? 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
4: Do you realize that the moment you received Jesus Christ as your Savior, that you began a mission? Now, we have the idea that the missionaries are those who cross the Atlantic or the Pacific or go south or north. A missionary is anyone who has received Jesus Christ as their personal Savior, because the moment you did that, you began a mission. And what is that mission? You began a mission of serving other people. Christian, follower of Jesus Christ, and of all the things that he was a servant. In the Philippians chapter 2, that beautiful passage describing the Lord Jesus Christ, what does it say about him? He humbled himself and took upon himself the form of a bondslave and was made in the likeness of men and gave himself in service unto men until he died on the cross. Who do you and I think we are that we are better and higher than the Son of God? The Bible says that every knee shall bow and every tongue shall confess that Jesus Christ is Lord to the glory of God. He says that everything in existence shall bow, shall be the footstool of the Lord Jesus Christ, sent him as a servant into the world to pour out his life among people who are lepers, the poor, the rich, the statesmen, all kinds of people. Everywhere you see Jesus, you see him giving himself away. And I simply ask you, how do you see yourself? If you and I look at ourselves correctly, what we are is a group of servants. And in your family, listen, in your family, it may be the most important person in your family. Well, that is true. From Jesus' point of view, he says, he that is greatest among you will be your servant. If you're a dad in your family and you say, well, after all, I'm the father and I bring in the goods and I need a little waiting on around here. Jesus said, well, you know, that's the world's viewpoint, but the real viewpoint of the father is whether you're the dad or the son or the daughter or the mother, the greatest among you shall be servant of all.
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6: In 1862, Abraham Lincoln signed the Morrill Act, helping states create colleges focused on agriculture, mechanics, science, and practical education. The principle was not centralized control, it was opportunity. Lincoln's Morrill Act reminds us that America can support education without surrendering education to Washington. Why did it matter? Because a free nation needs citizens equipped to work, build, steward, and govern themselves. Scripture gives work a sacred weight. In Genesis, God placed man in the garden to work it.
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7: With SRN News, I'm Michael Harrington in Washington. World War II's D-Day landing beaches in northern France and the iconic Mount Olympus in Greece have been added to the World Heritage List today by a UN committee meeting in South Korea, reviewing dozens of nominations. The UNESCO committee, which meets in Busan through Wednesday, also inscribed the ancient Japanese capitals of Akusa and Fujihara and South Sudan's Boma-Badalingo migratory landscape, host to one of the world's largest land mammal migrations and the country's first addition to the World Heritage List. More should be added this week. A raging wildfire in southwest France has forced the evacuation of 55,000 people just overnight. This brings close to a quarter million in one region alone as flames have crept closer to Bordeaux, authorities in Gironde issuing evacuations too. This is SRN News.
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8: This afternoon, expect a mix of sunshine and clouds with a chance of a thunderstorm in some areas, making it feel humid. Be cautious as heavy downpours may bring damaging winds along with them. The temperature will reach a high of 85. I'm meteorologist Jason Caterina on Faith Talk 1500 and 101.5 FM, online at faithtalkdetroit.com.
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10: 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I asked Michael Kirchnick, the national director of EE Czech Republic, why he's excited about the upcoming Congress of Nations. 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
15: See, we have been co-opted by a kind of a personal faith where we've focused on ourselves. 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Certainly, missionary behavior is not like a good thing. We wouldn't go someplace and say, your approach to the world is incorrect. 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
15: I want to start with an idea that I think is pretty straightforward, and this really came out of a conversation I had this week. I was talking with somebody who's kind of a policy person, works in the media, and they were reminiscing about the difference in our bicentennial celebration and our celebration now. 50 years ago, we celebrated America's 200th birthday. I was not quite ready, but I was getting ready to graduate from high school, so I was barely old enough to remember. But I remember that, and as we had the conversation, we reminisced. It was a very different time, a different season than the one we're in now. And I'm sure it wasn't uniform or universal, but my memory of that as a young person was we all pretty much celebrated. It wasn't a point of division. I don't remember great expressions of hate or strife or, you know, I remember some of the gatherings and the celebration. I remember the tall ships in Boston Harbor and the fireworks out over the harbor and all the artists that would, I don't remember artists saying, I'm not celebrating, I'm not being a part of that. Well, scroll forward 50 years, we're in a very, very different place. And in fact, I think if the trend of the last 50 years were to be projected for another 50, it's hard to imagine we'd hold together. I don't know what that means, but I can tell you what I do understand from that, at least in general terms, is that there are times and seasons. And what I want to submit to you is Christ followers, the same is true. And that we have to be led by the Spirit to know how to respond to the times and the seasons in which we live. And I know that can cause people some anxiety. There are some core values of our faith that are timeless. They're not up for review. They're not going to come out of date. They can't be declared quaint, but no longer relevant. There are some things that are simply a part of the narrative of the people of God. And I didn't bring you a complete list of that. We can do that another time if you'd prefer. But things like the sovereignty of God, the nature of sin, eternal judgment, those things don't change generationally. Not at all. You can believe them or not believe them, but you still want to be on the right side of them. It's like gravity. You know, not too long ago, we were earthbound, folks. Fastest means of land transportation available, fastest means of transportation available to a human being for hundreds and hundreds, thousands of years was a fast horse. My grandfather and Genghis Khan shared that in common. That's about all they shared in common, but they shared that. Good fast horse was important to both of them. Now, you know, we orbit the Earth and go to the moon and do all the things. Gravity's still in play. Gravity hasn't changed. We've just learned that you can suspend its impact for just a bit. Well, there's some things about God that are eternal, and they will shape your future. You can ignore them for a minute. You may find some means you think you've suspended them for a minute, but they will shape your future. I'm not suggesting those things change at all. God created us male and female. There's not 18 options now. But having said that, messages and assignments change dramatically as the Lord directs. Bear with me for a minute. I brought you some scriptures. Ephesians chapter 4 and verse 3, Paul's writing to a group of believers. He said, make every effort to keep the unity of the Spirit through the bond of peace. That's the assignment. Make every effort, do everything you can to keep the unity of the Spirit. There's one body, one Spirit, just as you were called to one hope when you were called, one Lord, one faith, one baptism, one God, one Father of all, who is over all and through all and in all. So he's establishing the point I'm trying to make, that there are some things that are not generational, they're not cultural. There are some things that bind us together as Christ followers. But then in verse 7, he said, but to each one of us, grace has been given as Christ apportioned. And he goes on to say, and we're very different. We have different talents. We have different gifts. We have different abilities. There's some things that bind us together, and there's some things that make us very different. Look at Daniel 2, chapter 20. I mentioned Daniel a moment ago. Daniel's a slave his whole life in Babylon. Never knows freedom. He never knows the self-autonomy. He's a servant of the Sultan. Praise be to the name of God forever and ever. Wisdom and power are his. Can you believe you could write that as a slave? Praising God and saying wisdom and power belong to the God that I serve. I will submit to God in spite of circumstances that are uncomfortable. He, God, changes times and seasons. He sets up kings and he deposes them. He gives wisdom to the wise and knowledge to the discerning. Daniel was to be executed later that day. The king had a dream and he couldn't remember it, and he was demanding an interpretation of a dream he couldn't remember. That's a tough assignment. And Daniel asked for just a bit of time to seek his God. And God showed Daniel the dream and its interpretation. And this is what Daniel said. Praise God. Praise God. He changes times and seasons. He raises up leaders and he puts leaders down. In Ecclesiastes chapter 3, a similar idea says there's a time for everything and a season for every activity under heaven. A time to be born and a time to die. A time to plant, a time to uproot, a time to kill, a time to heal. A time to tear down and a time to build. A time to weep and a time to laugh. A time to mourn, a time to dance. It goes on. Many of you know the passage. It's often quoted. It's quoted apart from Christianity. It's just kind of poetic. But it's not poetry. It's true. Now, if I was in charge, I'd white out half the times. Oh, you would too. It's more fun to celebrate births than it is deaths. Planting is more exciting than when things are uprooted. It's more fun to celebrate healing than killing. Building seems more fun than tearing down, right? But all of those things are in the present. They're all under the authority, the auspices, the unfolding plans and purposes of God. Now, I make that observation because my life experience in the middle of people of faith is this, that we prefer a consistent, unchanging path, which enables us to imagine our plans are under our authority and that our choices are supreme. We like stability so that if something is colored outside the lines, we initiated the coloring. And I don't think that's anywhere more true than amongst people of faith. We know how it's supposed to be done. Oh, come on now, we've got our own vocabulary, our own idiom set. That's not how we do it. That's not how my people believe. Well, that's not a part of Scripture that ministers to me. And on it goes. You can give us the version of those phrases that come from the tradition that you're more familiar with. That's not my style of worship. News alert, after you get out of sixth grade, we're not providing age-graded music anymore. Now he's meddling, it's ungodly. But I've found that God often asks us to follow him on a journey for his purposes. Not my familiarity, not my comfort, not my convenience. And it's this divergence of my plan and how I think things should unfold and what God is inviting me to that describes much of the challenge in being a Christ follower. Because if I'm really honest with you, I want God to bless my plan with all the power of heaven. And I'll engage his purposes when it's convenient and I'm in the mood. But I expect him jolly well to stay focused on my plan. I want angels dispatched. I want the Holy Spirit anointing. Pray for me. I know I'm weird. You don't feel that way ever. But I began to make a list. Think with me if this sounds about right. I believe God called Noah to build a boat and have a temporary zoo. God do that? Should we all do that? Is everybody going home today and build a boat and start collecting animals? I hope not. Moses delivered a revelation of the law and the character of God to an entire people. I believe God led him to do that. Should we? No. Joshua led a military campaign to help the people of God obtain their inheritance. Joshua, at the end of his life, functioned more as a general than anything else. I don't believe we're all called to that. Samuel led the 12 tribes of Israel as a judge, an itinerant overseer. No central government, no central place, no palace for certain. 12 independent tribes with a judge providing some wisdom from God. David led the tribes of Israel in a very different way. He was a king with a capital city and a palace and a standing army and a bodyguard and the whole nine yards. Both led by God. Both fully in the purposes of God. Isaiah told the king of Judah God would defeat the enemies of Israel, and he sent the Assyrians back home, minus 60,000 of them. Jeremiah told the king of Judah that the Babylonians were coming, and there was nothing he could do. And both Isaiah and Jeremiah spoke under the anointing of God. Radically different messages, dramatically different messages. Jesus came, he said, to fulfill the law of Moses, not to destroy it. We get to the New Testament, we want to go, whoopee, we're free. It's not really what Jesus said. Peter was a Jewish fisherman recruited by Jesus, but in Jesus' absence, went to Caesarea, which if you don't know, was the heart of Roman authority in Israel, to the home of a Roman centurion to deliver the message of Jesus' redemption. They weren't allowed to sit at a dinner table with a Gentile. And Peter went into the belly of the beast, into the home of a Roman centurion, and initiated an outpouring of the Spirit of God. Paul was a Jewish scholar, a Pharisee, if you want the technical definition. And he was sent by God to the non-Jewish world and welcomed them into the kingdom of God. If you're paying any attention at all, a dramatically different set of responses to our world. It's not a consistent pattern of what it means to be a good, godly person. Godly people build boats and collect animals. Godly people write laws on stone tablets. Godly people lead military campaigns. Godly people says your enemies will never overtake you. Godly people said your enemies are going to overtake you and there's nothing you can do. Godly people say we have a message to give to people who want to know God. Godly people say we have a message to give to people who say they will never be interested in God. And everybody on the list is one of our heroes. Times and seasons. character of God doesn't change. But the season and the truth that has to be told and the changes that need to be initiated change frequently. So it's somewhat incumbent upon us. You see, we have been co-opted by a kind of a personal faith where we've focused on ourselves. I'm going to get to know God and the rest of you can just burn. And we don't say it quite that harshly, but kind of. In fact, the current version of American evangelicalism has arrived at the point that we're not even sure evangelism is like a good thing. Certainly, missionary behavior is not like a good thing. We wouldn't go someplace and say, your approach to the world is incorrect. Let me tell you about Jesus. And if you spent much time in academia in recent decades, you've got a lot of letters after your name that you know that's inappropriate. Well, I want to suggest to you that oftentimes throughout the narrative of Scripture, across all the generations, God has led those who followed him to deliver disruptive messages.
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15: What is our appetite for leading a dangerous life? Having a dangerous faith. I'm going to bring you some definitions. I'm not encouraging violence or belligerence. 2 Corinthians chapter 11, Paul is writing. He's writing to a church, people to whom he has ministered. In fact, it's a community of faith that he has helped birth and shepherd. And he said, I've been constantly on the move. Paul was a scholar, brilliant, brilliant man, brilliant command of the Greek language. But sometimes I smile when you read Paul. You can tell that he still thinks in Hebrew. And in this passage, that seems true to me. He said, I've been constantly on the move. I have been in danger from rivers, in danger from bandits, in danger from my own countrymen, in danger from Gentiles, in danger in the city, in danger in the country, in danger at sea, and in danger from false brothers. Paul said there's seven different things that he understands are a part of his everyday life that are dangerous. Hebrew, Greek is a sophisticated language, highly nuanced in so many ways, far more technical. Hebrew is an ancient language, and it's far more coarse. There's a simplicity to it. Not easy, but in Hebrew, if you want to add emphasis, you repeat something. Sometimes you'll read in the Old Testament, it'll say, listen, listening. It means listen carefully. Listen to one of those places where it seems like to me Paul's Hebrew roots are kind of shouting at us. Seven times he says, danger. Danger, danger, danger, danger, danger, danger. Sometimes I kneel down in the lobby to speak to a child, and they run and hide behind their parents. I said, you have taught that stranger danger thing really, really well at your house. Good stuff. But the reality, when you read that, simple stuff, it's not hard. Paul had chosen a very dangerous path and a very dangerous message. If you follow him through your New Testament, you know that. Paul endured so much physical violence in his life and ministry that he traveled with a personal physician. True story. The message which God assigned Paul angered the Jewish religious leadership and the secular authorities of the Roman world as well. There was no quarter of the world in which he lived that he didn't agitate. Anointed by God. Look in John 19. This is Jesus. The Jews have delivered him over to Pilate, the Roman governor, and Pilate's really not interested. It's a Jewish problem, and he wants them to dispose of the problem. But the Jews insisted, we have a law, and according to that law, he has to die. He's claimed to be the Son of God. When Pilate heard this, he was afraid. He doesn't want a political problem. He wants peace. He wants to maintain his professional momentum, so he doesn't want any disruptions. We all understand that. We understand it about our own selves. So Pilate hears this. He's even more afraid. He went back inside the palace, and he begins to speak to Jesus. Where do you come from? But Jesus doesn't answer him. So Pilate's exasperated, and he said, do you refuse to speak to me? Don't you realize that I have the power either to set you free or crucify you? Now, Pilate's speaking the truth. The truth is he knows it. I've got more political authority in this city, in this region, than anybody else. And you won't talk to me? I don't care about your silly arguments. I'm not interested in theology, but you better talk to me. Now, some of you know what Jesus had to say to him. My dad gave you that job. Chill. The Living Bible. You won't find that in the King James, but it's kind of close. But what I want to ask you to notice with me is that Jesus, in full obedience to God, is standing in a very, very dangerous place. Not hypothetically dangerous. Dangerous faith will challenge a secular culture. It won't bow to it. Dangerous faith will advocate for obedience to biblical directives. It won't accommodate ungodliness. You can be kind, but you can't capitulate. Dangerous faith will disrupt the momentum of ungodliness, because greater is the Spirit in you than the Spirit in the world. And dangerous faith will issue a call to a new pattern of behavior. And that's very uncomfortable, because most of us don't like change. I want to ask you a question today. We're going to work on it some more. And I know most of you are reasonably at ease with your general spiritual condition. And that's a good thing. I'm not really trying to challenge that notion. But I want to ask you, if you begin to recognize the season in which we live is going to respond, to require of us something more than a desire to just get along. It seems to me, in most respects, we've been living out a faith that is almost the exact opposite of a dangerous faith. If I look for definitions, it seems to me that we would have a different approach and a different attitude. We've tried to be kind of harmless and non-threatening. Big tent, all-encompassing. And again, I don't want you to be angry and belligerent. Start at your kitchen table. You probably care more about those people than anybody else. I hope so. We have to tell the truth. We can do it kindly. I thought about the best response for this, and I was going to give you an invitation. And no, I think that's premature. I brought you the prayer that Jesus taught us to pray. Because in the familiar words of that prayer are, I believe, are all the seeds that we need to be dangerous people of dangerous faith. People who make an impact in our world. Remember what Jesus said, our Father who's in heaven. We'll pray it together in a minute. It's an amazing prayer that he prayed. I mean, it's a whole portfolio of prayers. Let your kingdom come. Let your will be done on earth as it is in heaven. You know, we're supposed to be praying that, and if we're praying that, we're supposed to be living that out so that we don't work someplace where the will of God isn't honored. We don't recreate someplace where the will of God isn't honored without using our voice going, hey, there's a better way. There's another way. See, well, they didn't come there to hear that. No, they didn't go to hear three doors down to hear a God story either, but they got one. I'm grateful for that. Your kingdom come, your will be done. Give us this day our daily bread. God, if you don't help us, if you don't provide for us, See, we want to say, no, I'm spending my time to provide for me. When I get all the provision arranged here, then I'm going to think about God. That's not what Jesus taught us to pray. I believe God will put us in places where only He can bring the adequate provision. Doesn't mean we don't work. Doesn't mean we don't do our part. Forgive us our trespasses. We forgive those who trespass against us, folks. We need forgiveness. We're not doing this from a platform of perfection. We're doing this from a place of tremendous humility. God has changed me. He's helping me. I'm the ultimate cracked pot. And God is making something of my life, and He'll make something of yours. Would you like to serve Him? Forgive me of my trespasses. I'll forgive those. I'm not going to be mired in anger and resentment and bitterness. Folks, we can't afford to. It's a powerful prayer. Lead us not into temptation. Oh, we need to be praying that. God, help me to recognize the things that are tempting to me. Maybe not gross sins. Maybe not things that would get you disqualified from a role in the community of faith, but things that are tempting me to be less than what you're asking me to be. See, the great temptation for Noah was to not build the boat. Nobody would have said Noah was a bad man because he didn't build the boat. Noah may, you know, it wouldn't surprise me if Noah was allergic to animals. I mean, God doesn't ask us to do things that are easy. And I think it's probably a safe bet that Noah's wife was a huge fan of Noah's idea for a cruise. Lead us not into temptation. Deliver us from evil. You see, I believe God will put us in proximity of evil where we'll be saying, God, I need your deliverance. Dangerous faith. For yours is the kingdom and the glory and the power forever and ever.
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23: I want you for a moment to think of someone you know
0: that you can't even imagine being a Christian. Maybe it's your father or your mother. Maybe it's your son or your daughter. Maybe it's an angry, contentious neighbor. You're thinking they could never come to believe in Jesus. Oh, they could. Listen to this. No one is beyond the reach of God. This is

0: God has given us mere humans the opportunity to participate in giving life. A mom and dad bring life into this world with their newborn baby. And as believers, we have the privilege of bringing the message of new life to people as we share Christ. But some folks are not easily persuaded. They're stuck in their sin and don't want to move. Well, today on A New Beginning, Pastor Greg Laurie points out how we can reach the unreachable. It's a part of his series called Refresh.
1: So I want to look for a few moments with you at the greatest revival in human history. And it took place in the city of Nineveh. And of course, the man that God used to bring this revival about was named Jonah. You see, God came to Jonah and he said, I want you to go to the city of Nineveh and I want you to preach the message that I give you to them. And Jonah flat out refused. Why? Nineveh was a wicked city. Nineveh was known for their atrocities and their intense cruelty that they would demonstrate toward their enemies. And Nineveh, the capital of Assyria, they were the avowed enemies of Israel. Therefore, Jonah wanted nothing to do with them. He had no concern for their souls. It didn't concern him that God would judge this nation. In fact, it was his hope that God would judge this nation. So Jonah literally bought a fare on a boat going the opposite direction. Well, that didn't work out so well for him. God sent a big storm and then a big fish, and he gave Jonah a big spanking. And there in the belly of the fish, Jonah called out to the Lord. And then God gave him a second chance. Jonah 2:10 says, the Lord spoke to the fish, and it vomited Jonah onto dry land. And the word of the Lord came to Jonah the second time, saying, go to Nineveh, that great city, and preach to them the message that I give to you. So here was Jonah now, repentant and regurgitated, righteous and ralphed. He was bleached and beached. He was victorious and vomited. And one more, he was regurgitated and revived. Imagine if you were laying around at the beach in Nineveh and you saw this sight. In comes this massive beast cruising through the water. It comes right to the shore. It opens up its mouth, makes a retching sound, and out rolls Jonah. Ta-da! His skin was probably bleached from the gastric juices in the whale's belly. And here's his message. In 40 days, Nineveh is going to be overthrown. So Jonah has prayed in the belly of the beast. Now he's preached to the city of Nineveh, walking through their streets. What happens next? You need to go now to Jonah chapter 3, verse 5, and we read this amazing story. The people of Nineveh believed God's message from the greatest to the least and declared a fast and put on burlap to show their sorrow. When the king of Nineveh heard what Jonah was saying, he stepped down from his throne and took off his royal robes and dressed himself in burlap and sat on a heap of ashes. And everyone prayed earnestly to God. And when God saw what they had done, how they had put a stop to their evil ways, he changed his mind and did not carry out the destruction he had threatened. This is a stunning turnaround. An entire city filled with thousands of people turn to God en masse, and a revival takes place, and the judgment of God is turned away. It just shows us that no one is beyond the reach of God. I want you for a moment to think of someone you know that you can't even imagine being a Christian. It's hard for you to even picture them holding a Bible and saying something like, praise the Lord. But listen to this. No one is beyond the reach of God. Maybe it's your father or your mother. Maybe it's your son or your daughter. Maybe it's someone you know that gives you a hard time at work. Maybe it's an angry, contentious neighbor. Maybe it's a public figure. You're thinking they could never come to believe in Jesus. Oh, they could. And you need to start praying for them that God will reach them. Again, this was a revival. God told these people 40 days judgment was coming and they repented. God tells us in 2 Chronicles 7:14, if my people which are called by my name will humble themselves and pray and seek my face and turn from their wicked ways, then I will hear from heaven and forgive their sin and heal their land. Listen, if you want to see a revival, just do revival-like things. Don't overly mystify this. Just do those things that you know you should be doing as a follower of Jesus Christ. Let me go back to comparing this to maybe the romance between a man and a woman. You know, when you're first taking a girl out as a guy, you want to make a good impression on her, so you actually shower and your shirt is clean, and you show her great respect, and maybe as you pick her up, you open the door of the car for her, and then you go to the restaurant, you pull out the chair for her, you take her to a nice French restaurant, then you get married, and things change a little bit. You still open the door for the car, but you just close it before she's all the way in. You pull the chair out in the restaurant, but you let her fall, and then you point at her and laugh. And you take her to French restaurants. The last one you took her to was, I think it was Jochen's de Box or Le Golden Arches. I don't know, but something's happened. You've sort of slipped away. Go back and do those romantic things again, so to speak, if you want your marriage to be strong. Heard a story about a woman that wanted to divorce her husband in the worst way. She went to an attorney and said, I want to divorce my husband, but I want this to hurt him. I want him to feel a lot of pain. And the attorney said, oh, really? Well, okay, I have a plan for you. He says, for the next 3 months, I want you to smother your husband with affection. Compliment him constantly. Tell him what a great guy he is, how much you care for him. And then when that time has come to an end, you'll drop the divorce papers on him. He won't know what happened. He won't see it coming. It'll even be more painful. She says, I'll do it. And so for the next 3 months, she complimented her husband, affirmed her husband, told her husband how much she loved and appreciated him. And when the 3 months came to a close, the attorney called her and said, all right, let's get this divorce started. She said, divorce? We're going on our second honeymoon. You see, the point is, she did what she probably should have been doing all along. And in the same way in our life as Christians, when we're doing the things we should always be doing every day, getting up and reading the Bible, having a prayer life, being involved in our church, sharing our faith, when we do these things, it fuels the fire of revival and keeps that fire burning. But when we neglect those things, we begin to fade.
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1: Is there somebody that God has called you to reach that you don't want to reach because you have a discomfort talking to a person like that? I've told you before that my mother was married and divorced 7 times, right? And after I became a Christian and a pastor, the Lord spoke to my heart to go back to these husbands of my mother and share the gospel with them. It didn't always go so well. There was one guy who was especially cruel to my mom. He lived in Hawaii. I'll call him Eddie. And he beat my mother and almost killed her. And in fact, one night he knocked her unconscious with a wooden statue. And as I saw her laying on the floor bleeding, I thought my mother had died. She left him after that, and I had a very hard heart toward this man, even after I was an adult. And I was over in Hawaii preaching at the Waikiki Shell, and someone said, Greg, you remember your old dad, Eddie? Yes. He lives right across from the Waikiki Shell. And you know what? He's not doing well. His health is failing. if you'd like to say something to him. I said, I'm good. I don't want to say anything to him. And I felt directed by the Lord to go meet with him. So I took my wife, Kathy, over there, and we sat in his tiny little apartment. He used to live in a beautiful palatial home. And there he was in great pain, obviously, not doing well in life. And I told him what Christ had done for me and how he had changed me. And I said, I would like to invite you to come over here, just across the street, basically, and hear me speak. And he said, no, I can drive you over if you like. And no, he wanted nothing to do with it. So I thought, see, that's why I don't even try to reach these guys. But then there was another guy my mom married named Oscar Laurie. He adopted me. And I always loved this man because he treated me as a father should treat a son. But my mom left him. In fact, she left him and we flew over to Hawaii when she married Eddie. So I was getting out of school in New Jersey and the car was packed up with our suitcases. And I said, where are we going? She said, Hawaii. I said, where's dad? She said, he's not coming. And I didn't see him for the rest of my childhood. But after I was a young pastor, I sought him out, found him living in New Jersey. And I said, let's get some lunch together. He said, oh no, come to my home. We'd like to, you know, get to see you and know you again. And I'll introduce you to my new wife, Barbara. So I took the train out with Kathy and our oldest son, Christopher, to New Jersey there, Red Bank, New Jersey. And he was waiting at the station and I remembered him immediately. And before I knew it, I was calling him dad again. And one night we were sitting at the table and his wife made us a beautiful Italian meal. And she said to me, Greg, tell me how you became a Christian. And then how did you become a minister? And as I shared my story, my dad was just staring at me, not really responding. Oh, by the way, I left out something. He used to be an attorney. So I felt like I was standing before a judge giving my testimony. And I didn't seem like it was going very well. Another thing I left out was my father had just had a heart attack only a short time before and was having serious heart problems and even blacked out at the wheel of his car. And so he was on a restricted diet and he was exercising a lot. So he's listening. I tell my story of how I came to Christ. And then the dinner was done. And Oscar, my father who adopted me, said, Greg, let's walk in the morning. And I said, okay. He knocked on the door of my room at 6 o'clock in the morning, New Jersey time, 3 o'clock in the morning, California time. I was still pretty groggy. And as we're walking along in the park, he says, Greg, I was listening very carefully to what you said last night. And I said, yeah. And he said, I would like to give my life to Jesus Christ. Boy, did I wake up fast. It was like a double espresso. I said, well, Dad, maybe you don't understand what I said. Let me go over it again. And I went over it again. He says, yes, I want Jesus to come into my life. And I said, well, what we need to do is pray. And he drops to his knees. We're in the middle of a park. We're just walking at this point. He drops to his knees. I wasn't going to get on my knees, but since he was on his knees, I got on my knees and I led him in this prayer. And Christ came into his life and he lived 15 more years. Got involved in the church, was a leader in his church. Amazing, amazing story. But, you know, I didn't really want to reach these men that my mother was married to, but I had to leave my comfort zone and go to them. Maybe there's someone like that that you're thinking of right now that you need to reach. Well, bringing this message to a close, God gave a second chance to Nineveh, and God loves to give second chances. The Lord does not want to bring judgment, but we know this. Every nation's days are numbered. Every great world empire that has been on this planet, they had a beginning, a middle, and an end. And the same will happen to the United States of America in God's timing. But here's what we're praying for. One more great spiritual awakening. Maybe two more. Maybe three or four more. That's up to the Lord. But our job, our mission is similar to Jonah. We are to proclaim the good news and tell people that there is a God who loves them. It's a message of mercy, but it is also a message that says there's judgment if we reject that mercy. Classic example, John 3:16 offers both the forgiveness and the ramifications of not accepting that forgiveness. Jesus says, for God so loved the world, he gave his only begotten son, And whosoever believes in him should not perish, but have everlasting life. So here's the message of love, for God so loved the world that he gave. Here's the message of judgment. Whoever believes in him should not perish. So if I don't believe in him, I'll perish. If I don't believe in him, I'll face the judgment of God. Romans 6:23 is similar. First, there's the message of judgment. The wages of sin is death. But then the loving offer of forgiveness. But the gift of God is eternal life through Jesus Christ our Lord. Years ago, I was walking down the street in Hawaii. Now, I was a young pastor at this point. The guy was holding a sign. It said, the wages of sin is death. And he was yelling to the people, God hates you and God will judge you. And I watched this guy for a few minutes and I thought, he's misrepresenting the Lord. So I walked up to him and I said, excuse me. And he's still yelling, God hates you and he'll judge you. Excuse me. Yeah, what? What do you want? You know, why don't you put the rest of that verse? It is true that it says the wages of sin is death, but the rest of it says, but the gift of God is eternal life through Jesus Christ our Lord. Then he told me God was going to judge me. Well, he was misrepresenting God. Yes, it is true judgment can come, but it's also true that Jesus Christ took the judgment of God on the cross of Calvary in our place. So we don't have to face it. God spared Nineveh. God extended mercy to Nineveh. A spiritual awakening happened in Nineveh. One person put it this way, quote, if God could bring a mighty revival in Nineveh with no better representative than Jonah and no more gospel than he preached in their streets, he can surely do the same thing for America, end quote. Jesus actually validated the story of Jonah. And he said, as Jonah was 3 days and three nights in the whale, so will the Son of Man be 3 days and three nights on the heart of the earth. Here's what Christ was saying. Just as Jonah was in the belly of that beast, so I, the Son of God, will be crucified on a cross and I'll rise again from the dead. He validated the story and used it as a picture of his own death and resurrection. Listen, Jesus died for you. Jesus absorbed God's judgment that you should have absorbed and that I should have absorbed, and he died in my place. Again, God loved you so much, he gave his only begotten Son, and whoever believes in him should not perish, but have everlasting life. Have you asked Christ to come into your life? Have you asked him to forgive you of your sin? Do you have the hope right now that you will go to heaven when you die? If not, wouldn't you like to have it right now? Have you been running from God like Jonah? That needs to stop. Stop running from him and run to him. If you've never asked Jesus into your life, you can do it right here, right now. So if you want your sin forgiven, if you want to know that you'll go to heaven when you die, if you want Jesus Christ to be your Savior and your Lord and your friend, why don't you just pray this prayer after me? Pray these words, Lord Jesus, I know that I am a sinner. I'm sorry for that sin. I turn from it now, and I choose to follow you from this moment forward. Thank you for hearing this prayer and answering this prayer. In Jesus' name I pray. Amen.

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2: You and old George might have had a lot to talk about.
3: Yes. Well, yeah, there's some similarities between us. You know, I didn't have a voice like his, that's for sure. His voice was so powerful, he could be heard in person by 25,000 people without amplification. I can't even imagine that. You know, there was one year we were doing a Harvest Crusade, and for some reason, the sound went out. Well, we found out later what it was. Someone unplugged the PA system. It was as simple as that. No. They unplugged it. But anyway, So I'm in the middle of preaching. In fact, I'm at the end of my message, getting ready to give the invitation, and the sound goes off, and I thought I'll speak anyway. No one could hear me. No one. It was so hard. But I think of George Whitfield and that booming voice that God gave him. But George was called to be an evangelist. I'm called to do the same. An evangelist is someone that proclaims the gospel and calls people to Christ. And I think it's an important role in the church. In more contemporary times, Billy Graham is the name that comes to mind as the great evangelist that God used in our nation. Well, go back a few years, in fact, go back a lot of years to the 1700s, and the Billy Graham of his day, George Whitfield, reached people. In fact, he was so effective, they had no media except for print media, of course, the newspaper. But somehow, George Whitfield, because of his endless preaching and his tireless proclamation of the gospel, was able to reach 80% of the colonial population. That's a lot of people. Pretty much everybody knew his name. But the main thing that Whitfield wanted to emphasize was not his name, but the name that is above all names, the name of Jesus Christ. So you need to know this story. And we have it available for you in this amazing new film called A Great Awakening. It was so popular, they had to extend the theatrical run because the word of mouth was spreading and more people wanted to see it. 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You're going to love this. 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Dave, tell them more about that.
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2: Foundations of Freedom, a look at America's founding principles and the leaders who shaped our nation.
3: In 1862, Abraham Lincoln signed the Morrill Act, helping states create colleges focused on agriculture, mechanics, science, and practical education. The principle was not centralized control, it was opportunity. Lincoln's Morrill Act reminds us that America can support education without surrendering education to Washington. Why did it matter? Because a free nation needs citizens equipped to work, build,

0: steward and govern themselves. Scripture gives work a sacred weight. In Genesis, God placed man in the garden to work it and to keep it. Proverbs honors the one who works his land. Paul warns against idleness and calls believers to earn their bread. Why does that still matter today? Because education should form capable people under God, not dependent subjects under bureaucracy.
1: A moment of destiny.
2: And I've come to let somebody know, don't listen to the devil when he tells you to walk away. Jesus loves you. He paid a wonderful price for you. And I don't care how many ups and downs you have. I don't care how many false starts you've had trying to get your life on track. In fact, if you've been trying to do it in the power of the flesh, God has simply been teaching you that you can't change your life. You can't change your life. You can't get rid of your sins by your own power. You cannot clean up your act. You can't get your attitude pure. You can't get rid of uncleanness of heart, of unforgiveness and bitterness and malice. You can't stop some of your foolishness until the power of God is introduced into your life.
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4: With SRN News, I'm Michael Harrington in Washington. A U.S.-Russian space crew landed safely in the steppes of Kazakhstan today after an 8-month stint on the International Space Station. NASA astronaut Chris Williams and his two Russian crewmates touched down in their Soyuz MS-28 that landed smoothly by parachute in a designated area. Their 241-day stint on the orbiting outpost was the first space mission ever for Williams. Typhoon Newell has weakened to a tropical storm today as it moves inland from making landfall in southern China. Chinese weathermen say heavy rain is going to hit parts of Guangdong and Fujian provinces. More than 800,000 people have been evacuated for safety, according to the Xinhua News Agency. In Hong Kong, at least 21 people were injured during the typhoon. 350 flights were canceled at Hong Kong's airport today. 2,000 passengers stranded. This is SRN News.
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0: In 1862, Abraham Lincoln signed the Morrill Act, helping states create colleges focused on agriculture, mechanics, science, and practical education. The principle was not centralized control, it was opportunity. Lincoln's Morrill Act reminds us that America can support education without surrendering education to Washington. Why did it matter? Because a free nation needs citizens equipped to work, build, steward, and govern themselves. Scripture gives work a sacred weight. In Genesis, God placed man in the garden to work it and to keep it. Proverbs honors the one who works his land. Paul warns against idleness and calls believers to earn their bread. Why does that still matter today? Because education should form capable people under God, not dependent subjects under bureaucracy.
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0: All right, everybody, if you make your way back to your chairs, make your way back to your seats. I am so excited about tonight. All right, you've had enough friendship. Now move on, okay? Gee whiz. All you fellowship people stuff. I'm kidding. Hey, we have a special guest here tonight. I've been telling you about that. All right, Scott, you know, come on, man. Gee whiz. I don't want to mess with him, man. He'll tear me apart. Them truck drivers, man, they'll rip you to shreds. You know, you meet people through the years, especially in the political arena, and you kind of go, okay, they're doing their thing. But every once in a while, you run into someone that's genuine, and you run into somebody that you know from the beginning that their yes means yes and their no means no. And we have with us tonight Pastor Ralph Rebant. You might recognize the name and the face that he was running for governor, and with some shenanigans from Lansing, and I'm still believing that Joslyn Benson has got a special place in hell because of her activities, but nonetheless, but Brother Ralph Rebant is with us here tonight. Now, let me tell you a little about him. He's 35 years plus in the pulpit. He was ordained in 1987 by the Presbytery of the Midwest as a church planter in Detroit. He went on to serve as the organizing and senior pastor of Oakland Hills Community Church, an Orthodox Presbyterian church in Farmington Hills, Michigan, for more than 35 years, helping plant daughter congregations in Royal Oak, Michigan, London, Ontario. He has chaired the Orthodox Presbyterian Church's Committee on Home Missions and Church Extension at the denominational level, and he is a member of the Council of National Policy of Board of Governors in Washington, D.C., placing him among a small circle of conservative leaders shaping national policy and movement strategies. After a lifetime of ministry, Ralph founded Michigan Lighthouse Ministries to mobilize pastors and people of faith of civic engagement. In addition, he's Michigan Association of Chief of Police chaplain, International Association of Chief of Police, and the Southern Michigan Chief of Police, Farmington Hills Police Department, Beverly Hills Police Department. Man, you're just getting up close to the cops, so you can keep yourself safe. Well, we believe in back in the blue here, that's for sure. But anyway, all kinds of things. An amazing brother, and I love him, and I'm grateful for he and for his lovely bride, Carol, to be with us tonight. So please welcome our friend and our brother, Ralph Rebant. Brother Ralph.
1: Thank you, Pastor Jeff. Are we live yet? Can you hear me back there? I can't say enough good about Jeff as well. He served in the legislature, and it is rare to find someone who sticks to their convictions and God's values, and Jeff was one of those folks. And so I was immediately drawn to him as someone that I deeply respect, and for the leadership team that's allowing me to bring the Word of God tonight, thank you for that. It is special for me to be here tonight because I really, I love preaching, I love sharing the Word of God with people. There's so much in this book that is powerful. It's sharper than any two-edged sword, as we know in Hebrews chapter 4. And to be able to stand in front of you in a free land, free country, is really amazing because when you think about it, across the globe, Christians are under attack. They're being persecuted, and it's actually right here in America, too. I mean, the death of Charlie Kirk, it hit us hard. He served on the Council for National Policy with us, and it made me realize how fragile our faith is, or I should say how fragile our freedom to exercise our faith is, and I'm just thankful to be here this evening. You know, when we look at this land that we live in, we are blessed. America is only 4% of the world's population, and yet we've created more symphonies, more patents, more inventions, more movies than all of the world combined. That says a lot. But realistically, even more important than that, 90 cents of every dollar given to the American church goes to foreign missions. Think of that. If the American church is taken down, missions basically comes to a halt. And so as I bring this message to you today, that Christ is King, when we go back, what's the gentleman's name who was playing the guitar?
2: Brady,
1: yes, Brady, I'm sorry. When we go back 250 years, America had some slogans. And you probably remember what I remember learning in school. There was this phrase that was apparently, according to the history books, the spark plug for the revolution. And that phrase was no taxation. You all remember that. You all remember that. But did you know that there were other slogans that actually got a flag? There was don't tread on me. There was, what was the flag? The tree. Appeal to heaven. My wife's heard this before. Appeal to heaven. That was George Washington's flag, and I could talk about that for 10 minutes, and it was amazing. But there was another one that got a flag. It was no sovereign but God and no king but Jesus. Now, when you look at the world, the most common form of government in the history of the world was a king with his thugs. If you didn't agree with the king, off with your head. That it was that simple. And so there was tyranny all around the world. And when it was coming across the water to America, our founders said, the pilgrims came here for freedom of religion. They didn't come here to have King George inhabit our houses, take our stuff. All of the 24 or 27 grievances listed in the Declaration of Independence. And so we have to ask, where in the world did our founders get this concept, no sovereign but God and no king but Jesus? Well, if you go back to the New Testament, you're going to see that in the book of Acts chapter 2, we're going to come back to that in just a minute, toward the end. That's how you'll know I'm getting toward the end when I mention Acts 2 again. I didn't ask Pastor Jeff how much time I have because I get tired of on the campaign trail. You got a three-minute speech, Ralph. And I'm like, 3 minutes? How do pastors say anything in 3 minutes? But in Acts chapter 2, when Peter was preaching on the birthday of the church, he said that David, this is a quote, David being a prophet, knew that God had promised that a descendant would sit on his throne forever. And David, looking ahead, spoke of the resurrection of Christ, that Christ in his resurrection and ascension into heaven is now seated at the right hand of the Father. Peter understood that Jesus was king. Jump into Acts chapter 17. Jason and the brothers in Acts 17 are brought before the city authorities, not Jerusalem, but Gentile Greek authorities. And do you remember the charge brought against them? They've turned the world upside down. But how did they do that? They did that by saying that there is another king, one called Jesus. Think about that for a minute. The New Testament church embraced what I'm going to share with you that's brought out very clearly in Psalm 2. We just sang that thou, my king, would die for me. Those are powerful words. We sang that the glory of the king surrounds the earth. Those are powerful words if we really let those settle into our hearts. And so this evening, I want us to look at Psalm chapter 2. And if you don't mind, I'm going to go ahead and read it because it'll be an opportunity for us to get the whole context. And we read these words from the pen of David as he wrote this. And I would love to know the music behind it, but it's a powerful psalm. David writes, why do the nations rage and the peoples plot in vain? So he starts out with this question. And then he says, the kings of the earth set themselves and the rulers take counsel together against the Lord and against his anointed, saying, let us burst their bonds and their cast away their cords from us. He who sits in the heavens laughs. The Lord holds them in derision. He will speak to them in his wrath and terrify them in his fury, saying, as for me, I have set my king on Zion, my holy hill. I will tell of the decree. The Lord said to me, you are my son. Today I have begotten you. Ask of me, and I will make the nations your heritage, and the ends of the earth your possession. You shall break them with a rod of iron, and dash them in pieces like a potter's vessel. Now therefore, O kings, be wise. Be warned, O rulers of the earth. Serve the Lord with fear, and rejoice with trembling. Kiss the Son, lest he be angry, and you perish in the way. For his wrath is quickly kindled. Blessed are all who take refuge in him. My friends, this is an interesting psalm. It's the first one that references Jesus as king. And not only that, but it's interesting because the way it's arranged, there are three verses in four sections. That'll help you know when I'm getting to the end too, by the way. And it's a really simple outline. The first one is the Father speaks, verses 1 to 3. The Son speaks, 4 to 6. I'm sorry, the world speaks in 1 to 3. The Father speaks in 4 to 6. The Son speaks in 7 to 8. And in 9 to 12, the Holy Spirit speaks. And so, as I mentioned as we began reading, David starts with this question, why? Why do the nations rage? Why do the kings set themselves and plot in vain? Well, the terms that David uses are really typical of our day. The word rage is there. David's describing an out-of-control mob. We completely understand that, where they throw off all authority. We saw that during COVID. We saw that during the summer of 2020, or was it 2021? We saw that where they were burning down houses and burning down buildings and looting and flipping over cars. I mean, this passage is so relevant to our day. Nations raging, peoples out of control. They plot together, the text says. They're devising. They're sitting around thinking, how can we overthrow government? How can we overthrow the rule of God, is really what they're saying. And it says they take counsel together, they're scheming, they're meditating on how they can achieve it, not simply that they're doing it, but they're let's pull this thing off. And as you look at the text, it talks about nations, kings, peoples, rulers. Friends, this is describing a one-world government seeking to overthrow God. It's not enough simply to overthrow America. Now, I mean, all of us have probably heard of No King's Day, right? We've heard that. But that's what this movement is. That's what was happening in Psalm 2. There's nothing new under the sun, as Solomon, David's son, wrote. It's so prophetic in this passage of everything that's going on. And there's this lunacy that's connected with this. It's kind of like the little kings on the planet are trying to overthrow the king of the universe. It's not going to go well. It's like having terrorists in a canoe going up to a battleship and shooting at it with a pea shooter. There's no effect. Nothing whatsoever. Even though they plot, they scheme, they devise, whatever they can do in their own head, the only thing they can do is feel good about themselves that they're overthrowing. But they're really not overthrowing. They're living in an alternate universe. The bonds and cords that are described here are the ones that would be describing a prisoner. They're like handcuffs. That's what they're saying is God's principles, God's rules, God's values are handcuffing us from doing what we really, really want to do. And you see, that's the lunacy of the day we live in, friends. You know, let me just take a minute and pause. And I know you're all familiar with this stuff, transgenderism. It's lunacy. You can remove a couple body parts, but you're still male or female. You're still either XX or XY chromosomes. You know, there was a study recently done over in Europe, and you can look it up. Google 6,500 differences between men and women. Now, most of you women don't have to have a scientific study on that to know that the fellas are different than you guys. As it has been said, you can think what you think you are, but you can never change what God made you. You know, we hear this phrase, and when I was running for governor in 2022, there was a anti-pro-life, I guess that's how I would say it, anti-pro-life rally. And it was walking through a park here in Livonia. And when these people were walking behind me, I felt the evil of this. My hair, I'm not kidding, my hair was standing up on the back of my neck. Not because I was fearful, I know where I'm going when I die. But the evil that was just passing by, it was like, are you kidding me? But you see, Satan can't make anything new. He can only corrupt and disrupt what God has made beautiful. That's why transgender is an attempt to remove the image of God from man. That's why Naval Harari, professor, I don't know if you know who he is, the guy's a lunatic. He actually has said, those of you who believe that Jesus walked on water and believe that God is Jesus was God, we're going to create humanity that's bigger and better than Jesus. I'm like, this guy needs some lightning to wake him up. Crazy stuff that people say. But if you think with me for just a moment, the chant of the pro-abortion lobby is, my body, my choice. Satan can't come up with anything new. They take the most sacred phrase from our ordinance or sacrament of the Lord's Supper. Jesus said, this is my body, which is given for you. And they totally turn it upside down. My body, my choice. You know, it's the rainbow. You hijack God's rainbow. The promise, they can't come up with anything new. They can only take God's truth and distort it. And that's what is just, that's what they do when they conspire. All these things, you know, outdated laws, marriage, you know, those are, that's patriarchal society. That's all part of white privilege. And I'm just like, no, this is God's word. God has ordained the family. He's ordained the church and he's ordained government. You see, this is a moral issue that we're facing today because people, an atheist, they cannot find God any more than a criminal can find a police officer. They don't want to, and it's a hard issue. And so that's what's going on in the world. When they speak, let's get rid of God's principles, let's get rid of his laws, we don't want his values anymore, and they show that very clearly. So the next section is, he who sits in the heavens laughs. What does the Father have to say about this? You know, is God really worried about people on this planet rebelling against him? You know, I don't know if you remember back, probably in the 80s, maybe early 90s, Shirley MacLaine stood on the shore of the Pacific Ocean. Do you remember that? And she's like, I am God! Can imagine God saying, I'm going to speak in human terms. Allow me the moment to do that. Michael, Gabriel, come here. Look at this gal on the Pacific coast. Are you kidding me? She's not any bigger than the piece of sand she's standing on. And she's calling out that she is God. Friends, in our text, it tells us that God is going to speak in his wrath. It's not going to go well for people who want to take his place. I mean, this is nothing new. Remember Satan? Isaiah 14, I will ascend above the clouds. That's not high enough, Satan. I will ascend above the mountaintops. That's not high enough. How high are you going to go, Satan? I'm going to ascend to the very throne of God. And God threw him out of heaven. And then what does he do? He goes to the Garden of Eden and he sees the apple of God's eye, Adam and Eve, the creation, the pinnacle of God's creation. And he says, if I can only get them to do what I did, to think that they can become God, you know, that's what the world thinks that they can do. As we look at this text, it's pretty profound because we hear a lot about the love of God. And believe me, I understand that. If God did not love us, we would be in trouble. And in fact, if you probably have read the Quran, you know that nowhere does it speak of God as love. The Bible does. But the God of the Bible also is a God of justice. And he is going to bring judgment on people who want to take his throne. And it's not going to go well for them. So it says he speaks in his wrath. He will terrify them in his fury. And he only has this to say. I've set my king on my holy hill. And it's interesting because not once does he say, what do you think about it, folks? This is not up for a vote. It's not popular opinion. God simply, no sovereign but God and no king but Jesus. That's what our founders believed. That's what motivated them to say, George, you've gone too far. So he sets his king on Zion, the holy hill. And as we transfer into verse 7, he says, I will tell of the decree, Yahweh, the Lord God, it's all caps if you look in verse 7, God the Father, Yahweh, said to me, you are my son, today I have begotten you. A couple things are interesting here. Number one, Yahweh, God the Father, says he has a son. Islam denies that, but the Bible teaches it. We know that from John 3:16. We know that from Jesus saying, my Father. We know that Jesus talks about my Father, and he distinguishes between your Father. There is that special relationship between Jesus and the Father. But he says in this text, this is my son. Today I have begotten you. Now, when we talk about the day, today I have begotten you, he's not talking about when Jesus was born on this planet, when his son was born. Today I begotten you. Because we know that begottenness was eternal. Jesus was always the Son of God. There was never a time when he wasn't the Son of God, but there's something unique about today I have begotten you. And if you let Scripture interpret Scripture, which is the most safest way to interpret the Bible, Acts chapter 13, verse 33, Paul tells us that the day that Jesus was begotten was his resurrection. He was dead. Now he's risen from the dead. He's alive. He's begotten. Now you say, why is that important? Well, I will share this with you. In the Old Testament, as I mentioned earlier, and I shouldn't even mention Acts 2 because you're going to think we're near the end, and we're not yet. But in Acts chapter 2, Peter is quoting 2 Samuel 7. Telling everyone that day, on the day of Pentecost, that God told David a king would sit on his throne. And I don't know if you remember this, but when Jesus was on the planet, he would raise somebody from the dead, or he would heal somebody of leprosy, or, the woman at the well, he told her everything about who she was. She believed in him. And his comment on every one of those occasions was, don't tell anyone. Do you remember that? And it was always like, why? You know, wouldn't you want the news to spread that he's Messiah has come, the king is here? And why would he always say don't, even when he fed the 5,000? It's interesting because after he had fed the 5,000, do you remember the response of the people? It says that they wanted to make him king. They wanted to make him king. And so it's almost as if Satan's saying, Jesus, we've got voters. These people love you. You're giving them bridge cards. You're giving them free food. This is amazing. You can be king right now. And Jesus slips out of the way, slips out of the crowd. Why? Because he knew he had to go to the cross. He knew he had to die on the cross for your sins and my sins. And in order to redeem us, in order to ransom us, in order to have our sins forgiven, as we just sang, you've forgiven my sins. In order for that to happen, Jesus had to take the penalty, the punishment that you and I deserved, die on the cross, pay that debt that we owed, and then rise again the third day. So it's interesting when you look at the Great Commission. It's obviously after the resurrection. And if you were to add up all those times, don't tell anyone, don't tell anyone, don't tell anyone. And then he raises from the dead. He ascends to the Father. And then he stands and says, go into all the world and tell everyone. What happened between don't tell and tell? The resurrection. And that's what Peter is pointing us to. That's what Paul points us to, that Jesus is king now. And that was the message of the New Testament church. That's what drove our founders 250 years ago. So as I begin to wrap this up, in all seriousness, we sang that thou, my king, would die for me. I want us to just take those words and reflect on that for just a minute. Because I know everyone in this room has had somebody offend them badly. And when that happens, what is typically your attitude? Yeah, Lord, I can forgive, but you know what? I don't want to go to lunch with them anymore. I've had too many friends stab me in the back, and my guard is up. And I have no interest in hanging around this person again. I presume most of us in this room have had that happen to us. What did Jesus do? People have rebelled. They've shook their fist toward heaven. They've told him, we don't want anything to do with you, that thou, my king, would die for me. Friends, the thugs of this world, the kings and their thugs, if you cross them, it's over. But imagine a king who's ruling and reigning from heaven from all eternity past. The angels are singing, holy, holy, holy. And he says, Father, I will take off my royal robes. I'll leave my signet ring, and I will go down to this planet, and I will walk on the streets of dust and dirt. I will be rejected by the people I came to save, and I will die for them. What greater love is there? You see, it blows my mind that people can hear that story and be totally indifferent to it. And I wonder in my mind, how hard is someone's heart that they can't see with their own eyes the mercy, the grace, the love of God the Father, and the love of Jesus, that while we were sinners, he died for us. I mean, what is it but the insanity of sin would keep someone from running to the Savior? I don't get it. I remember you talked about Farmington Hills Police Department. I remember walking through the police department one night as a chaplain, and there was a detective who was working on a case. He had got called in on it, and he was over at the corner, and he says, hey, chaplain. I said, yeah, what's up? He said, come here for a second. I went over there, and he said, do you believe in hell? I said, well, actually, I do. Why do you ask me that question? He said, I was at a Catholic funeral today, and the priest mentioned hell, and I've never thought about that. I said, well, I'd love to talk to you more about that. We met once a month for about 9 months. I answered his questions, on creation versus evolution, abortion. He was an abortion, believed in abortion. I showed him that life begins at conception. I showed him that people are made in the image of God. We talked about why this book is the Word of God, why it's not just any book that's sitting on a shelf. We talked about that. We talked about why Jesus is the only way to heaven. That if you don't understand the majesty and the glory of this, what I just described, the King of Heaven coming to this earth to die for your sins, you don't have a real religion. You're not following. If you don't believe that Jesus has risen from the dead, you're worshiping someone who's still in the ground. I went through every major theological point with him. In about the 9th month, he starts asking me the questions that we already answered. And I looked at him, and we're sitting at Brass Point on Orchard Lake Road, just north of 10 Mile. And I said, Dave, the problem isn't that I haven't explained clearly what this book teaches, and what your need is. The problem is you have a hard heart, and you are unwilling to bow before the King of Kings and Lord of Lords. And I'm going to pray, Dave, that God does something terrible in your life, to wake you up before you end up where we discussed hell. I'm going to pray that God does something terrible in your life to wake you up. He told me later he had to pull out his gun and shoot me. He called me on Good Friday in tears. And he said, "Ralph, you were right. I was stubborn. I didn't want Jesus. I knew I'd have to change my life. I knew that Jesus would change my life. I want to submit to him." And I'm just like, "God, this is amazing." And I'll tell you what happened from that experience. This was almost 40 years ago. And at that point, I prayed, "God, if you can change this man's life, bring his family together, imagine what you could do to Michigan." And I said John Knox's prayer. John Knox prayed, "Lord, give me Scotland." And 40 years ago, I prayed, "Lord, give me Michigan." I had no idea that I would ever run for governor, and I'm not there yet. But I don't have to have the title to be able to see the gospel change people's families and lives. You see, the bottom line is this. When Satan came to Jesus and he says, "Bow down to me and I'll give you the kingdoms of the world." Remember, he took him up on the mountain. "See the kingdoms of the world, just bow down." Jesus said, "You should worship the Lord your God and serve him only." Satan was offering something that would have taken Jesus away from the cross. And Jesus wasn't willing to do that because he knew he came to die for your sins and my sins. You see, Satan wanted Jesus to short-circuit the cross and give him the crown. But Jesus knew in order to get the crown, he had to go to the cross. And that's why when Peter says in Acts chapter 2, and we're near the end, when Peter said in Acts chapter 2, in response to the question of the Jews, when they were pricked to the heart and they realized that they crucified the Messiah, "Peter, what must we do to be saved?" Peter said, "Believe on the Lord Jesus Christ, you and your household, and all those who are far off can believe as well." But he says this, "This Jesus whom you crucified, God has made him both Lord," that is ruler, sovereign ruler, "and Christ, Messiah." He didn't say to the crowd, "Trust in Jesus now and someday make him Lord of your life." That was not even what in Peter's mind. He said, "Believe in the Lord Jesus Christ and you will be saved." That's the whole point. Because you can't have that salvation, you can't come to the Savior unless you go through the throne. If you want the benefits of the cross, you have to come through the crown. And Jesus takes that scepter of love and he says, "You are forgiven, my son. You are forgiven, my daughter." And I can't imagine anybody not embracing that. But that's what sin does. It totally distorts our perspective on life. It makes us do things that we would have never done. I mean, driving down the road, the light turns from green to yellow to red, and you stop because you know there's danger if you don't. But when sin raises its ugly head, goes from green, gets greener, and you ignore the yellow and the red, and you know that you get in a moral issue. You know that your life is going to fall apart. But that's what sin does. That's why theologians have talked about the noetic effects of sin, that sin has affected our minds so much that we would rather love our sins than bow before the Savior. And that's what's wrong with our culture. Last fall, I had the privilege of going to Washington, D.C. I was the only white guy who spoke at a black pastors conference. And I told these men, I said, "You know that the gospel is what changes lives. It's not money. It's not government programs. It's not counseling. None of that will change people's lives for the good. It's simply the gospel." And I said, if I become governor of Michigan, I can fix the state without any money. I said, well, I really can't fix the potholes without money, but I can fix the state without money. But friends, I don't know how else to plead with you. Jesus offers to break the chains of sin that bind you. He offers to give you a life that's more abundant. That's what he offers us. But the problem is, we look at Jesus, and it's almost as if we say, you've tried everything else, why don't you try him? Or in the smorgasbord of life, you know, you've taken a bite of all that. Why don't you just try Jesus? But friends, the gospel doesn't come with a try Jesus offer. It comes with a bow before the King, and he will give you life. That's the promise. That's the truth. Not only are we forgiven, not only do we have an eternity, but he offers to every one of us freedom from the bondage of things that keep us down. And the Spirit of God works through the Word to accomplish that. So I'd like to just close our time with prayer and turn it over to Pastor Jeff, asking that the Spirit of God will move in our hearts. Father, as we thank you for this Word today, Lord, I know that there are people here that are struggling with sin. God, as a pastor, I've talked with them. I've counseled them. I've brought them to the water of life. But Lord, I can't make people drink. I can't make them hunger and thirst after righteousness. I can only say, this is the way, walk you. I can only be a beggar showing other beggars where to find bread that will satisfy their longings and their deepest needs in life. And Lord, we know that your Son, Jesus, our King, has promised to do that for us. So God, I pray this morning, this evening, if there's anyone here who has not bowed their hearts, who's not surrendered their lives, who's not said, Lord Jesus, I'm sorry for my sins that drove you to that cross. Please free me from these. If there's someone here, Lord, that hasn't done that, may your Spirit work in their minds and hearts. Draw them to yourself, Lord, because we know that the death of Christ is effectual and his blood covers our sins. And we'll give you thanks now and for eternity for those who will stand with us and join with us and see you transform their lives. For the glory and majesty of Jesus Christ and him alone, I pray. Amen and amen.
0: We're going to stand together and sing a hymn of invitation. You are invited to come pray. If you'd like to come to this altar here and pray, if you'd like me to pray with you, whatever you feel the Holy Spirit is leading you to do, let's do that now as we sing this song, I Surrender All to Jesus.

0: In this modern age in which we live, we've learned to harness the power of the atom, but very few of us have learned how to fully develop the power of prayer. We have not yet learned that a man is more powerful on his knees than behind the most powerful weapons we have ever developed. We have not learned that a nation is more powerful when it unites in earnest prayer to God. We have not discovered that the answer to our problems can be through contact with God. When the disciples came to Jesus and asked, "Lord, teach us to pray," the Savior answered their request by giving them his model petition, the Lord's Prayer. The Lord's Prayer, however, was only the beginning of his sacred instruction. In scores of passages, Christ offered further guidance, and because he practiced what he preached, his whole life was a series of lessons on prevailing prayer. One of the most amazing things in all the scriptures is how much time Jesus took out for prayer. He only had 3 years of public ministry, yet Jesus was never in so big a rush. But what he had time to spend hours in prayer. He prayed before every difficult task confronting him. He prayed with regularity. Not a day began or closed on which he did not unfold his soul before his Father. How quickly and carelessly, by contrast, we pray. Snatches of memorized verses, hastily spoken in the morning. Then goodbye, God, for the rest of the day until a few closing petitions at night. This is not the prayer program that Jesus outlined. Jesus pleaded long and repeatedly. It is recorded that he spent entire nights in fervent appeal. How little perseverance and persistence in pleading we show. The scripture says, "Pray without ceasing." This should be the motto of every true follower of Jesus Christ. Never stop praying, no matter how dark and hopeless your case may seem. Our Lord frequently prayed alone, separating himself from every earthly distraction. You Christians that are listening to my voice, select a room or a corner in your home or in your yard where you alone can regularly and privately meet God. That quiet, secluded, soul to God praying in which you come to the mercy seat for divine blessing on your home and country can be the strongest secret weapon. Its most powerful spiritual defense can be prayer. A teenager wrote me the other day and asked, "Why don't more churches kneel when they pray?" I've often wondered that myself. While we can speak to our Father in any posture, lying on a sick bed, walking to work, sitting in an automobile, certainly the bended knee shows humility, subjection, and reverence. Mighty leaders have not hesitated to bow down before God. It was reported that one could always tell General Washington when he went to Congress in Philadelphia because he always knelt in prayer. As we continue to watch the prayer life of Jesus, we notice the earnestness with which he prayed. The New Testament records that he cried out with a loud voice, that in the intensity of his supplication, he fell headlong on the damp ground in the garden, and that he pleaded until his sweat was, as it were, great drops of blood. Too often we use petty little petitions, oratorical exercises, the words of others rather than the cries of our inmost being. Too often when we go to prayer, our thoughts begin to roam. We insult God by speaking to him with our lips while our heart is far from him. Suppose you were talking to the Queen of England, as it has been my privilege to do on several occasions. You would not let your thoughts wander for one moment. You would be intensely interested in everything she said. How then dare we treat the King of Kings with disrespect and disdain? There is one more lesson that Jesus would teach us, and that is the victorious assurance that God answers every true petition. Skeptics may question it, humanists may deny it, and intellectuals ridicule it, yet here is Christ's own promise. Ask in prayer, believing, ye shall receive. Trust that promise with all your soul today. Build your hope for time and eternity on that divine fact. God answers prayer. Your Father possesses everything. He can supply all your wants according to his riches in glory by Christ Jesus. The vaunted might of dictators, the glory of empires, are but passing gestures to him. He can defeat each enemy of your soul and defend you from every danger. With God, nothing shall be impossible. No task is too arduous, no problem too difficult, no burden too heavy for his love. The future with its fears and uncertainties is fully revealed to him. He understands how much affliction and sorrow you need to help purify and preserve your soul for eternity. Turn to him and you can say with Job, "He knoweth the way I take. When he hath tried me, I shall come forth as gold." No, ladies and gentlemen, We are not the masters of our own souls. Do not put your will above God's will. Do not insist on your way. Do not dictate to God. Do not expect an immediate answer in the way, the place, and the manner that you're demanding. Rather, learn the difficult lesson of praying as the sinless Son of God Himself prayed, "Not my will, but thine be done."
1: Hebrews 11:6. Hebrews 11:6. Without faith, it is impossible to please Him. Now, Christ has already done the work on the cross, but now comes your part. Without faith, you cannot please Him. Well, you say, what is faith? But faith is believing and receiving what God has revealed. What God has revealed in this book, what God has revealed in nature, what God has revealed in conscience.
2: Now, the amazing thing about the human conscience is this, that even if you don't believe what I'm saying, you believe what I'm saying. That even if you reject the truth of what I'm saying, there is rooted inside you a conviction which you can suppress with the years, but which is there nonetheless, which is telling you that these things are so. And this truth is the truth which the Scripture will not let us forget.
1: Without

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2: By faith, we have peace with God through our Lord Jesus Christ, Romans 5:1. Without faith, it is impossible to please Him.
3: There are many of you today that pray in times of danger. There are thousands of people that pray, but they pray only when they're in times of great stress, danger, and uncertainty. I've been in airplanes where the motor conked out and people started praying. We've flown through bad thunderstorms when people who never thought to pray before were praying all around us. It seems to be instinctive in man to pray in times of trouble. Christ commanded His followers to pray, both by the example He set in praying and in His teaching. So fervent and direct were His prayers that once when He had finished praying, His followers turned to Him and said, "Lord, teach us to pray." On another occasion, He taught them to pray by way of illustration through a parable. He taught of the widow and the unjust judge who rendered a favorable decision to the widow, not because He feared her, but because of her perseverance. So Jesus said that men ought always to pray. From one end of the Bible to the other, there are stories of those whose prayers have been answered. Men who turned the tide of history by prayer. Men who fervently prayed and God answered. Abraham prayed. And as long as he prayed, God would not destroy the city of Sodom where Abraham's nephew Lot was living. There's only one power available to change the course of history. And that is the power of prayer prayed by God-fearing, Christ-believing men. Our nation was founded by men who believed in prayer. Benjamin Franklin said at the Philadelphia Convention in 1787, when our government was in the process of being formed, "I've lived, sir, a long time, and the longer I live, the more convincing proofs I see of this truth, that God governs in the affairs of men." Our first president, George Washington, led his armies to victory, but not until first he had taken time alone to invoke God's blessings upon their cause. Down through our history, our nation's leaders have carried their plans and hopes to God in prayer. Yet today, we have come to a place where we regard prayer simply as a formality. We have no sense of coming to grips with God, but simply the continuation of a venerated tradition. But you have never come to know Jesus Christ, and the Scripture says the one mediator between God and man is Jesus Christ. You must know Him, and you must pray in His name. Your prayers must be directed according to the will of God. Many of you do not know how to pray. Why don't you start today by saying, "God, have mercy upon me, a sinner." Let Him forgive the past sins, transform your life, and make you a new person. He can do it today in answer to the simplest prayer.
4: 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You can get information from fourwindslove.org. 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God bless.
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7: And I've come to let somebody know, don't listen to the devil when he tells you to walk away. Jesus loves you. He paid a wonderful price for you. 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In fact, if you've been trying to do it in the power of the flesh, God has simply been teaching you that you can't change your life. You can't change your life. You can't get rid of your sins by your own power. 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You can't stop some of your foolishness until the power of God

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5: With SRN News, I'm Michael Harrington in Washington. Chinese artificial intelligence models are gaining popularity in the U.S. for their affordability and efficiency. More American executives and companies are switching to Chinese models by startups such as DeepSeek, Moonshot AI, and ZAI for daily tasks. They're cheaper and nearly advanced, nearly as advanced as those of their U.S. rivals, according to tech analysts. The rapid rise of Chinese AI highlights the competitive AI race between the U.S. and China that's going on around the world. A federal judge has ruled South Dakota cannot enforce its abortion advertising ban on a reproductive health nonprofit. U.S. District Judge Camila Thera issued a preliminary injunction blocking South Dakota from enforcing the recently adopted state law against New York-based Mayday Health. The ban prohibits distribution advertising for abortion. This is SRN News.
6: Foundations of Freedom, a look at America's founding principles and the leaders who shaped our nation.
7: In 1862, Abraham Lincoln signed the Morrill Act, helping states create colleges focused on agriculture, mechanics, science, and practical education. The principle was not centralized control, it was opportunity. Lincoln's Morrill Act reminds us that America can support education without surrendering education to Washington. Why did it matter? Because a free nation needs citizens equipped to work, build, steward, and govern themselves. Scripture gives work a sacred weight. In Genesis, God placed man in the garden to work it and to keep it. Proverbs honors the one who works his land. Paul warns against idleness and calls believers to earn their bread. Why does that still matter today? Because education should form capable people under God, not dependent subjects under bureaucracy.
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9: It has been said by some wise soul in the universe that family is art in this imperfect, loving human form. We understand messiness and are inspired by imperfection, for through these things we learn to grow, to aspire, and to achieve greatness. We learn to thrive and we journey towards success. This is the art of family. So I welcome you to our family, the COTS family, where we create opportunities.

0: Good morning. We're going to get started. We have a short program. Good morning, everyone.
1: Good morning, everyone.
2: Good morning.
1: And they told me use my outside voice. That's pretty easy for me. I think the older I get, my adult kids say, "Ma, you know you talk so loud." So if I bring it down too much, let me know. Well, good morning. Here's a practice that I have. It is just to pause and take in who's around you. Like, just look around and appreciate. Tasha Gale, is that you? One of your board members sent me a text last night saying, "You make sure you talk to Tasha." So I looked over, he even sent a picture. So we make sure we have to talk. Well, good morning, everyone. And for those of you that I've not been able to meet at some point, I'm Cheryl P. Johnson, the CEO here at COTS. This year I celebrated 35 years. Guess how old I was when I started? I was 3. Right. That is always my answer. I was literally 3. I made history, Tasha. But it has been a pleasure. And guess what? I'm not tired yet. Even though in this environment, I'll talk a little bit about that environment in a minute, but it can kind of sap you, but I'm good. Well, partly because I just came back from Cabo. So that helps. And I want to say a little bit about rest, but let me, just start with welcoming you all. And it is a gift for you to be with us sharing this space. At COTS, we believe that ending homelessness takes more than housing. It takes heart. It takes creativity. And most of all, it takes partnership. Our tagline, creating opportunities to succeed, reminds us that success doesn't happen in isolation. It happens when people and organizations like us, we work together shoulder to shoulder. Hey, Diane. I got a bad habit of doing that, you all. I'm sorry. That is the worst thing because I can't stand when people do it. You start in a crowd, we're like, "Hey, so-and-so, hey." I'm sorry. I'm doing it. But hey, Diane. Forgive me. A partnership expands what's possible. No one organization, and don't you ever forget that, no one organization can ever meet all the needs of a family. But when we come together with all the providers in this room and others, we create a web of support strong enough to hold families as they rebuild their lives. Secondly, partnership also restores dignity. So when we collaborate, we're sending a powerful message to the families that we serve that you aren't by yourself. And your future matters to all of us. That collective belief, that shared commitment, helps people move from crisis to stability and from surviving to thriving. You believe that?
3: Yes.
1: And then finally, partnership sustains hope. This work is not easy, trust me. And I'm preaching to the choir, right? Because some of y'all sitting there, "Yeah, it's not easy," especially now. And we all know that the needs are great and all of our challenges are real. But when I kind of scan this room, I see partners who show up with compassion and innovation. That is one of my favorite words because I believe in innovation, and with unwavering commitment. And you remind me today that a change is possible. So here are three things I've been talking about this particular chapter in my life a little differently. And, as you move through life, there are different chapters and you adjust, you think differently, you show up differently. This has been a chapter where I feel strongly about sharing wisdom. And so I want to leave you with three pearls of wisdom today. The first one is have fun. And I really do mean that, not just because I just came back from Cabo. That helped. But have fun. We can easily right now allow this current environment to take our joy. Don't do it. I just won't allow that to happen. And so I offer to you to prioritize fun in your life. And for staff here, you know I love a good laugh. Please don't fall. I will take a picture and show you. I'm making sure you're okay, but please don't fall. I will. I don't know why I think falling is so funny. I hope nobody ever got hurt. I don't want to get hurt. But have fun. We have a little place in the back. We call it the porch. And it's just seats. And to sit down and just enjoy, to laugh, to talk about the fun things. There are some fun things happening in our life, in spite of everything here. So that's a fun thing. Have fun. The other thing is redefine work. Now, so my definition of work is this. It is the ability to get things done with effort that does not drain or deplete you. That's my definition of work. And I also encourage others. That means my staff. And I do have to break it down like what that means. When I first started here 35 years ago, it was so easy for me to be here 16, 17 hours a day. Anything about it. In fact, you kind of whore with pride. You know, you work like that. The older I got, the more I thought, that is so crazy. I mean, I literally would run to go pick up my kids from school, bring them back, and I can't tell you how many times I left my kids at work. I literally, two of them, and one of them said, you know you left David and Mercedes. I'm like, because we had childcare, so they were there. It was just like that. And so I've come to realize that we can have some great impact. I mean, we can knock it out the park, but we don't have to sacrifice ourselves doing it. And so I encourage you to redefine what works will look like for you and for leaders, CEOs in the room and others. You know, have that conversation with staff. You know, I don't believe in going home carrying work, Asha. You know, on the weekends, you still working. No. So redefine that. Then the last thing I want to leave you is this idea of rest. And I capitalize that R-E-S-T, rest. It is not, what do we call it? When we care for ourselves, the self-care. I'm not talking, it's nice to have self-care. But the idea of rest to me, it's about literally allowing your brain to stop thinking. And I don't know if you've ever experienced this, but have you ever been just like in a mode of thinking? Okay, so I always have, this is my best example of it. Years ago, I was out, it was Belle Isle, and I bought a little hibachi. I put the hibachi together, and I got out, put the coals in, and for some reason, it just didn't heat, something wasn't right. It just wasn't right. And I could not cook my meat. I could not cook meat on it. Packed it up, went home. I'm not kidding. 3 o'clock in the morning. Have you had a moment where you did like this? Literally, I knew what was wrong, and I wasn't even thinking about it. The brain has a way, like when you're working the brain, like the answer is already there. It's trying to tell you the answer, but you're working the brain where it can't get the answer to you. So when we rest and allow our minds like not to think, the answer is like, oh, that was it. So spend more time, especially in the work that we're all doing. I'm laughing because I have my CFO looking at me, who said, I'm in the middle of an audit right now. She knows how to rest. She knows how to rest. But really rest. It is so, there is a lot in front of us. I am not going to make light of that. It is a lot. But you can find rest. You can find great joy. In fact, you have to. It's your responsibility. Because if we're not, then all of the people that we serve and that what we are partnering with, what do they have if they see us exhausted, right? And so I just want to leave those little pearls of wisdom. And I really mean that. If you ever want to talk about rest with me, I love having that conversation because it's really, really important. So enjoy the rest of, I love this gathering. I think good things come out of this. And so have a good rest of your day. Okay.
0: Thank you. Thank you so much, Cheryl. And good morning, everyone. I'm Nikki Carbonari. I'm the Executive Director of Impact at COTS. I know many of you, most of you actually, but I do see some new faces, which is great to see. Welcome. This is an event that we do every year. It's a gathering of all the partners that we work with together. It's a chance for you all to meet each other because a lot of times you're working just directly with us and don't have an opportunity to meet one another. And then also a chance to celebrate our collective work and the collective impact that we're doing. I feel right now especially grateful for all of you and the work that we're doing. I know that there's organizations here who have been impacted by some of the things that are happening at the federal level. Some organizations are doing scenario planning, and there's just some level of anxiety or uncertainty in the air. And so I just feel especially grateful right now to be with all of you. We don't just partner with anyone. We really do take it seriously who we partner with, making sure the organizations have the same mission and values that we do, that they're treating our families with respect and dignity that we expect. And so all of you in this room are providing those services and caring for our families and uplifting them, and like our tagline says, creating opportunities to succeed. So I just appreciate all of you so much. I have a short presentation to talk about the collective work that we're all doing. So in COTS Partnership Network, we have 61 service-based partners. The service-based partners, which many of you all are providing a direct service to the families that we serve, right? So that may be an actual service like healthcare, pediatrician services, or pediatric services, behavioral health services, could be education like tutoring to our kids, GED classes or digital literacy classes, information, resources, financial literacy, the list goes on and on. There are so many partners, 61 of them in this category. Then we also have 14 different advocacy partners. Many in the room are advocacy partners, the little advocacy table over here, who are working in coalition and in organizing around policy priorities that support our families. There are many structural and systemic issues that our families are facing, and so working to advance those policy priorities. And then we have 9 thought partners. This is kind of a newer area that we've added somewhat recently, but a thought partner is an organization that we learn from and that learns from us. The great thing about a thought partner is it's really not tied to geography. We have many thought partners that are across the country. Empath in Boston has been one of our longtime thought partners. We have organizations in Baltimore and Colorado, and we learn from them. They learn from us. Like I said, we share data, we share experiences. You can call them up and say, hey, like I'm working out this problem and I need some help with this. And it's just great to call on partners like that. Over the past about 15 months, so this data is from July 1st of 2024 up until this past month, we had 207 partner events, classes, and activities hosted by you all in this room on site at COTS. And on site at COTS, so either at Peggy's Place. So if you're a new partner, maybe you haven't been to Peggy's Place, that is our emergency shelter. It's a families-only facility for families experiencing homelessness. We intentionally work to have a lot of partner events on site at Peggy's Place to provide access to all different types of services, events, classes, activities, workshops, for both adults and children. And then in addition to Peggy's Place, we have this building too. And so a good chunk of that 207 are events and activities that were held here. This building, Peterborough Arms, is a affordable long-term apartment building. There's 56 units here all above us. Floors 2 through 8 are all apartments. They're 2 and 3 bedroom apartments. If you've been a long-term partner with us, you remember this building. Back in the day, it looked a little bit different than it does right now. But this used to be, when COTS first opened, and for many years, our shelter and transitional housing. In 2019, 2020, we renovated this building and converted it into long-term apartments. And so that's what it is now. We do a lot of programming in this space right here, actually, that you're in. This is our community space. We have a computer lab back there and a little children's area as well back here. There are over 100 children that live in this building. So at all these 207 events, we had 157 different adults, unduplicated number of adults attend the events, and 205 different children attend the events over the past 15 months. That is a big number. If you sum that, that's over 360 individuals that you all in this room have impacted. So I just want to take a second to really acknowledge all of your work. All of you in this room have impacted the families that we serve. We always say, like, we can't do this work alone. We really can't do it alone. We don't want to do it alone. I love working with all of you. It's incredible to see the impact that we all have. I also want to shout out COTS staff, too, who helped put on these events. I'm really actually not the one who's putting on these events anymore. At Peggy's Place, we have Julius King. He's our mobility coach. A lot of you know him because you work directly with him to organize events. Arielle Donaldson, she's our youth coach. And Shantae Hightower, who is our director of children's services. They both do a lot of our children's programming. And then Elaine Matthews. Where's Elaine? Elaine. So Elaine, a lot of you in this room know Elaine because Elaine is incredible at organizing so many of our employment services, partners, workshops, skilled trades, so many of the employment-related, workforce development-related events that we have on site at Peggy's Place in Peterborough are because of Elaine. So a big shout out to Elaine. Yeah, let's give her a round of applause. And then here at Peterborough Arms, we have LaQuaya Thomas. Give a wave, LaQuaya. LaQuaya helps organize all the events in this space here. So who are all of these partners? This is the list. I'm sorry the text is kind of small. I'm going to send out this information afterwards. But this is a list of all the partners. There's actually another slide, too, because there is a lot of you all. But this is everybody. Everybody in this room. Some of these organizations couldn't make it today, but this is everyone that we partner with. Take a look at the list. If there's an organization that catches your eye, then maybe you're thinking, I want to connect with them. You can work today to connect with them, or you can always reach out to me, and I can help you connect. One of the things I love about this event is that you all get to connect with each other. And I really hope that you will connect with each other, make those connections, and partner. We don't do this alone. It's not just about COTS partnerships. It's about all of us working collaboratively. So there's a lot of people on this list. And now I am excited for you all to hear directly from some of our partners. So we do this every year at this gathering where we showcase several of our partners. This year we have three different organizations that we're going to showcase, and then one staff is going to talk about a collaboration that we're working on as well. So first up, I'm going to invite Megan Wilk from Wayne Metro.
2: Thank you. All right. Good morning, everyone.
3: Good morning.
2: Thank you, Nikki, for having us. My name is Megan Wilk. I'm the director of the innovative programs at Wayne Metro. So in my department, we have a lot of unique pilot programs that come around. So Nikki brought this fantastic idea for this auto loan pilot. It's in collaboration with funds from the Kresge Foundation. We were able to assist six different clients that are from either Wayne Metro clients and COTS clients with purchasing a vehicle, and then also giving them wraparound supports so that they are successful moving forward, because obviously you're not just purchasing the vehicle and then walking away. You've got, you know, years ahead with that vehicle and a lot along the road, right? So we partnered with Lake Michigan Credit Union, right here, Tracy, thank you so much. We kind of did our shopping to find a good credit union that would be really helpful for the clients and give them extra supports. So we are happy to say that six full clients, you know, got their vehicles. They are able to get to school, to work, wherever they need to go. So that was really amazing. We did kind of run into like some road bumps, I guess, along the way. We probably screened about 10 other clients. We found that it was very difficult to find kind of the perfect person for this pilot. We weren't looking for perfect credit, but we needed decent credit so they could get a good, you know, loan rate and not have a huge, huge expense each month. So while we didn't help the 10 other clients that we screened with a vehicle, we are able to still help them with wraparound supports and kind of get them into a better situation so maybe in a few years down the road they can get into a vehicle themselves. So the six clients that have the vehicles, we're providing them, you know, financial coaching. Even though the pilot's technically done, we got them into the vehicle, we're still going to help them moving forward between the COTS coaches and the Wayne Metro coaches. So it's a very unique pilot, very cool, and we're super happy that we were able to partner with COTS and Lake Michigan, and then La Fontaine, who helped us, you know, really connect the clients and get the vehicles that they wanted to get in. So yeah, that was about it. It's been a nice couple of months, like partnering with Nikki and Lake Michigan and everyone. So this is a very cool pilot, and yeah, hopefully we can get some good kind of data on how this worked and maybe bring more like this to the area, because transportation is definitely needed. And then the other thing, one last thing, is we were able to also provide some bus cards and Lyft cards as well, to spend down the rest of the funding so that we can, you know, just further that access for transportation in the area. So thank you.
0: Thank you. We're recording for our podcast, which we're going to talk about later. but I want to recognize Vince. Will you raise your hand, Vince? Vince is from La Fontaine. He's a car salesman, and he is awesome. He went really above and beyond with the families that we serve. He just got pulled into this project. He really didn't know what he was getting into. But he made sure that the families could afford their car note, that they were getting a good deal, that they were getting nice vehicles. They all got really nice vehicles. So yeah, I just want to recognize him, shout out. If you all are working with people who are trying to buy vehicles, I'll give you Vince's contact. He's a great resource to know about. So now I'm excited for Kirsten and Claire to tell us about our partnership with the DSO.
3: All right. Hi, everybody. Hi. I love that. I'm Claire Valenti, and I'm the Director of Engagement with the Detroit Symphony Orchestra. We've worked with COTS for well over a decade at this point, and it's amazing how much our relationship has transformed since the beginning. And you can see the impact of that in the ways that we've been able to expand and work with the families here at COTS. I think we both come from a place that the people we get to work with through our programming deserve everything. So it's been an emotional experience, an uplifting experience, just an incredible, COTS is a partner that we are proud to have. I work with LaQuea, the amazing LaQuea, on some music exploration programming that takes place here. To think back to something Cheryl said, it's certainly all about the collective impact of everyone in this room on what we're able to deliver, but it's also about the impact that the families get to have on our programming too. So with all of our process of engagement, we're really focused on surveying, having listening sessions, talking with families to really shape what it is that we offer here. In a lot of situations, we're an orchestra. You expect, symphony orchestra musicians, and that can certainly be part of that. But over the past year, we've also offered dance classes. We work with our amazing teacher artist, Audra Kubat, who has done songwriting workshops and performances. So we're really trying to offer to all the families here a wide variety of different experiences that, really can connect with them. And, it's not just sort of a one solution. It is really, very diverse and reflective of the needs and wants of our families here. So I'm going to turn things over to my amazing colleague, Kirsten Alcorn.
4: Hi, I'm Kirsten. I'm the manager of Program Accessibility, new title, so still kind of thinking through that. But I primarily support Peggy's Place programming, and it's kind of looked a few different ways throughout the years. But the past couple of years, it's taken the format of different workshops that are weekly with the families. We split into two different age groups, the littles, the zeros to five, with their parents or caregiver, and then the 6 to 17 group. That older group has been working on bucket drumming. So we have a teaching artist who teaches them about the basics, fundamentals of music, as well as just collaborating with people, kind of what it's like to share a space. Those buckets get very loud, so they learn a lot of just life skills about listening and observing around you, kind of seeing, oh, I'm being too loud. I shouldn't, things like that. So it goes beyond the music. But it's a great space for them to have fun, make friends, make connections, and really just have a good opportunity to learn a new skill. And then with the younger group, they've been meeting with Miss Audra, who Claire mentioned. And that group is really about just using music in daily life, teaching skills of how you can incorporate music into your life and tell stories that involve music and imagination and creativity. And so that's where that stems from. And then moving forward, we're adjusting that a little bit. Audra is now going to be working in the early childhood education classrooms at Peggy's Place. She'll work bi-weekly with all four of those classrooms. And that is a really good opportunity to support the educators there as well. They're going to be using that as continuing education opportunities for these educators. So they'll actually come away with credits towards continuing education. And Audra will really be focusing on helping them incorporate music into their classroom routines. It can be a really good resource to just transition from different activities. It can be used in classroom management strategies, so many different applications. So not only are the students going to have a great opportunity to learn music and have fun with that, but the educators are benefiting as well. And we're going to continue the Bucket Band.
3: Thank you.
5: And what I love about working with DSO is when I see, especially the smaller kids, the wonder on their faces, mm-hmm. like touching the instruments and just hearing it.
4: Yeah.
5: And so when we talk about an opportunity, let's not just say people are only going to like this music. It's like giving them an opportunity to explore what resonates with them. And I love that about our partnership.
4: And I should mention, we're doing several performances throughout the year, not only classical with the DSO musicians, but different genres and bringing different local artists in to kind of, you know, give that experience.
3: Thank you.
6: Thanks. Good morning, everyone.
7: Good morning.
6: So I'm Kevin, this is Paola. I'm the assistant branch manager, and she's our lovely manager for our mobile branch unit here in Detroit. When I'm being by mobile branch unit, we drive a bank on wheels all through Metro Detroit. So we're trying to make it more convenient, more accessible, easier, time convenient to fit the community's banking needs. And, you know, we go to these communities where they either don't have a bank account, they don't know about banking, and we're filling in that gap with providing free financial seminars. You know, even if they don't bank with us, we're still helping them finding a solution that can help, that they can take back to their bank, and just trying to be there and listen to what they have to say and being that help firsthand.
8: Yeah, so thank you so much for inviting us and having us here. And before I forget, I wanted to recognize our counterpart, Elena. She's way over there. She is with PNC as well, and she was the one who actually made this connection happen. So I don't want to forget her because she works here with all the employees at CATS. She called me up and she's like, hey, Paula, I know you guys are driving everywhere, but guess what? I have a great place and I think you guys are going to fit here. So she made the connection. And that's what, you know, listening to previous presentation, that's what it's all about. So we're here to providing these free services to the community. And we're very excited to be here and provide all the services and resources that we have. You know, it's literally a bank on wheels. And he drives it and I drive it, okay? So we're driving this big truck. It's just making the connections and having people just come to us and ask questions and then feel comfortable, you know? Sometimes people feel very uncomfortable just walking inside a brick and mortar branch because they're like, well, I don't know, what should I ask? And I don't even know, it's okay. Let me just go to my, you know, web banking or something. But we're just trying to bring this familiar faces to everyone. So our team is four of us. Kevin, I, Alicia and Will, which they're both not here, but then you'll see us coming around everywhere, just bringing financial solutions. And more than that, just bringing that comfort level so people can feel comfortable and confident in just coming and asking a question. You know, it's just like, I had a customer who a while ago was with us at the branch. She went to the branch and she's like, I need to see Paula. And I'm thinking, well, let me see where we are right now. She literally went over there just because she had some questions that she wanted to ask. She wanted to talk about it alone. And then in my head is like, you know, this is what it's all about. When people feel comfortable. So we're here, we're happy and excited to bring here all the financial resources that we can to the community. Thank you for having us here. And you know, we hope everybody really takes advantage of those resources. So thank you so much.
6: Thank you guys.
7: excited to welcome up Latanya Walker, and she's going to speak about a unique partnership, collaboration that we have right now. So, Latanya.
9: Hello, everyone. I'm Latanya Walker. I'm Director of Coaching and Engagement here at COTS. Now, Cheryl, our CEO, started the bar at the age of 3 here at COTS. I started at age 5. So I've been here 10 years, so I'm only a teenager. So we continue to make history with the age of careers here at COTS. And so COTS, we are a learning organization. So more than the services we provide, we are regularly involved in research projects, learning more about what is going on with our family so that we can help break the cycle of poverty and not just put that Band-Aid, but have true life change, right? We're about impact in the city of Detroit. I would like to acknowledge one of our staff, Delphia Simmons, who is our Chief Learning Officer. So Delphia regularly brings in new concepts and new ideas. We're involved in a lot of research projects. And one of our current projects that we are very excited to share about is around therapy and a specialized therapy that's called EMDR. So before I explain what that means, how many people here are already familiar with EMDR therapy? See, we learn an organization, even our partners, right? So EMDR stands for Eye Movement Desensitization and Reprocessing. So it's a specialized technique that therapists who are specially trained, they can be a licensed social worker or a therapist, they take them through a series of eye movements that help to reprocess trauma. So EMDR therapy has shown good outcomes with helping to reduce those triggers and emotional responses. So it's not hypnotizing, right? They don't forget it, but it helps to not have as strong of a reaction about some of the things that our families have experienced in their life. So this project, we started in January. We are partnering with 3 therapists. None of them could be here today, but we wanted to acknowledge them because they have also been great therapists. Now, I'm gonna switch to trauma-informed care. So I'm sure everyone in here is familiar with that concept. But usually with trauma-informed care, we just think about knowing you're working with people who have experienced trauma, not re-triggering them, what that trauma can look like. But a lot of people don't think about trauma-informed care with the environment. So you see, even here in this building, the colors, it's welcoming, it's inviting. We have our families on the wall displayed in a positive and empowering way. And so when we think about a lot of the mental health providers in the city, when you go into the facility, sometimes it can be a little drab, cold, old items on the wall peeling off. There's a lot of turnover of therapists. And this was the feedback we received from a lot of our families, why they were not continuing in therapy, that they didn't want to have to keep repeating the same thing over, that they didn't like how they felt when they were in certain facilities and overcrowded. We wanted them to have the experience of working with a private therapist. Each one of them has their own office. We visited each office. It's warm, it's comfortable, it even smells nice, right? There's nice pictures on the wall so that they can have that experience of having quality therapy. We gave this opportunity to 10 participants, and all 10 are still involved. You all doing this work, no, that's a big deal. Each 10 of those participants, they received 20 sessions, right? So they did not have to use their own insurance. Everything was covered. And not only was their therapy sessions covered, but we also provided incentives. They received $50 for transportation for every session. They also received a $100 check for every 5 sessions they completed. Okay. So six of those participants are now complete with their 20 sessions that they started in January, and the other four are scheduled to be complete by the end of this month. Okay. Thank you. So I want to end by thanking our funder, the Kresge Foundation, who allowed us this opportunity to have this pilot project. We are innovators here at COTS. We don't just do things the status quo in a regular way. We're always looking for new ideas. We're trying to have more impact and break that cycle of poverty. And part of what can our families that can be a barrier with things like employment and education can be the experiences that they've had and never getting healing, only going to therapy and where they are worried about billing and medication. But this therapy is focused on healing. So it's not just the healing, but the outcomes that it's going to produce. So we thank Kresge for funding us for this project and allowing us to be innovators in the city of Detroit. Thank you.
10: It has been said by some wise soul in the universe that family is art in its imperfect, loving human form. We understand messiness and are inspired by imperfection, for through these things we learn to grow, to aspire, and to achieve greatness. We learn to thrive and we journey toward success. This is the art of family. So I welcome you to our family, the COTS family, where we create opportunities to succeed.

0: Now we're going to be joined by Anthony E., who is CAT's Policy and Advocacy Coordinator. He's going to talk about CAT's work in the advocacy arena. This is a new space for us, somewhat new, and Anthony has really spearheaded our work in this field.
1: Thank you, Nikki. Hey, everyone. I'm Anthony Eade, and this is one of my favorite events of the year. Advocacy is not a one-man show. It's not a one-woman show. Really, what it is an exercise in relationship building. With relationships come trust, and with that trust, you can use it to help create positive change in our communities. How many folks in the past year, let me tell you, how many folks have been affected by any of the policy and government things last year? Everyone in the room. And that shows that we have the capital here in this room to build those relationships and make that change. Over the past year here at COTS, we've been trying to improve that. We have had 70 individual touch points with city, county, state, and federal lawmakers advocating for the families in this building. But not only for our families, we also have with folks in the region and at other nonprofits to help create this positive change. It is a whole coalition that needs to be built in order to make some of this change happen, and that is only possible with the help of you. So I'm very appreciative to all of you in this room. Shout out to some of the folks that I've worked with, DDP, Michigan Coalition Against Housing, Michigan League of Public Policy, True, just a whole bunch of folks out here that have worked with us to create this positive change. And we're talking about tangible change. This year, we were able to secure over $1 million increase in the housing trust fund allocation from the city. We're hoping, thank you. We asked for 10, but we got one, right? Hopefully next year, we can increase it, right? But we have to start somewhere, and those relationships only happen with the folks in this room. By the way, I wouldn't be doing my job if I didn't say something about the election that we have in just over a month. Who knows what day it's on? Someone shouted out. Tuesday, yeah, it's on a Tuesday. All right, Donald, what is it? November 4th, yeah. We have an election.
2: The election is still today because.
1: And yes, you know, and you can, I love that you brought that up because you don't need to wait to vote. You can vote right now. We're very fortunate in Michigan. It is easy to vote. It is safe to vote. Please get out there and vote. If you live in the city of Detroit, vote for mayor, vote for city council, vote for board of police commissioners. Know what city council district you're in. There are a lot of close races, y'all, and it's what, you know, puts the folks in there to be held accountable by us in this room. So thanks to all of you, and we'll keep the progress moving.
3: Before I come up, I'd like to invite Delphia Simmons to come chat just briefly about our supportive housing framework, which we have not mentioned this morning, but it's an important part of the work that we do. Supportive housing. Supportive housing. I'll put them on you. There you go. Just talk about supportive housing, Burzmeier.
4: Yes. So I am so proud of the work that we do with supportive housing because we do take it to another level because we integrate our coaching model. And so as it's been said, not only do we provide housing, because that's just the beginning. You all know that. It's like once you have a home and that stability, you need the support. And so we provide that support. We have Burzmeier Manor, which is in the process of capital improvements. It's a beautiful community off Wyoming. And then, of course, we have this building. And then we have about 100 or so scattered site housing throughout the city where we actually lease up on behalf of our clients. And so there's a lot of families. There's, you know, singles, families. That's a mixed population. But we really, really value those relationships. And even if a person leaves our supportive housing program, we'll follow you. Because as long as you want the help, we're here to give it to you. So that's our supportive housing.
3: Thank you, Dad. Thank you. Awesome, thank you. So I am Asha Morrell Ferguson. I'm the Chief Development Officer here with COTS, and I am excited to talk about the opportunity that we have to celebrate. So we're celebrating here in this room, but we have another opportunity to celebrate called Soup City. And every year, Soup City is our signature fundraiser. It's our signature event. We bring our partners, our donors, our volunteers, and our families together, and we're going to be at the Rooster Tail. And so we really want you all to be part of this, but we need your help. The work that we do, you all know, again, as partners in this community, that it takes resources. And so we really want to spread the word. We want to pack the Rooster Tail out. We want to have as many people as we can possibly have in this space, but it requires us spreading the word. And so I've got postcards that I'm going to share with you. There are sponsorship opportunities. This year's theme is the Detroit edition, and we're excited about that because there's a lot to talk about right now in the city of Detroit. A lot of the work that you all are doing, a lot of the great things that we see happening around, and we know that there's also work still yet to be done.
0: Go Lions.
3: Go Lions. But what the Detroit edition offers the opportunity to do is to come and represent Detroit the way that you want to. So if you want to come in your Lions jersey or your Pistons sweatshirt, your Pistons hoodie, or your Tigers, you know, jersey, whatever that looks like, or if you want to come, you know, dressed as an iconic Detroiter, or whatever Detroit means to you, however representing Detroit looks like, whatever it looks like to you, that's how we would love to see you in the space. We also are really trying to expand our restaurant partners. And so last year we had a number of restaurants. We're looking this year to have about 25 to 30 different restaurant partners also representing the city in this house, and lots of entertainment. So if you want to know more about Soup City, come see me afterwards, and I am happy to talk about it. But I'm going to make sure that I stand by this door and give every single one of you one of these little cards so that you remember the date. And I look forward to seeing all of your faces there. Oh, yeah, I'm sorry. And also, one of the things that we are really intentional about is storytelling. We love being able to tell stories. And so we have a cohort each year. This is our sixth cohort year, where we gather 4 to 5 families that are part of our programs to tell their story. We give them a stipend. We give them an opportunity to design their photo shoot, and then we tell their story. So some of the pictures, like the picture you see back here, and there's others, are part of that particular framework. And so one of the things that we do is we have a podcast as well that discusses not only their experiences directly, but the things that we are all connected to with regard to those experiences. So we are looking to have various different partners to come on air with us and talk about the collaboration, what it means to you, what it means to the families that we are all supporting and serving together in the community, and what it means for the future of our beautiful city. And so if you're interested in that, ask Paige to raise. She's your information, and feel free to book a date. We are currently booking into the end of the year and into the beginning of next year as well. So we would love to have your voice on that. Thank you. And we also would love for you to listen and share. So it's found on Apple Podcasts, Spotify, anywhere you listen to your podcast, you can find COTS the Art of Family.
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0: with SRN News. I'm Michael Harrington in Washington. Chinese artificial intelligence models are gaining popularity in the U.S. for their affordability and efficiency. More American executives and companies are switching to Chinese models by startups such as DeepSeek, Moonshot AI, and ZAI for daily tasks. They're cheaper and nearly advanced, nearly as advanced as those of their U.S. rivals, according to tech analysts. The rapid rise of Chinese AI highlights the competitive AI race between the U.S. and China that's going on around the world. A federal judge has ruled South Dakota cannot enforce its abortion advertising ban on a reproductive health nonprofit. U.S. District Judge Camila Thera issued a preliminary injunction blocking South Dakota from enforcing the recently adopted state law against New York-based Mayday Health. The ban prohibits distribution advertising for abortion. 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
2: This afternoon, expect a mix of sunshine and clouds with a chance of a thunderstorm in some areas, making it feel humid. Be cautious as damaging winds could be present along with heavy downpours. The temperature will reach a high of 85. I'm meteorologist Jason Caterina on Faith Talk 1500 and 101.5 FM, online at faithtalkdetroit.com.
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5: Hi, I'm John Sorensen, president of Evangelism Explosion International, and you're listening to Share Life Today. I asked Michael Kirchnick, the national director of EE Czech Republic, why he's excited about the upcoming Congress of Nations. 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
10: 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I am back with my lovely, intelligent, smart, caring, gifted wife, Tiffany. Say hello to the people.
11: Hello to the people. Good morning. Good morning.
10: Good morning. We are back with A Marriage Matters. And today what we're going to talk about, we're going to talk about a couple of different topics, family, but we're going to talk about what we learned about our marriage, what our marriage taught us through the power outage. So and that's right. What we learned when we lost our power. So a couple of weeks ago, more than a couple of weeks ago, it was July 4th weekend. We had a long weekend here, you know, the house, we weren't having anybody over. We had the patio, everything's looking good, grass cut, everything. We were relaxing, chillaxing. And, we saw that storm was coming, and it was funny. We got the storm, but we didn't really get any rain, but we got a lot of wind. And I remember, calling Tiffany so we could go cover up our patio equipment. By the time we came back in, our lights blinked, flickered once, flickered again, and then it was out. And so this is July 4th weekend. This is Friday, about 5 or 6 o'clock. Immediately going DTE, they didn't have anything. And then I think at that time, so what did you think when the power went out, honey? Did you think that it was going to be out for a long period? What did you think?
11: No, actually, I thought it was going to be out temporarily. I thought, you know, like, oh, the power is out. They're going to get it right back up and running. We're on kind of like a newer grid. So literally thought that.
10: At least that's what they told us.
11: At least that's what they told us. Correct.
10: They can tell you anything. It's not like, when they tell you on a newer grid, I mean, how do you even justify when they tell you that you're on a newer grid? How do you even know?
11: Yes.
10: You know what I mean? I remember we bought our house. AT&T said, oh, we're going to have fiber. 7 years in after, we still didn't have fiber. Yes. So yes, they said we're on a newer grid, and typically we don't have outages, but yes, we had the dreaded outage. And I think by the time we looked a couple of hours later, we started realizing what our reality may be, calling around, checking with people, their power was on or off. And it was funny, in our neighborhood, we're in the suburbs, but in our neighborhood, some folks have power. You know,
11: yeah.
10: And that's the thing too. You know, we're over here fighting for our life, and you see people out and they got people coming over and getting ready for the weekend and all of that. Mm-hmm. So
11: one of our neighbors had like a whole gathering, yes, and we could see clearly as day that they had power.
10: So let me ask you, honey, when it went out, did you ever feel worried or did you have confidence from the beginning? Like, did any point when it went out, because power outages is something that just disrupts your life. And did you think, oh my God, I mean, what went through your mind?
11: Again, I believe that it was temporary. I believe that it was, you know, it was just going to be out for a little bit and it was going to come back on, because that has typically, you know, if our power has ever gone out, typically it's out, you know, but it comes back on fairly quickly. So I didn't think that we were going to go days without power. It happened kind of like early afternoon, I think, right? Not early, maybe later afternoon. And some hours passed. We kind of looked at each other like, huh, it's still not on. And I think at some point DTE was giving us notification, so we knew, you know, what to expect. What about you? Did you worry? Because you're like, you know, the king got a castle.
10: No, my main thing was the generator. You know, I bought this pretty big generator a couple of years ago. and we've only had to use it once, and I had not used it since that time, a couple of years. And in my mind, I was thinking, okay, I got to get the generator going and pulled out and all of that. And so after a couple of hours, I went outside to get the generator going, and it did not start. And played around with it. Then I came to the conclusion, when you have a generator, anything gas, you should, before you put it up for the year, you should burn it out. So even your lawnmowers, you should burn that gas out or get it out. I left the gasoline in the generator for 2 years, and so I believed it clogged up the carburetor. And so in that moment, you know, I'm thinking, okay, I did what I was supposed to do as far as purchasing this thing to protect my household. And it wasn't working. And then I'm thinking, it's just hard for me to deal with me having something right here, like you're starving for water and you're in the desert and, you know, remember the Bugs Bunny cartoons, and they go and they get the little ladle and try to bring some water and it's a mirage. I'm thinking, this is not a mirage. This is a real generator and I got to get this thing to work. So that's kind of where we were. And at this point in time, it was probably about 8 or 9 o'clock. And my whole thing was protect the house, save our food, solving the problem, making sure that we were comfortable.
11: Agreed. So in your own words, you never thought that this would may not work? Like, was there a moment where you thought, if at all, like, this might not work?
10: Yes, absolutely. I thought it would not work. But I still believe in continually. A lot of things in life don't work out the first time. And, but I've had success at continuing to do something whenever people would give up. So that turned into, and family, the reason why we're talking about this is, you know, they're probably like, well, why are they talking about this power outage? The reason why we're talking about this is that people, we've been married for 24 years. Okay. In any relationship, marriage, whether or going to a store, customer service, anything, people will tell you, oh, well, I'm here for you when you need me. Since sickness and health, or if it's a store, we have good customer service. And people will say that until you need good customer service or you need your spouse or your loved one to be there. And oftentimes, sometimes people don't show up the way that they made the promise that they would when you didn't have adversity. So this is one of the things I think I even told you later that night. I just even said, you know, things must be getting better for, that's like my little line, family. I'll say things must be getting better for us. And yeah, you said why? And I said, because we haven't argued, you know, and I cannot always say that's been the case. You know, sometimes when people get frustrated, they take it out on the ones closest to them. Mm-hmm. And I got to say, you tell me. I don't think we got into it the whole way. We were our power family. Our power didn't come back on until Sunday afternoon, maybe 4 o'clock.
11: No, so it came on Sunday night.
10: Yeah, Sunday night. So we pretty much went without power for 2 days, over 2 days. And how do you think we got along during that time?
11: It just happened naturally. Like, I believe we just kind of trusted each other's strengths. We wasn't competing to figure out, you know, like who was going to figure it out the fastest and get it done. You know, we worked as a team, as husband and wife. So,
10: let me ask you, do you see, so we're year 24, year 10, would we have been able to operate like this, do you think?
11: I don't know, because year 10, the kids were younger. So
10: just
11: I believe.
10: Answer the question. You got to give a yes or no. Yes or no. Do you think we would have went the whole weekend without a skirmish?
11: No.
10: Okay. Year 15.
11: Maybe. Possibly. Okay.
10: So what has happened to where we are able to go through a time where we didn't have any power, it's hot, we got food? You know, you could have said stuff like, you didn't get to take, when I told you I was going on the generator, you didn't dump the gas out, blah, blah, blah, blah, blah. And family, I did get the generator started. You know, I did. I have a generator that has a port for propane. I had never used it. I really haven't used propane or propane accessories. If you watch King of the Hill, shout out to King Hank from King of the Hill. But I typically don't use propane. And I had an old propane tank. It was empty. I didn't really want to fool with it. I had like this conception of it in my head. And I was like, when I realized that I probably clogged the carburetor with the gas, I knew I had a propane tank, but in my mind, I'm like, I don't want to do the propane tank. So I had to get over that. I had to get over this thing about propane or whatever I had about propane. And long story short, I got it started about probably 12:30, 1 o'clock in the morning. And we were running the entire weekend, brought more propane. But I really want to just kind of just touch on how we interacted with each other. Any questions you want to ask me?
11: What was your biggest takeaway? Like, and I guess that goes into like how we interacted with each other during this time. Like
10: that was the takeaway. We supported each other. We both did what we had to do. You went and found the candles, had things set up in the house. I went and got the extension cords and all of that.
11: Okay, I got one for you. What did you appreciate about me? What did you appreciate most about me during those 2 days?
10: Just your calmness and trust. Mm-hmm. And, you know, just your calmness and trust. And when I got it started, like I said, you never came back and said, well, why didn't you dump the gas out or pointing fingers? You know, that's kind of what happened. Let me ask you the same questions you asked me, ask yourself. So what did you think about me during that time?
11: I definitely thought about the many other times that you have gotten our family through some things. It was just me knowing that you wasn't going to quit, you know, like you stayed calm. Yeah, you stayed calm, you know, like you took the initiative, you know, you didn't complain. It was just like, hey, this is what it is. You know, you was like, I don't, like you said, you didn't want to use the propane. But once you figured out like, okay, I have another alternative, let me go and get this propane to be able to switch over to use it. So, yeah.
10: All right. And talking about switching over, we have to switch over for a quick break. When we come back, we're going to finish up this topic. We're going to roll into our next one. This is William and Tiffany. We're talking Marriage Matters, William Malcolm Morning Show, every Saturday. Check us out after the break.
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10: Hello, this is William and Tiffany. We're back from break. Before we went to break, we were talking about the life lessons we learned from losing our power about 3 weeks ago. We learned some of the things we talked about before the break. We learned to be patient. We learned to work on the same team. But before we go to our next topic that beautiful better half is going to bring us into, a couple more questions that I want to ask. Honey, why do you think stressful situations sometimes brings some couples closer and some couples pushes them apart? Why do you think that is?
11: I believe it's the lack of communication, not giving each other grace, not having patience for one another.
10: What does grace look like to you? Just, I want to know. What does grace look like to Tiffany? What does that mean?
11: Grace looks like knowing that something happened that wasn't intentional and you are understanding and forgiving of that.
10: Right. And do you think that most people in marriages have that, though? I mean, have we always had that?
11: No, I think that grace is learned and developed.
10: So I'm trying to think. Time. How do, you know, I mean, we've been married for 24 years. We've known each other longer. So a total, how long has it been? It's been
11: 29.
10: Well, it wasn't 4 years before we got married, was it?
11: Yes, it was, sir.
10: What took you so long to realize what you had?
17: Let's talk about that. First, let's talk about that. Why did it take 4 years for you to say, you know, I do?
11: I don't know. Why is that?
17: I don't know. I'm trying to get to tell the people. You know what I mean? You know what I'm saying? But all jokes aside, grace and patience, teamwork and communication is things that I think that we will always need to work on. And I think that it is something that we've definitely not had as strong as we have now.
11: Yeah, I agree.
17: Mm-hmm. You do. You agree pretty quickly.
11: I mean, it's true.
17: All right.
11: It's definitely true.
17: All right. Last question from this, and then we'll hop on because you can bring this in. Just really, I want family. We're talking about this. This is our series, Marriage Matters. We believe that marriage is an important, unfortunately, society doesn't celebrate. I don't feel that they celebrate marriage where it used to be, the way it used to in decades past. And so what we want to do is just talk about just some of our learning lessons, our examples. Everything isn't hunky-dory all the time. Everything isn't what people put on Instagram there, or you see on TV or movies. These are things that people have to work through. This is the stuff that you have to do. And so this last question before you bring us into the next topic, if another couple's listening today and lost power today or tomorrow, what relationship advice would you give them?
11: I would probably say to slow down.
17: Mm-hmm.
11: Slow down, appreciate each other. Modern conveniences are a blessing. In 2026, we have a lot of modern thing conveniences, like people are accustomed to, used to, but all of those things are a blessing. And also that we can handle more than we think.
17: Right, right. And so, I want to say, family, we lost not an ounce of food.
11: Not an ounce.
17: Once we got it going, Tiffany had her pig's feet, was still good.
11: Now,
17: her chitlins came out unscathed.
11: You already know that.
17: You know what I mean?
11: Lot.
17: So she was good, family. Her chitlins was good. Her chitlins
11: pork.
17: Was good. No, she doesn't eat pork or anything like that. But no, everything came through. We learned some things. We're going to have more things organized so if it ever happens again. But everything came through. So, Tiffany, bring us into our next topic. We have four sessions, four different breaks, and each break has a different topic. So what's our next topic?
11: All right. One of the biggest myths about marriage is that everything should always be 50-50. But after 24 years together, we've learned that that's not really the case. That's not how that works in marriage. There are seasons when one person is stronger, and there are seasons when one person needs to lean on the other. We recently experienced that during William's surgery. He had an ankle surgery, you guys. Oh, we're going to talk about that. So that's a season for us. I think it's a necessary conversation because most people don't focus on the season's changing. Like, we have four seasons, right? We got winter, spring, fall, summer. Those were all out of order. Spring, summer, fall, winter. Mm-hmm. But marriages have seasons too. I would have to pose a question for you. What has this season brought for you? What has the recovery taught you about depending on someone else after your surgery?
17: So I will say this, and this is the honest to God's truth. I am just so amazed at your strength, family. So I had an ankle. I've had an ankle, some ankle issues for some time. If you know anything about me, I refuse to live in pain. I refuse to settle. So I researched it and was able to get some things. I got a arthroscopy where they went in and cleaned out arthritis and tissue in my ankle. And of course your recovery is a lot more difficult than they say it is. But my wife has just been an angel. I think I've called you an angel multiple times. And the one thing that I've learned is that I would not want to be facing life. I would not want to be life without my wife. Wow, that's a rhyme. Shoot, put some bars on, put some respect on my name. I would not want to be life and life without my wife. And, you know, you really helped me. It was a time, family, I had to ice it. And I'm still in pain. I'm 6 weeks out of it, but I'm still going through it. It's getting better. I'm very impatient. But
11: yes,
17: it was a time when my wife had to give me the ice and the doctor's instructions. And I didn't want to do it. She pretty much made me ice. Like, a moment where she said, "You better put this ice on right now." Just like that.
11: And, ladies and gentlemen, I thought I was going to have to hog tie him, but I didn't.
17: you have to have vulnerability. And these are things that I do think that this is what, outside of family, children, praying together, growing older and having someone, I think that this is what marriage is about. I mean, and having someone, and if you aren't married, you know, having that close partner or family member that can help you, because, you know, I'm learning, I have to rehabilitation. I was not able to move like I'm used to doing, frustration on my part. And vulnerability builds trust. And sometimes strength is allowing someone else to care for you. So thank you for being my caretaker, honey.
11: Yeah, I do have a question for you, though.
17: Of course you do.
11: I would like for you to answer the question on air so the audience can hear it. Yeah.
17: Okay. Here we go.
11: Was accepting help from me harder than the surgery itself? I want to answer this question so bad, but I'm going to let you answer it for the people.
17: No, I mean, I don't get it. It wasn't. It's just you've helped me on. We've been together and I trust you. It's just that I'm very impatient and I want things to happen. They actually did a show about my surgery a couple of weeks ago and I wanted it to be over the next day. And I just didn't understand why it wasn't. And I still don't understand why it's not. And so it's just those.
11: Even though going into it, you knew.
17: Yeah, I'm a researcher. I researched the doctor, I researched the procedure, but it still doesn't stop real time data. Real time data is I'm impatient. It doesn't matter how much that's the thing too. Let's just talk about that. And we want to go just even in this, and even in the first topic we're talking about, the storm. I have certain skill sets that I have, and you have certain skill sets that you have. I think that over time we have grown to appreciate each other's skill sets better than I think we did initially. I still think that there's work that we could do. You, if you were to say what your skill sets are, what would you say they are? Like your character traits.
11: I definitely have patience. Because you often tell me, that I have the patience of Job. Sometimes in the midst of it, I don't think I do, but I do have patience. I have empathy. There's that grace again. It's a lot, and I just... I'm observative where I can see, like I could see that you were in pain. I could see that you needed my help, but you were just being your stubborn self. But that didn't take away from what I felt like my responsibility was, what I needed to do.
17: So this topic we're talking about is that, you know, marriages aren't 50-50. So in this point in time right now, you know, Tiffany was doing more things. She was taking, like, I think you took the garbage out. I don't want you taking the garbage out. You know, we had to find somebody to cut my grass and, you know, all these type of things. And I think that if you go into a marriage thinking that they're 50-50, it's going to be 50-50, you're setting yourself up for failure. And there are times when someone is just not physically going to be able to do it or mentally be able to do it, or they just need help. And I think that some of the biggest things that I would say is that, you know, one of the things that I appreciated about you is that you didn't keep score.
11: Right.
17: You know what I mean? You didn't keep score. Oh, I did this and I did that. And you were sitting on the couch and blah, blah, blah, blah. And I think that is a big point. Do you have anything you want to add to that? You know what? We got a break coming up. I just saw a break is coming up. So we will be back after break. We will continue to talk about marriage and this conversation we're talking about right now is that marriage is a 50-50. So we'll be right back.
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17: 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We will be coming with video soon. A lot of things we're shaking up out there. So before we went to break, we were talking. This is our series that we talk about Marriage Matters. And we just have topics that we were discussing prior to our break. The first leg, we were talking about what we learned through about each other through losing our power. This topic, a couple of weeks ago, we lost power. Well, how we learn how to work together. This topic we were talking about is that, you know, marriages is not always 50-50. And if you think about getting into a marriage and you think it's going to be 50-50, then I'm going to tell you, you're going to have some problems. And so one of the things, as I close this out, I just have a couple of things that I'm just going to just kind of talk about. You know, we've been told marriage should be always be 50-50, but in real life, it doesn't work that way, family. Some days your partner can only give 20%, so you give 80. And as my wife was talking about, I'm recovering from ankle surgery. I couldn't give 50 or 100%. So she's been given 80 and or 90, and I've been given 10 or 20. So that's what marriage is about. Other days, you may be the one struggling, and that's when your partner carries you. So my wife has been carrying me, the same as I have done that for her as well. That's what marriage really is. You don't keep score. You make sure no one carries the weight alone. Couples who support each other during stressful times often have happier marriages. The moment you start counting and keeping score, I did more, you did less, you stop acting like a team. If you think about it, any team that you watch, I don't care if it's soccer, we just had the World Cup, basketball, football, whenever you have that player, if you've seen that player that comes out and it's always about him, that's a player that no one wants to be on that team is about. So it's about showing up through every season. And the strongest marriages aren't built on perfect balance. They're built on choosing each other, even when life isn't fair. And with that, we're going to go to our next topic. So we're in our third leg, family. So our next topic we are talking about is choosing each other on purpose. So, you know, one of the biggest challenges in marriage today is not always the conflict. It's the busyness. It is, we're so busy. It is between, you know, for me, it's work. You know, I like to call it my ministry, but it's mentoring, but that's still my ministry, family commitments, just trying to keep up with life, my wife, real estate, property management, our children, some of her projects or the design work that she's doing. And we can, after 23 years of marriage, you know, 24. If you're 24. Thank you.
0: You're right.
17: Time flies when you're having fun now. 24 years of marriage. What we've learned is that healthy marriages don't stay healthy by accident. You have to choose one another on purpose. So my first question to my beautiful wife is, with everything we both have going on, what do you think has helped us to stay connected over the years?
11: Being intentional. And I think it has definitely has been something that we've learned over the years. So definitely being intentional, supporting each other's goals, making time instead of waiting on time, because time passes and it waits for no one. So let
17: me dig into that a little bit. Because a lot of times we'll say those words, and I agree with everything you said, but can you just give a little, what does intentional mean? Like, talk to that couple or that marriage, they don't know. What does intentional mean to you?
11: Intentional means like you're setting that in your head. Like, okay, I am going to definitely do X, Y, and Z, or I'm going to make sure that ABC gets done, and my spouse or partner knows that I'm being intentional. I'm thinking about this. I'm planning it out. I am making sure that what I said I was going to do, I'm doing, as well as, you know, just putting legs underneath it. That's okay. What that means.
17: All right. Do you think connections happen naturally, or does it have to be planned?
11: Both. There is no right or wrong answer. I think, you know, naturally is great. But sometimes planning is necessary to make sure that it happens. And sometimes that is taboo. People are like, oh, I want it to be natural. I don't want it to be planned. No, planning is necessary.
17: Okay.
11: What about you? I think that's a question that should be asked.
17: Same as what you said.
11: Oh, okay.
17: Next question.
11: All right. You've got a radio show, mentoring, fashion, speaking. So you got a lot on your plate, too. How do you make sure that I never feel like I'm competing with you for work or with work?
17: Well, I have, you know, like you said, priorities have to be intentional. Success means little if home isn't healthy. So no matter how successful someone is, if your home life isn't okay, you're not going to feel okay. Make space for conversations, check in regularly. So that just means touch points. How was your day? How are you doing? And things like that.
11: So do you think you've always done that? Or
17: nope. Nope. I ain't gonna lie. I ain't gonna sit up here and lie to the people and to you and say I have always done that. No, I have not.
11: So but what it works area out better for me when I do. Okay. Yeah, it does. It works out better for you when you do. What area do you think that you've had to grow in? Not trying to put you on the spot or anything like that, but.
17: No, I'm just talking to millions of potential people about my personal business. let's just say that success means little if home isn't healthy. So I'm a very driven person. Very competitive. I'll set up competition with myself, you know, and but I had to learn that if you're not taking care of your home, it doesn't matter. So that's probably the biggest thing out of all those I've had to learn.
11: And home being?
17: My family, you, my daughters, not just, you know, not the building itself, but.
11: Okay. Just wanted a little clarification on that.
17: Yes. let me ask you a question then. What's one small thing I do that makes you feel seen?
11: Small acts of kindness.
17: Okay, such like, as what? What are those? So people know.
11: You beat me home. Sometimes you beat me home for the day, and you know, like I work a lot. Same as you, but sometimes when you beat me home and I pull in the driveway, you hear the car or the garage door open and you come immediately to me, immediately take my bag and, you know, like help me take my shoes off, all the things that, you know, like when most people come in, they're just like, oh, so you immediately do that for me. So that's like a small act of kindness for me.
17: So it's amazing how the little things often mean more than the big things. Because I thought you might have said like, oh, when we go on trips or you buy me this or you buy me that. But you're talking about the little things.
11: Yes, but that's the difference. But you know your wife. Like, I like big things, but it's the small things to me that add up and make a difference.
17: So for that couple out there that may not be doing those things, how do they start incorporating the little things?
11: Start incorporating the little things, and I'm going to give you some examples, those little things, just listening. Like if you're talking to your spouse and you know that they're having a rough day or they're going to get home late, somebody's got to prepare the meal, right? So whether that's you cooking or going out to pick up a meal, it's those little things, or like how you're present and you're ready when I come through the door to ease that, you know, that day, right? So you're immediately taking my bag, helping me take my shoes off, just get situated because I'm home in that peaceful environment. So starting there is a great, to me, a big thing. Little thing is a big thing.
17: Okay.
11: Yeah. So for you, I would have to ask that same question not that question. I would probably say those little things, recognizing for me, has that always been easy for you?
17: What do you mean by that?
11: Like recognizing those little things for me. Like you realize, like, I like those small acts of kindness and those little things. Was that easy for you? Like, cause you work too, right? You have multiple businesses. You do a lot of things. Is that easy for you to cater to me?
17: No. I mean, once I found out what it was, I'm like, hey, this is, you know, little acts of kindness is a lot cheaper than big things. I can tell you that much. That I can tell you.
11: Oh, so now I got to go buy some big things. No.
17: No. But you ain't got to do that. Let me just say that no, it's not. It's actually, I look forward to doing them. I look forward to surprising you and just the little things. You're right, the acts of kindness, because I think those are the type of things that people, you know that person's thinking about you. You see those daily. Those are daily affirmations. I don't need to go out and get affirmations from social media or from someone telling me that if you give them to me. And I think that, people need affirmations, but I think the one thing is just knowing where you get them from. And so for me, I have not always saw that was important to you, but when I realized it was, it wasn't something that was hard to do. I would say one thing that is hard to do right now is we have to break because we have a commercial coming up. And after the commercial, we're going to have some fun on this next session. We're going to finish this up and have some fun. This is William and Tiffany. We'll be right back.
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11: Welcome back to the William Malcolm Morning Show with William and Tiffany, and we are discussing marriage matters. So if you are just tuning in, you've missed some really good points, but that's okay because there's an encore that's going to play again for you tomorrow, Sunday at 1 p.m. So be sure to tune in and listen to that encore.
17: Or check out the podcast as well.
11: Absolutely. So again, we were talking about marriage matters and we were moving on to our next point. So we're going to wrap up this conversation and move into our last point. And we left off on like choosing each other. So I think that that's like a really, really big thing for marriages and relationships. What's one thing we've had to become intentional about over the past years? And for, in our case, 24 years.
17: You asking me what?
11: What's one thing that we've had to become intentional about over the past 24 years of our marriage?
17: You know what? I'm going to use a lifeline and I'm going to reach out. If I'm using a lifeline, I'm going to call my trusted person, which would be, so can you answer that first and for me?
11: Yeah, absolutely. So yeah. I think like protecting our time, because time is very valuable. And sometimes when people think about that time that you spend together, they think, oh, you have to be together 24 hours a day, all the time, doing things. No, I think it's that quality time, figuring out, protecting that time, figuring out what's best for you. Like 7 days a week, you may have a full, complete day that's strong where you spend that quality time, or 2 days out the week where it's like a few hours where it's quality connecting time. Definitely encouraging each other's dreams. Those are very important to me, and I believe you as well. Praying together. That's something that I think is really important. Like some people pray, but they don't pray together. Definitely giving each other grace, celebrating big wins, little wins, just celebrating each other in general. What's one habit that you think has strengthened with us over the years in regards to that?
17: Well, I don't know if it's necessarily regards to that, but I will say to that has helped. I will say one thing that's helped us when we went to therapy and family. I do believe in therapy and counseling, which is learning how to listen. We had this exercise where when we went to therapy, we had the person that was holding this rocker, I think it was like a hard thing she gave us, that mm-hmm. was the person that would talk. Because I think between you and I, there were times when we would be not necessarily listening to each other to understand, but listening to respond. And when you get in that cycle, you might as well just it's like 7-day-old milk. You might as well throw it out. So I think that that is something that I would say has definitely improved. These things are always continual work, but I would say that is one thing for sure. But let's go to the marriage. Let's go to our last topic. This is some fun. You want to open it up for us?
11: Absolutely. Yeah. So marriage game night, huh? That's a nice title. We've shared some serious lessons today. But if you've been married for the length of time or longer that we've been married for, you know, one thing is true. If you can't laugh together, you're missing out on like some of the greatest gifts of marriage. Laughter is so important. I feel like that. I tell people, share that all the time. So we're going to end today's show with a little bit of marriage game night. You ready?
17: Yeah, but I lead it off.
11: Oh, okay. Well, go ahead, Ben.
17: So this is round one. Who's more likely to? So my question to you is, who's more likely to misplace their keys?
11: You.
17: What?
11: You.
17: No, you tripping. I know you tripping. You misplace your keys. When you come in. You put them. My wife will take her keys off the ring. Family have one key, and be putting it in pants pockets. And I always wonder, like, why does she make it difficult for herself?
11: I don't put it in pants pockets. That's for like if I'm
17: pants,
11: going
17: coats, different purses.
11: Oh my god!
17: I don't know how you keep up with it.
11: But I do.
17: Okay, but like I think you misplace your keys more than me, though.
11: Okay. Let's agree to disagree.
17: Agree to disagree. Okay, you have the next question.
11: Who's more likely to stay up late watching television or scrolling? Definitely you.
17: I would be watching TV. You would be scrolling.
11: Maybe a little bit of both for you.
17: No. You're on your phone.
11: You are
17: on your phone.
11: All right, next question.
17: Who apologizes first after a disagreement?
11: I would say you.
17: Yep. Why is that? Why is that?
11: Because most of the time you're the one wrong.
17: No. Okay. All right. But the times that you are wrong, do you come back and you settle the air?
11: Yeah, I do.
17: Do you think you could work on that?
11: Are you trying to call me out on air?
17: Yeah.
11: Well, I will when I'm wrong. Yeah.
17: So there we go. That's it. That's what I have to deal with. Person don't think they're wrong. All right. Ask me my question.
11: Who takes longer to get ready to leave the house? I think this is a setup.
17: Oh. I think it would be you. You already know you take a long time to get ready.
11: Yes. I'm a woman and I'm proud of it.
17: But you always say woman. Every woman don't take a long time to get ready. You can't just say that. And let me tell you this. The way men are right now dressing now, you can't just say woman nowadays, because it's a man that could take a long time too. But my wife likes to take her time.
11: I don't like to be rushed.
17: To prepare.
11: Yes.
17: So, I won't even put that's not part of the question.
11: Yeah, leave it alone.
17: I'm going to get myself in no trouble.
11: Absolutely. All right.
17: All right. Who's more competitive?
11: I think we're both very competitive.
17: Yeah, and that can be a problem in a marriage too. I think we both are competitive. I think that we've had to learn how to taper that, because being competitive against your spouse can be a bad thing if not harnessed correctly. I mean, it's different if you're, in my opinion, if you're competitive with yourself or your business or whatever, but if you're competitive against your spouse for certain things, it can be a detriment to the marriage.
11: Mm-hmm. I agree. Mm-hmm. All right. Who gives the better gifts?
17: Me.
11: What?
17: I do.
11: I beg to differ. Well, let me clarify that question.
17: There's no clarification. Yes, it was a clear cut question. Who gives better gifts? And it is me.
11: You give more expensive gifts.
17: And expensive often means better.
11: Gifts.
17: Expensive often can lead to being better.
11: No, it doesn't. I beg to differ, and I'm sure a lot of other people would too.
17: All right, so let's just do this. All right, so you got $100,000 car and a $20,000 car. Which one you think gonna be better?
11: No, you can't compare it like that, because See, again, you're looking at value and price, where something else may have more of a sentimental meaning, things okay. like that. Okay.
17: All right.
11: So, all right. Yeah, we're not talking about that.
17: All right. So, all right. Well, we'll move on. So I can start giving sentimental gifts now. Thank you. Sentimental gifts is for everybody. You get a sentimental gift. You get a sentimental gift. You get a sentimental gift. I'm a sentimental gift my whole family.

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2: Okay, but we have learned as a married couple what?
3: You tell me. What have we learned?
2: No, the question is for you. I answered yours. So
3: we've learned that it's not going on vacation.
2: Okay.
3: No, we've learned that the time that it's the quality time, that the small things. Because without the small things, you don't get to the big things. You're not going to get to the vacations or the trips if you're not valuing each other on a daily. You're just not going to want to do it.
2: Right.
3: Okay. People think romance is
2: mostly. This is PG.
3: Got to be quicker than that. You're too
2: mostly,
3: slow.
2: Mostly intimacy.
3: Yes, correct. You won. Next topic. Next question.
2: Oh my gosh.
3: But people think communicate. You heard, everybody heard that. People think communication means what? Come on now.
2: Talking.
3: Yes. But we've learned that communication, I'll answer this. We've also learned that communication is looking at nonverbal, just seeing how a person's day is. Sometimes people don't have the words or to say what they need. And so if you're with someone, you need to be intuitive. Okay, we don't have too much time. So I want you to close us out. We got about 8 seconds left. No, 10 seconds left. Just close us out, Tiff.
2: Marriage matters. So communication is everything. It goes both ways. And just remember that it is you versus the problem.
3: Yep. And I love my wife. This is William and Tiffany. God bless.
2: God bless.
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9: With SRN News, I'm Michael Harrington in Washington. German investigators are searching for a man who drove a van into a crowd near Berlin's Gay Pride Festival, killing one person and leaving more than 24 injured. Authorities believe it was an Islamic extremist terror attack. The suspect, Abdul Balout, is considered armed and dangerous. The attack took place Saturday night near the Brandenburg Gate, away from the main festival, Berlin's Pride Festival, one of the largest gay celebrations in Europe. A raging wildfire in southwest France, forcing the evacuation of 55,000 people today alone. That brings the total out of their homes to 220,000 in one region as flames creep closer to Bordeaux. In Spain, authorities oversaw evacuations due to wildfires in the Valencia region this weekend. In total, 116,000 people have been evacuated there and west of Madrid.

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2: This afternoon, expect a mix of sunshine and clouds with a chance of a thunderstorm in some areas, making it feel humid. Be cautious as damaging winds could be present, along with heavy downpours. The temperature will reach a high of 85. I'm meteorologist Jason Caterina on Faith Talk 1500 and 101.5 FM, online at faithtalkdetroit.com.
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5: 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But my brother, you and I have to know he's holy, and he'll not tolerate sin in our lives. If we're going to come and accept him as Savior, we turn from sin to him. If we are to serve him today, we have to deal with sin in our lives.
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7: In 1862, Abraham Lincoln signed the Morrill Act, helping states create colleges focused on agriculture, mechanics, science, and practical education. The principle was not centralized control, it was opportunity. Lincoln's Morrill Act reminds us that America can support education without surrendering education to Washington. Why did it matter? Because a free nation needs citizens equipped to work, build, steward, and govern themselves. Scripture gives work a sacred weight. In Genesis, God placed man in the garden to work it and to keep it. Proverbs honors the one who works his land. Paul warns against idleness and calls believers to earn their bread. Why does that still matter today? Because education should form capable people under God, not dependent subjects under bureaucracy.
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9: See, we have been co-opted by a kind of a personal faith where we've focused on ourselves. 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And we don't say it quite that harshly, but kind of. 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Certainly, missionary behavior is not like a good thing. We wouldn't go someplace and say, your approach to the world is incorrect. 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
9: I want to start with an idea that I think is pretty straightforward, and this really came out of a conversation I had this week. I was talking with somebody who's kind of a policy person, works in the media, and they were reminiscing about the difference in our bicentennial celebration and our celebration now. 50 years ago, we celebrated America's 200th birthday. I was not quite ready, but I was getting ready to graduate from high school, so I was barely old enough to remember. But I remember that, and as we had the conversation, we reminisced. It was a very different time, a different season than the one we're in now. And I'm sure it wasn't uniform or universal, but my memory of that as a young person was we all pretty much celebrated. It wasn't a point of division. I don't remember great expressions of hate or strife or, you know, I remember some of the gatherings and the celebration. I remember the tall ships in Boston Harbor and the fireworks out over the harbor and all the artists that would, I don't remember artists saying, I'm not celebrating, I'm not being a part of that. Well, scroll forward 50 years, we're in a very, very different place. And in fact, I think if the trend of the last 50 years were to be projected for another 50, it's hard to imagine we'd hold together. I don't know what that means, but I can tell you what I do understand from that, at least in general terms, is that there are times and seasons. And what I want to submit to you is Christ followers, the same is true. And that we have to be led by the Spirit to know how to respond to the times and the seasons in which we live. And I know that can cause people some anxiety. There are some core values of our faith that are timeless. They're not up for review. They're not going to come out of date. They can't be declared quaint, but no longer relevant. There are some things that are simply a part of the narrative of the people of God. And I didn't bring you a complete list of that. We can do that another time if you'd prefer. But things like the sovereignty of God, the nature of sin, eternal judgment, those things don't change generationally. Not at all. You can believe them or not believe them, but you still want to be on the right side of them. It's like gravity. You know, not too long ago, we were earthbound, folks. Fastest means of land transportation available, fastest means of transportation available to a human being for hundreds and hundreds, thousands of years was a fast horse. My grandfather and Genghis Khan shared that in common. That's about all they shared in common, but they shared that. Good fast horse was important to both of them. Now, you know, we orbit the earth and go to the moon and do all the things. Gravity's still in play. Gravity hasn't changed. We've just learned that you can suspend its impact for just a bit. Well, there's some things about God that are eternal, and they will shape your future. You can ignore them for a minute. You may find some means you think you've suspended them for a minute, but they will shape your future. I'm not suggesting those things change at all. God created us male and female. There's not 18 options now. But having said that, messages and assignments change dramatically as the Lord directs. Bear with me for a minute. I brought you some scriptures. Ephesians chapter 4 and verse 3, Paul's writing to a group of believers. He said, make every effort to keep the unity of the Spirit through the bond of peace. That's the assignment. Make every effort. Do everything you can to keep the unity of the Spirit. There's one body, one Spirit, just as you were called to one hope when you were called, one Lord, one faith, one baptism, one God, one Father of all, who is over all and through all and in all. So he's establishing the point I'm trying to make, that there are some things that are not generational, they're not cultural. There are some things that bind us together as Christ followers. But then in verse 7 he said, but to each one of us grace has been given as Christ apportioned. And he goes on to say, and we're very different. We have different talents, we have different gifts, we have different abilities. There's some things that bind us together, and there's some things that make us very different. Look at Daniel 2, chapter 20. I mentioned Daniel a moment ago. Daniel's a slave his whole life in Babylon. Never knows freedom. He never knows the self-autonomy. He's a servant of the Sultan. Praise be to the name of God forever and ever. Wisdom and power are his. Can you believe you could write that as a slave? Praising God and saying wisdom and power belong to the God that I serve. I will submit to God in spite of circumstances that are uncomfortable. He, God, changes times and seasons. He sets up kings and he deposes them. He gives wisdom to the wise and knowledge to the discerning. Daniel was to be executed later that day. The king had a dream and he couldn't remember it, and he was demanding an interpretation of a dream he couldn't remember. That's a tough assignment. And Daniel asked for just a bit of time to seek his God. And God showed Daniel the dream and its interpretation. And this is what Daniel said. Praise God. Praise God. He changes times and seasons. He raises up leaders and he puts leaders down. In Ecclesiastes chapter 3, a similar idea says there's a time for everything and a season for every activity under heaven. A time to be born and a time to die, a time to plant, a time to uproot, a time to kill, a time to heal, a time to tear down and a time to build, a time to weep and a time to laugh, a time to mourn, a time to dance. It goes on. Many of you know the passage. It's often quoted, it's quoted apart from Christianity. It's just kind of poetic, but it's not poetry. It's true. Now, if I was in charge, I'd white out half the times. Oh, you would too. It's more fun to celebrate births than it is deaths. Planting is more exciting when things are uprooted. It's more fun to celebrate healing than killing. Building seems more fun than tearing down, right? But all of those things are in the present. They're all under the authority, the auspices, the unfolding plans and purposes of God. Now, I make that observation because my life experience in the middle of people of faith is this, that we prefer a consistent, unchanging path, which enables us to imagine our plans are under our authority and that our choices are supreme. We like stability so that if something is colored outside the lines, we initiated the coloring. And I don't think that's anywhere more true than amongst people of faith. We know how it's supposed to be done. Oh, come on now. We've got our own set of, we've got our own vocabulary, our own idiom set. That's not how we do it. That's not how my people believe. Well, that's not a part of Scripture that ministers to me. And on it goes. You can give us the version of those phrases that come from the tradition that you're more familiar with. That's not my style of worship. News alert, after you get out of sixth grade, we're not providing age-graded music anymore. Now he's meddling, it's ungodly. But I've found that God often asks us to follow him on a journey for his purposes. Not my familiarity, not my comfort, not my convenience. And it's this divergence of my plan and how I think things should unfold and what God is inviting me to that describes much of the challenge in being a Christ follower. Because if I'm really honest with you, I want God to bless my plan with all the power of heaven. And I'll engage his purposes when it's convenient and I'm in the mood. But I expect him jolly well to stay focused on my plan. I want angels dispatched. I want the Holy Spirit anointing. Pray for me. I know I'm weird. You don't feel that way ever. But I began to make a list. Think with me if this sounds about right. I believe God called Noah to build a boat and have a temporary zoo. God do that? Should we all do that? Is everybody going home today and build a boat and start collecting animals? I hope not. Moses delivered a revelation of the law and the character of God to an entire people. I believe God led him to do that. Should we? No. Joshua led a military campaign to help the people of God obtain their inheritance. Joshua, at the end of his life, functioned more as a general than anything else. I don't believe we're all called to that. Samuel led the 12 tribes of Israel as a judge, an itinerant overseer. No central government, no central place, no palace for certain. 12 independent tribes with a judge providing some wisdom from God. David led the tribes of Israel in a very different way. He was a king with a capital city and a palace and a standing army and a bodyguard and the whole nine yards. Both led by God. Both fully in the purposes of God. Isaiah told the king of Judah God would defeat the enemies of Israel, and he sent the Assyrians back home, minus 60,000 of them. Jeremiah told the king of Judah that the Babylonians were coming and there was nothing he could do. And both Isaiah and Jeremiah spoke under the anointing of God. Radically different messages, dramatically different messages. Jesus came, he said, to fulfill the law of Moses, not to destroy it. We get to the New Testament, we want to go, whoopee, we're free. It's not really what Jesus said. Peter was a Jewish fisherman recruited by Jesus, but in Jesus' absence, went to Caesarea, which, if you don't know, was the heart of Roman authority in Israel, to the home of a Roman centurion to deliver the message of Jesus' redemption. They weren't allowed to sit at a dinner table with a Gentile. And Peter went into the belly of the beast, into the home of a Roman centurion, and initiated an outpouring of the Spirit of God. Paul was a Jewish scholar, a Pharisee, if you want the technical definition, and he was sent by God to the non-Jewish world and welcomed them into the kingdom of God. If you're paying any attention at all, a dramatically different set of responses to our world. It's not a consistent pattern of what it means to be a good, godly person. Godly people build boats and collect animals. Godly people write laws on stone tablets. Godly people lead military campaigns. Godly people says your enemies will never overtake you. Godly people said your enemies are going to overtake you and there's nothing you can do. Godly people say we have a message to give to people who want to know God. Godly people say we have a message to give to people who say they will never be interested in God. And everybody on the list is one of our heroes. Times and seasons. The character of God doesn't change. But the season and the truth that has to be told and the changes that need to be initiated change frequently. So it's somewhat incumbent upon us. You see, we have been co-opted by a kind of a personal faith where we've focused on ourselves. I'm going to get to know God and the rest of you can just burn. And we don't say it quite that harshly, but kind of. In fact, the current version of American evangelicalism has arrived at the point that we're not even sure evangelism is like a good thing. Certainly, missionary behavior is not like a good thing. We wouldn't go someplace and say, your approach to the world is incorrect. Let me tell you about Jesus. And if you spent much time in academia in recent decades, you've got a lot of letters after your name that you know that's inappropriate. Well, I want to suggest to you that oftentimes throughout the narrative of Scripture, across all the generations, God has led those who followed him to deliver disruptive messages.
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9: What is our appetite for leading a dangerous life? Having a dangerous faith. I'm going to bring you some definitions. I'm not encouraging violence or belligerence. 2 Corinthians chapter 11, Paul is writing. He's writing to a church. people to whom he has ministered. In fact, it's a community of faith that he has helped birth and shepherd. And he said, I've been constantly on the move. Paul was a scholar, brilliant, brilliant man, brilliant command of the Greek language. But sometimes I smile when you read Paul. You can tell that he still thinks in Hebrew. And in this passage, that seems true to me. He said, I've been constantly on the move. I have been in danger from rivers, in danger from bandits, in danger from my own countrymen, in danger from Gentiles, in danger in the city, in danger in the country, in danger at sea, and in danger from false brothers. Paul said there's seven different things that he understands are a part of his everyday life that are dangerous. Hebrew, Greek is a sophisticated language, highly nuanced in so many ways, far more technical. Hebrew is an ancient language, and it's far more coarse. There's a simplicity to it, not easy, but in Hebrew, if you want to add emphasis, you repeat something. Sometimes you'll read in the Old Testament, it'll say, listen, listening. It means listen carefully. Listen to one of those places where it seems like to me Paul's Hebrew roots are kind of shouting at us. Seven times he says, danger. Danger, danger, danger, danger, danger, danger. Sometimes I kneel down in the lobby to speak to a child and they run and hide behind their parents. I said, you have taught that stranger danger thing really, really well in your house. Good stuff. But the reality when you read that, simple stuff, it's not hard. Paul had chosen a very dangerous path and a very dangerous message. If you follow him through your New Testament, you know that. Paul endured so much physical violence in his life and ministry that he traveled with a personal physician. True story. The message which God assigned Paul angered the Jewish religious leadership and the secular authorities of the Roman world as well. There was no quarter of the world in which he lived that he didn't agitate. Anointed by God. Look in John 19. This is Jesus. The Jews have delivered him over to Pilate, the Roman governor, and Pilate's really not interested. It's a Jewish problem, and he wants them to dispose of the problem. But the Jews insisted, we have a law, and according to that law, he has to die. He's claimed to be the Son of God. When Pilate heard this, he was afraid. He doesn't want a political problem. He wants peace. He wants to maintain his professional momentum, so he doesn't want any disruptions. We all understand that. We understand it about our own selves. So Pilate hears this. He's even more afraid. He went back inside the palace, and he begins to speak to Jesus. Where do you come from? But Jesus doesn't answer it. So Pilate's exasperated, and he said, do you refuse to speak to me? Don't you realize that I have the power either to set you free or crucify you? Now, Pilate's speaking the truth. The truth is he knows it. I've got more political authority in this city, in this region, than anybody else. And you won't talk to me? I don't care about your silly arguments. I'm not interested in theology, but you better talk to me. Now, some of you know what Jesus had to say to him. My dad gave you that job. Chill. It's the Living Bible. You won't find that in the King James, but it's kind of close. But what I want to ask you to notice with me is that Jesus, in full obedience to God, is standing in a very, very dangerous place. Not hypothetically dangerous. Dangerous faith will challenge a secular culture. It won't bow to it. Dangerous faith will advocate for obedience to biblical directives. It won't accommodate ungodliness. You can be kind, but you can't capitulate. Dangerous faith will disrupt the momentum of ungodliness because greater is the Spirit in you than the Spirit in the world. And dangerous faith will issue a call to a new pattern of behavior. And that's very uncomfortable because most of us don't like change. I want to ask you a question today. We're going to work on it some more. And I know most of you are reasonably at ease with your general spiritual condition. And that's a good thing. I'm not really trying to challenge that notion. But I want to ask you if you begin to recognize the season in which we live is going to respond, to require of us something more than a desire to just get along. It seems to me, in most respects, we've been living out a faith that is almost the exact opposite of a dangerous faith. If I look for definitions, it seems to me that we would have a different approach and a different attitude. We've tried to be kind of harmless and non-threatening. Big tent, all-encompassing. And again, I don't want you to be angry and belligerent. Start at your kitchen table. You probably care more about those people than anybody else. I hope so. We have to tell the truth. We can do it kindly. I thought about the best response for this, and I was going to give you an invitation. No, I think that's premature. I brought you the prayer that Jesus taught us to pray. Because in the familiar words of that prayer are, I believe, are all the seeds that we need to be dangerous people of dangerous faith. People who make an impact in our world. Remember what Jesus said, our Father who's in heaven. We'll pray it together in a minute. It's an amazing prayer that he prayed. I mean, it's a whole portfolio of prayers. Let your kingdom come. Let your will be done on earth as it is in heaven. You know, we're supposed to be praying that, and if we're praying that, we're supposed to be living that out so that we don't work someplace where the will of God isn't honored. We don't recreate someplace where the will of God isn't honored without using our voice going, hey, there's a better way. There's another way. See, well, they didn't come there to hear that. No, they didn't go to hear three doors down to hear a God story either, but they got one. I'm grateful for that. Your kingdom come, your will be done. Give us this day our daily bread. God, if you don't help us, if you don't provide for us. See, we want to say, no, I'm spending my time to provide for me. When I get all the provision arranged here, then I'm going to think about God. That's not what Jesus taught us to pray. I believe God will put us in places where only he can bring the adequate provision. Doesn't mean we don't work. Doesn't mean we don't do our part. Forgive us our trespasses. We forgive those who trespass against us. Folks, we need forgiveness. We're not doing this from a platform of perfection. We're doing this from a place of tremendous humility. God has changed me. He's helping me. I'm the ultimate cracked pot. And God is making something of my life, and he'll make something of yours. Would you like to serve him? Forgive me of my trespasses. I'll forgive those. I'm not going to be mired in anger and resentment and bitterness. Folks, we can't afford to. It's a powerful prayer. Lead us not into temptation. Oh, we need to be praying that. God, help me to recognize the things that are tempting to me. Maybe not gross sins. Maybe not things that would get you disqualified from a role in the community of faith, but things that are tempting me to be less than what you're asking me to be. See, the great temptation for Noah was to not build the boat. Nobody would have said Noah was a bad man because he didn't build the boat. It wouldn't surprise me if Noah was allergic to animals. I mean, God doesn't ask us to do things that are easy. And I think it's probably a safe bet that Noah's wife was a huge fan of Noah's idea for a cruise. Lead us not into temptation. Deliver us from evil. You see, I believe God will put us in proximity of evil where we'll be saying, God, I need your deliverance. Dangerous faith. For yours is the kingdom and the glory and the power forever and ever.
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0: When you read the apocalyptic visions in the book of Daniel, do they alarm you? Do they make you anxious? If so, you're in good company. Daniel himself was confused and terrified by what he saw. But we can take heart. And today on Truth for Life, Alistair Begg explains why believers can be comforted. Let's open our Bibles to Daniel chapter 8.
1: And I confess that in these studies, in my own personal study, I've derived significant encouragement from the reaction of Daniel to the visions he records. Look at how chapter 7 ended for us. It ended with Daniel looking pale, feeling alarmed, and keeping his thoughts to himself after he had gone through the process. You say, well, how did he do in chapter 8? Well, look at the end of chapter 8. And I, Daniel, was appalled. I was overcome. I took to my bed for a wee while, and I didn't understand the vision. Well, I find that wonderfully encouraging, because there's a couple of times this week where I've just gone to my bed as well. And my wife can testify to that. My desk is sitting there. It's got paper all over it, and the odd Bible here and there. And she says, are you just going to leave it like that? I said, yes. What else can I do? I don't understand any better than 3 hours ago. So I just took to my bed, covered my head with a blanket, and said, I'll try it again in the morning. Well, that's apparently what Daniel was doing. And if it is daunting to try and teach it and understand it, it's nothing compared to the burden that was laid upon Daniel in order to proclaim it. Because what you have here is Daniel, who is aware of the fact that the exile is about to end. Because remember, he's now deep into his 70s, maybe in his early 80s. And he knows that both Isaiah and Jeremiah have told that the exile will last for a period of 70 years. So he knows that we're going to be going back to Jerusalem. But what he now knows as a result of these visions is that the returning exiles and subsequent generations are not going to have it all their own way. When they are finally put back in the place from which they have been torn, the events that are described here are going to befall them. And the opening two verses set the scene. They set the scene. In the third year of the reign of King Belshazzar. Well, you remember that chapter 7 begins in the first year of the reign of King Belshazzar. So we know that this vision has been given to him 2 years after the panoramic vision of verse 7. In chapter 8, he now has been given a vision which is part of that panoramic, but focuses only on two distinct elements of the overarching whole that has been provided there in chapter 7. And it will help you if you keep that in mind. He sees himself in Susa. In other words, in this vision, he finds himself somewhere other than he is. He's not in Susa. Susa was 220 miles east of Babylon, 150 miles north of the Persian Gulf, in what is today southwestern Iran. All right? So Daniel, 5 centuries before Christ, has this vision, and in his vision, that's where he is. Susa was a strategic place, the winter residence of the Persian kings and the administrative capital of the empire under Darius. And it is in that context, you will notice, that he sees. And the emphasis here on seeing is obvious. Verse 2, and I saw in the vision. And when I saw, and I saw in the vision. Verse 3, and I raised my eyes and I saw. And behold, and verse 4, and I saw the ram charging. You say, well, why are you making a fuss about this? Well, I'm not actually making a fuss about it, but I want to reinforce for us again that when we read our Bibles and we deal with it in the genre of the text, the way in which the scripture is given to us, this particular apocalyptic material is provided in such a way that we are supposed to, in reading it, in taking it to ourselves, we're supposed to be brought underneath the jurisdiction of the text, in the sense that It calls for us to see, right? It calls for us to see. It actually calls for us to hear. And it calls for us, if you like, to feel the sense of the impact. In other words, it is a different way of describing things. It is a descriptive methodology for taking us into the realm of the indescribable. And that's why you have these dramatic pictures which are provided. Now, we quoted from Chesterton before, but only the end of the poem. I went to look for the rest of the poem, and it's even better with the first part. Remember, Chesterton, writing in the foreword of a children's book, put this poem there. This is the sort of book we like, for you and I are very small, with pictures stuck in anyhow and hardly any words at all. You will not understand a word of all the words, including mine. Never you trouble. You can see, and all directness is divine. Stand up and keep your childishness. Read all the pedants, screeds, and strictures. But don't believe in anything that can't be told in colored pictures. Right? That's why I said to you that I think I can probably do better through in the children's wing with Daniel 8 than I can do with some of us in here, because we will not allow the text to do what the text is there to do, to cause us, first of all, to see, to hear, to get underneath the weight of it. Some of you, and I mentioned this in passing, but some of you have never really been able to deal with the apocalyptic passages because you never got the picture, because you fiddled around with inconsequential, inexplicable details, thereby missing it entirely. Well, I don't know how far we'll get this morning, but we'll get as far as we can, and we'll notice, first of all, that there was a ram and it had two horns. I raised my eyes and saw, and behold, a ram standing on the bank of the canal, and it had two horns, and both horns were high, but one was higher than the other, and the higher one came up last. Well, if you've been tracking, you say to yourself, I think we've had an inkling of this before. We had that creature where it was leaning on the one side was higher than the other. That's exactly right. And one horn, the one that comes out latter, is seen higher than the other, the kingdom of Medo-Persia, where eventually Persia supersedes the Medo part of it and triumphs in this immense way, so that Persia rules. You say, well, where'd you get that from? Well, verse 20. As for the ram that you saw with the two horns, these are the kings of Media Persia. So you don't have to be a genius. You just have to read your Bible. All right? Now, the ram represents this empire. The higher part of the horn representing the dominance of Persia. And I saw the ram charging westward, northward, and southward. You read of the story of history, and you find that these are the movements of the Persians as they conquered in their day. They were apparently invincible. No beast could stand before him. There was no one who could rescue from his power. He did as he pleased, and he became very great. All right? So verse 4 covers a tremendous chunk of time and a significant amount of geography. But the details of it are not provided for us there because we don't need them. This is where the empire went. This is how the empire conceived of itself. This is the way in which it dominated the then known world. He had seen the collapse of the Babylonian Empire. It was a done deal. And God had pulled back for Daniel a little part of the curtain to give him a glimpse of the purposes of God. So, verse 4 ends with a picture of invincibility, of a sort of unfettered greatness. But verse 5 begins, as I was thinking about this, as I was giving it some thought, there appeared in my vision a male goat, actually literally a hairy goat, from the west, came across the face of the whole earth, and it was as if it never even touched the ground in its movement. And the goat had a conspicuous horn between his eyes. Now, what is this? Well, verse 21 will help you. And the goat is the king of Greece, and the great horn between his eyes is the first king. In other words, is a reference to Alexander the Great. History records it. Incidentally, prophecy in the Bible is not always future for us when we read the Bible. This prophecy was future for Daniel, but it's history for us, right? But that's not a surprise, because Isaiah 53 was future for Isaiah, but it is history for us who, in the person of the Lord Jesus, have been introduced to the one who is the suffering servant. In the same way that the prophecy of Isaiah concerning a virgin who will conceive and bring forth a son is future for Isaiah, it is history for us. And in this, we find that Daniel is being given an insight into what awaits those who are going to come after him. We then are able to read it with the ability of hindsight and put together some of the pieces that were inexplicable to those who were in the middle of it. It is, incidentally, a testimony to the truthfulness of the Bible. Can God, 5 centuries out, make these kind of predictions and be true? Did God actually give to Daniel a revelation that Daniel could not actually fully get his head around that was going to prove the reality that it did? The answer is yes. In fact, this is one of the evidences of the fact that the Bible is true, that which is prophesied comes to fruition. But those who deny the Bible and deny God come to chapter 8 and say, this can't happen. God can't do this. Therefore, what we have in chapter 8 is material that was written after the events that are described. Otherwise, nobody could ever describe them. You see the difference between bowing down underneath the authority of God's word as provided and setting ourselves up as an authority over God's word to determine what can and cannot be, what happened and what didn't happen. And this male goat with the conspicuous horn came to the ram with the 2 horns, which he had seen standing on the bank of the canal, and he ran at him in his powerful wrath. This is where I'm saying to you that you've got to get underneath this. I don't think you can read this and go, oh, that's very interesting. You kind of read it and you go, oh, I'm glad I wasn't there for that. You've seen it on National Geographic when these things go at each other, or you've even been in a field somewhere and you've seen it actually happen. And the way in which they just go at each other. I mean, you recoil from it. You can hear the noise almost, can't you, of these horns going at one another, hitting one another. You're supposed to. I mean, why should Daniel be the only one who's appalled and freaked out and have to go to his bed? You're supposed to sit here and go, oh, that's very interesting. No, you're supposed to go, whoa, that's amazing. The kingdoms of the world clashing against one another, one superseding the other, one to rise up invincible, the power of the great king or whoever it is, and then eventually history comes around and he's gone. You see, only God's kingdom is an everlasting kingdom. Only God's majesty is untrammeled majesty. Man as man continues to believe, we will fix it, we will get it right, and so on. But no, look how the mighty are fallen. The ram, who at the end of chapter 4 was apparently invincible, the Persian Empire, nobody could rescue from the power of the Persian Empire. The king did as exactly as he pleased in verse 4, But now we find that the same ram had no power to stand before the goat. The goat cast him to the ground. The goat trampled on him, and there was no one who could rescue from his power. And the goat became exceedingly great. Oh, you see, Alexander's victories are recorded well in history. Some of us had to try and study it in history. And the story here of Alexander's movements, you see, it was almost as if his feet never touched the ground. When you read the conquests of Alexander, you realize that to that point in history, nobody had been as amazingly and dramatically and quickly victorious as Alexander had been. Within a decade, when he was still in his 20s, he ruled the world. By the time he was 26, he had won these amazing battles in his 20s. And you can find them recorded. One of them, at the Granicus River in 334 BC, Alexander takes 35,000 of his troops, and he goes against the Persian Empire, 100,000 footmen and 10,000 horsemen. And Alexander's forces killed 20,000 of the opposition to the loss of only 100 Greek soldiers. That was then in turn followed by two amazing victories that established his territory and said, Alexander is just absolutely on top of the world, looking down on creation. He was a hero at 29. He was dead at 33. And the story of his death is a reminder of the fact that he ends in utter humiliation. You see, we're slow to pay attention to this, aren't we? As for man, his days are like grass, and the glory of man is like the flower of the field. The grass withers and the flower falls. The wind blows over his place and he remembers it no more. Because you see, it is the Ancient of Days, God himself in chapter 7, who, says Isaiah, brings princes to nothing and makes the rulers of the earth as emptiness. Scarcely are they planted, scarcely sown, scarcely has their stem taken root in the earth when he blows on them and they wither and the tempest carries them off like stubble. So Alexander, at the height of his confident, self-proclaimed magnificence, is reduced to a state of utter humiliation, and portents and tales of intrigue and poison surround his death. Apparently, they found him dead in the palace of Nebuchadnezzar in Babylon. And he, who is the great man of the day, is then replaced. The great goat became exceedingly great, but when he was strong, the great horn was broken. It's the story of history. It's the story of the Bible, actually. It's the story of the fact that God doesn't give his glory to anybody else. It doesn't matter if you're a politician or a pastor. He doesn't share it. Why would he share it? He's God. You see, the seeds of Alexander's demise were grounded in the fact that he was so phenomenally great. But he believed that his magnificence was all of his own. And the great horn, when the great goat, when he was strong, the great horn was broken, and instead there came up four conspicuous horns. Now, we'll have to come back to this. Let me finish in this way. Read history, and you know that when Alexander the Great died, there were four generals that took over under him, managing all of the stuff that he had been lord over. Cassander, who ruled over Macedonia and Greece, Lysimachus over Thrace and Asia Minor, Seleucus over Syria and Mesopotamia, and Ptolemy, remember the Ptolemies, over Egypt. And out of the four, out of one of them, verse 9, and history records this as well, came a little horn, which grew exceedingly great. Some of you are going, oh, good, we're back on familiar territory. We remember the little horn from chapter 7. Well, I got bad news for you. This is a different little horn. In chapter 7, the little horn represents the Antichrist. In chapter 8, the little horn represents Antiochus Epiphanes, who embodies all the characteristics of man's rebellion against God. And once again, this little horn grows exceedingly great and goes to amazing extent in opposition to God and his people. And to that we will have to come back. So how can we stop? Well, you just stop. But I mean, how can I end this just now, as it were, prematurely? Let me tell you what I wrote down for myself. I reminded myself that this vision is given to Daniel to forewarn Israel about a period of severe persecution, which is going to come in the future, and to assure them that their sovereign God will limit the days of persecution and destroy the persecutor. That's what is conveyed in this vision. That's why Daniel writes it down, so that when all of this unfolds, the people will be enabled to say, but wait a minute, this is exactly what God said would happen. Don't you think that is pretty similar to the way in which Jesus prepared his disciples as well? I have said all these things to you to keep you from falling away. They will put you out of the synagogues. The time is coming when whoever kills you will think he's offering a service to God. And they will do these things because they haven't known the Father or me. But I have said these things to you that when their hour comes, you may remember that I have told them to you. So God is doing the exact same thing now, all of these periods of time before the coming of the Lord Jesus. And the function of chapter 8, the function of the whole section, is not for our calendar, but for our comfort. That's number one. It's not for my calendar, it's for my comfort. So if I go calendar, I miss why it's there. Secondly, God knows what's up. I was at a black church in Jacksonville this week, and many of the brothers said to me, "Hey, man, what's up? What's up?" And I said, "You know, God knows what's up." Also, God is at work behind the scenes. Therefore, stay steady, be prepared, and it's not over until it's over. And it's not over. And the reason it's in here is so that we might understand that the God who looked after his rebellious children 5 centuries BC is the same faithful, sovereign God that will look after his rebellious children 21 AD. Take heart.
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7: In 1862, Abraham Lincoln signed the Morrill Act, helping states create colleges focused on agriculture, mechanics, science, and practical education. The principle was not centralized control, it was opportunity. Lincoln's Morrill Act reminds us that America can support education without surrendering education to Washington. Why did it matter? Because a free nation needs citizens equipped to work, build, steward, and govern themselves. 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
12: With SRN News, I'm Mary Rose. The United States has not attacked Iran for a second day, and Tehran says it has also halted attacks. This pause comes amid efforts to resume negotiations on an interim ceasefire deal. The U.S. previously targeted Iranian coastal areas after Iran fired at ships in the vital Strait of Hormuz. The Pentagon has not commented on the pause. Mediation efforts by countries like Pakistan and Qatar remain unclear. Concerns about shipping in the region persist, especially with threats from Iranian-backed Houthi rebels. Talks with Oman about safe passage in the Strait of Hormuz are ongoing, with some progress reported. Israeli Prime Minister Netanyahu plans to travel to Washington and meet with President Trump Tuesday. German authorities say the suspect in the deadly Berlin Pride attack that killed one person and left 29 injured was shot and killed by police. This is
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13: Tonight, expect partly cloudy skies with high humidity levels. A thunderstorm is expected to arrive late, potentially bringing heavy rainfall and strong wind gusts to certain areas. The temperature will drop to 69 degrees. I'm meteorologist Jason Caterina on Faith Talk 1500 and 101.5 FM, online at faithtalkdetroit.com.
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3: A 76-year-old man sat with his head in his hands. 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"What's wrong?" she asked. 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His tears weren't from sorrow, he shared, but from the overwhelming kindness he'd been shown. The nurse responded, "We're doing what God has asked of us." 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And that night, the man gave his heart to the Lord. 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
10: I want you for a moment to think of someone you know that you can't even imagine being a Christian. Maybe it's your father or your mother. Maybe it's your son or your daughter. Maybe it's an angry, contentious neighbor. You're thinking they could never come to believe in Jesus. Oh, they could. Listen to this. No one is beyond the reach of God.

0: God has given us mere humans the opportunity to participate in giving life. A mom and dad bring life into this world with their newborn baby. And as believers, we have the privilege of bringing the message of new life to people as we share Christ. But some folks are not easily persuaded. They're stuck in their sin and don't want to move. Well, today on A New Beginning, Pastor Greg Laurie points out how we can reach the unreachable. It's a part of his series called Refresh.
1: So I want to look for a few moments with you at the greatest revival in human history. And it took place in the city of Nineveh. And of course, the man that God used to bring this revival about was named Jonah. You see, God came to Jonah and he said, I want you to go to the city of Nineveh and I want you to preach the message that I give you to them. And Jonah flat out refused. Why? Nineveh was a wicked city. Nineveh was known for their atrocities and their intense cruelty that they would demonstrate toward their enemies. And Nineveh, the capital of Assyria, they were the avowed enemies of Israel. Therefore, Jonah wanted nothing to do with them. He had no concern for their souls. It didn't concern him that God would judge this nation. In fact, it was his hope that God would judge this nation. So Jonah literally bought a fare on a boat going the opposite direction. Well, that didn't work out so well for him. God sent a big storm and then a big fish, and he gave Jonah a big spanking. And there in the belly of the fish, Jonah called out to the Lord. And then God gave him a second chance. Jonah 2:10 says, the Lord spoke to the fish, and it vomited Jonah onto dry land. And the word of the Lord came to Jonah the second time, saying, go to Nineveh, that great city, and preach to them the message that I give to you. So here was Jonah now, repentant and regurgitated, righteous and ralphed. He was bleached and beached. He was victorious and vomited. And one more, he was regurgitated and revived. Imagine if you were laying around at the beach in Nineveh and you saw this sight. In comes this massive beast cruising through the water. It comes right to the shore. It opens up his mouth, makes a retching sound, and out rolls Jonah. Ta-da! His skin was probably bleached from the gastric juices in the whale's belly. And here's his message. In 40 days, Nineveh is going to be overthrown. So Jonah has prayed in the belly of the beast. Now he's preached to the city of Nineveh, walking through their streets. What happens next? You need to go now to Jonah chapter 3, verse 5, and we read this amazing story. The people of Nineveh believed God's message from the greatest to the least and declared a fast and put on burlap to show their sorrow. When the king of Nineveh heard what Jonah was saying, he stepped down from his throne and took off his royal robes and dressed himself in burlap and sat on a heap of ashes. And everyone prayed earnestly to God. And when God saw what they had done, how they had put a stop to their evil ways, he changed his mind and did not carry out the destruction he had threatened. This is a stunning turnaround. An entire city filled with thousands of people turn to God en masse, and a revival takes place, and the judgment of God is turned away. It just shows us that no one is beyond the reach of God. I want you for a moment to think of someone you know that you can't even imagine being a Christian. It's hard for you to even picture them holding a Bible and saying something like, praise the Lord. But listen to this. No one is beyond the reach of God. Maybe it's your father or your mother. Maybe it's your son or your daughter. Maybe it's someone you know that gives you a hard time at work. Maybe it's an angry, contentious neighbor. Maybe it's a public figure. You're thinking they could never come to believe in Jesus. Oh, they could. And you need to start praying for them that God will reach them. Again, this was a revival. God told these people 40 days judgment was coming and they repented. God tells us in 2 Chronicles 7:14, if my people which are called by my name will humble themselves and pray and seek my face and turn from their wicked ways, then I will hear from heaven and forgive their sin and heal their land. Listen, if you want to see a revival, just do revival-like things. Don't overly mystify this. Just do those things that you know you should be doing as a follower of Jesus Christ. Let me go back to comparing this to maybe the romance between a man and a woman. You know, when you're first taking a girl out as a guy, you want to make a good impression on her, so you actually shower and your shirt is clean, and you show her great respect, and maybe as you pick her up, you open the door of the car for her, and then you go to the restaurant, you pull out the chair for her, you take her to a nice French restaurant, then you get married, and things change a little bit. You still open the door for the car, but you just close it before she's all the way in. You pull the chair out in the restaurant, but you let her fall, and then you point at her and laugh. And you take her to French restaurants. The last one you took her to was, I think it was Jochen's de Box or Le Golden Arches. I don't know, but something's happened. You've sort of slipped away. Go back and do those romantic things again, so to speak, if you want your marriage to be strong. Heard a story about a woman that wanted to divorce her husband in the worst way. She went to an attorney and said, I want to divorce my husband, but I want this to hurt him. I want him to feel a lot of pain. And the attorney said, oh, really? Well, okay, I have a plan for you. He says, for the next 3 months, I want you to smother your husband with affection. Compliment him constantly. Tell him what a great guy he is, how much you care for him. And then when that time has come to an end, you'll drop the divorce papers on him. He won't know what happened. He won't see it coming. It'll even be more painful. She says, I'll do it. And so for the next 3 months, she complimented her husband, affirmed her husband, told her husband how much she loved and appreciated him. And when the 3 months came to a close, the attorney called her and said, all right, let's get this divorce started. She said, divorce? We're going in our second honeymoon. You see, the point is, she did what she probably should have been doing all along. And in the same way in our life as Christians, when we're doing the things we should always be doing every day, getting up and reading the Bible, having a prayer life, being involved in our church, sharing our faith, when we do these things, it fuels the fire of revival and keeps that fire burning. But when we neglect those things, we begin to fade.
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2: And now Pastor Greg continues his helpful insight on personal evangelism from the message called The Refreshing Power of Revival.
1: Is there somebody that God has called you to reach that you don't want to reach because you have a discomfort talking to a person like that? I've told you before that my mother was married and divorced 7 times, right? And after I became a Christian and a pastor, the Lord spoke to my heart to go back to these husbands of my mother and share the gospel with them. It didn't always go so well. There was one guy who was especially cruel to my mom. He lived in Hawaii. I'll call him Eddie. And he beat my mother and almost killed her. And in fact, one night he knocked her unconscious with a wooden statue. And as I saw her laying on the floor bleeding, I thought my mother had died. She left him after that, and I had a very hard heart toward this man, even after I was an adult. And I was over in Hawaii preaching at the Waikiki Shell, and someone said, Greg, you remember your old dad, Eddie? Yes. He lives right across from the Waikiki Shell. And you know what? He's not doing well. His health is failing. if you'd like to say something to him. I said, I'm good. I don't want to say anything to him. And I felt directed by the Lord to go meet with him. So I took my wife, Kathy, over there, and we sat in his tiny little apartment. He used to live in a beautiful palatial home. And there he was in great pain, obviously, not doing well in life. And I told him what Christ had done for me and how he had changed me. And I said, I would like to invite you to come over here, just across the street, basically, and hear me speak. And he said, no, I can drive you over if you like. And no, he wanted nothing to do with it. So I thought, see, that's why I don't even try to reach these guys. But then there was another guy my mom married named Oscar Laurie. He adopted me. And I always loved this man because he treated me as a father should treat a son. But my mom left him. In fact, she left him and we flew over to Hawaii when she married Eddie. So I was getting out of school in New Jersey and the car was packed up with our suitcases. And I said, where are we going? She said, Hawaii. I said, where's dad? She said, he's not coming. And I didn't see him for the rest of my childhood. But after I was a young pastor, I sought him out, found him living in New Jersey. And I said, let's get some lunch together. He said, oh, no, come to my home. We'd like to, you know, get to see you and know you again. And I'll introduce you to my new wife, Barbara. So I took the train out with Kathy and our oldest son, Christopher, to New Jersey there, Red Bank, New Jersey. And he was waiting at the station. And I remembered him immediately. And before I knew it, I was calling him dad again. And one night we were sitting at the table and his wife made us a beautiful Italian meal. She said to me, Greg, tell me how you became a Christian. And then how did you become a minister? And as I shared my story, my dad was just staring at me, not really responding. Oh, by the way, I left out something. He used to be an attorney. So I felt like I was standing before a judge giving my testimony. And I didn't seem like it was going very well. Another thing I left out was my father had just had a heart attack only a short time before and was having serious heart problems and even blacked out at the wheel of his car. And so he was on a restricted diet and he was exercising a lot. So he's listening. I tell my story of how I came to Christ. And then the dinner was done. And Oscar, my father who adopted me, said, Greg, let's walk in the morning. I said, okay. He knocked on the door of my room at 6 o'clock in the morning, New Jersey time, 3 o'clock in the morning, California time. I was still pretty groggy. And as we're walking along in the park, he says, Greg, I was listening very carefully to what you said last night. And I said, yeah. And he said, I would like to give my life to Jesus Christ. Boy, did I wake up fast. It was like a double espresso. I said, well, Dad, maybe you don't understand what I said. Let me go over it again. And I went over it again. He says, yes, I want Jesus to come into my life. And I said, well, what we need to do is pray. And he drops to his knees. We're in the middle of a park. We're just walking at this point. He drops to his knees. I wasn't going to get on my knees, but since he was on his knees, I got on my knees and I led him in this prayer. And Christ came into his life and he lived 15 more years, got involved in the church, was a leader in his church. Amazing. Amazing story. But, you know, I didn't really want to reach these men that my mother was married to, but I had to leave my comfort zone and go to them. Maybe there's someone like that that you're thinking of right now that you need to reach. Well, bringing this message to a close, God gave a second chance to Nineveh, and God loves to give second chances. The Lord does not want to bring judgment, but we know this. Every nation's days are numbered. Every great world empire that has been on this planet, they had a beginning, a middle, and an end. And the same will happen to the United States of America in God's timing. But here's what we're praying for. One more great spiritual awakening. Maybe two more. Maybe three or four more. That's up to the Lord. But our job, our mission is similar to Jonah. We are to proclaim the good news and tell people that there is a God who loves them. It's a message of mercy, but it is also a message that says there's judgment if we reject that mercy. Classic example, John 3:16 offers both the forgiveness and the ramifications of not accepting that forgiveness. Jesus says, for God so loved the world, he gave his only begotten son, And whosoever believes in him should not perish, but have everlasting life. So here's the message of love, for God so loved the world that he gave. Here's the message of judgment. Whoever believes in him should not perish. So if I don't believe in him, I'll perish. If I don't believe in him, I'll face the judgment of God. Romans 6:23 is similar. First, there's a message of judgment. The wages of sin is death. But then the loving offer of forgiveness. But the gift of God is eternal life through Jesus Christ our Lord. Years ago, I was walking down the street in Hawaii. Now, I was a young pastor at this point. The guy was holding a sign. It said, the wages of sin is death. And he was yelling to the people, God hates you and God will judge you. And I watched this guy for a few minutes and I thought, he's misrepresenting the Lord. So I walked up to him and I said, excuse me. And he's still yelling, God hates you and he'll judge you. Excuse me. Yeah, what? What do you want? You know, why don't you put the rest of that verse? It is true that it says the wages of sin is death, but the rest of it says, but the gift of God is eternal life through Jesus Christ our Lord. Then he told me God was going to judge me. Well, he was misrepresenting God. Yes, it is true judgment can come, but it's also true that Jesus Christ took the judgment of God on the cross of Calvary in our place. So we don't have to face it. God spared Nineveh. God extended mercy to Nineveh. A spiritual awakening happened in Nineveh. One person put it this way, quote, if God could bring a mighty revival in Nineveh with no better representative than Jonah and no more gospel than he preached in their streets, he can surely do the same thing for America, end quote. Jesus actually validated the story of Jonah. And he said, as Jonah was 3 days and three nights in the whale, so will the Son of Man be 3 days and three nights on the heart of the earth. Here's what Christ was saying. Just as Jonah was in the belly of that beast, so I, the Son of God, will be crucified on a cross and I'll rise again from the dead. He validated the story and used it as a picture of his own death and resurrection. Listen, Jesus died for you. Jesus absorbed God's judgment that you should have absorbed and that I should have absorbed, and he died in my place. Again, God loved you so much, he gave his only begotten Son, and whoever believes in him should not perish, but have everlasting life. Have you asked Christ to come into your life? Have you asked him to forgive you of your sin? Do you have the hope right now that you will go to heaven when you die? If not, wouldn't you like to have it right now? Have you been running from God like Jonah? That needs to stop. Stop running from him and run to him. If you've never asked Jesus into your life, you can do it right here, right now. So if you want your sin forgiven, if you want to know that you'll go to heaven when you die, if you want Jesus Christ to be your Savior and your Lord and your friend, why don't you just pray this prayer after me. Pray these words. Lord Jesus, I know that I am a sinner. I'm sorry for that sin. I turn from it now, and I choose to follow you from this moment forward. Thank you for hearing this prayer and answering this prayer. In Jesus' name I pray. Amen.

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0: Well, Pastor Greg, George Whitfield's story is told in this new movie, A Great Awakening, which we're making available to our listeners right now. He was an itinerant evangelist in the 18th century. He traveled throughout the 13 colonies preaching the gospel. And for 30 years, he did this. I'm thinking you and old George might have had a lot to talk about.
8: Yes. Well, yeah, there's some similarities between us. You know, I didn't have a voice like his, that's for sure. His voice was so powerful, he could be heard in person by 25,000 people without amplification. I can't even imagine that. You know, there was one year we were doing a Harvest Crusade, and for some reason, the sound went out. Well, we found out later what it was. Someone unplugged the PA system. It was as simple as that. No. They unplugged it. But anyway, So I'm in the middle of preaching. In fact, I'm at the end of my message, getting ready to give the invitation, and the sound goes off, and I thought I'll speak anyway. No one could hear me. No one. It was so hard. But I think of George Whitfield and that booming voice that God gave him. But George was called to be an evangelist. I'm called to do the same. An evangelist is someone that proclaims the gospel and calls people to Christ. And I think it's an important role in the church. In more contemporary times, Billy Graham is the name that comes to mind as the great evangelist that God used in our nation. Well, go back a few years, in fact, go back a lot of years to the 1700s, and the Billy Graham of his day, George Whitfield, reached people. In fact, he was so effective, they had no media except for print media, of course, the newspaper. But somehow, George Whitfield, because of his endless preaching and his tireless proclamation of the gospel, was able to reach 80% of the colonial population. That's a lot of people. Pretty much everybody knew his name. But the main thing that Whitfield wanted to emphasize was not his name, but the name that is above all names, the name of Jesus Christ. So you need to know this story. And we have it available for you in this amazing new film called A Great Awakening. It was so popular, they had to extend the theatrical run because the word of mouth was spreading and more people wanted to see it. Now you can have your own copy of A Great Awakening so you can watch it whenever you want and watch it over and over again and show it to your family, show it to your friends, show it to whoever you think would like to see it. You're going to love this. 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So get your copy of A Great Awakening for your gift of any size. Dave, tell them more about that.
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4: In 1862, Abraham Lincoln signed the Morrill Act, helping states create colleges focused on agriculture, mechanics, science, and practical education. The principle was not centralized control, it was opportunity. Lincoln's Morrill Act reminds us that America can support education without surrendering education to Washington. Why did it matter? Because a free nation needs citizens equipped to work, build, steward, and govern themselves. Scripture gives work a sacred weight. In Genesis, God placed man in the garden to work it and to keep it. Proverbs honors the one who works his land. Paul warns against idleness and calls believers to earn their bread. Why does that still matter today? Because education should form capable people under God, not dependent subjects under bureaucracy.
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6: All right, so we're picking it up in 2 Kings chapter 8. We're going to pick it up in verse 7. We left off at verse 6, which once again was a flashback to when Gehazi was still the assistant of Elisha. But now we're going to go back again. We're going to go back in chronological order, and we're going to see these series of events that takes place. And what happens is now the prophet Elisha, for whatever reason, the Bible doesn't tell us, decides to go up to Aram, which is now modern-day Syria. He goes north. We don't know why, and of course this is enemy territory, because we just looked a couple weeks ago the fact that Aram has surrounded the city of Samaria and tried to cause them to be starve them out and to take over. So these are not friends of Israel. And so Elisha, for some particular reason, decides to go north, and that's where we pick it up here in verse 7. It says, "And Elisha came to Damascus, the capital city of Aram, and still is now the main city in Syria. Now Ben-Hadad, king of Aram, was sick, and it was told him, saying, 'The man of God has come here.' The king said to Hazael, 'Take a gift in your hand and go to meet the man of God, and inquire of the Lord by him, saying, "Will I recover from this sickness?"'" Interesting. Because once again, these are the enemies of Israel. Elisha, for whatever reason, he decides to go north, and he goes to the city of Damascus. And while he's there taking care of business or whatever he's doing, the king of Aram, who is their arch enemy, who does not believe in the Lord, does not believe in Yahweh, is in a death situation. His sickness has the potential to lead to death. And so he just wants to know what's going on. It's interesting, when he's on his deathbed, or what he believes to be his deathbed, even though he hates Israel and he despises Yahweh, when the man of God is there, he says, hey, on his deathbed, hey, wait a minute, go see the man of God, because I know that even though I disagree with him, I know that he's telling the truth, and so therefore I want to know if I'm going to recover from this sickness. It is interesting that oftentimes when we are sharing our faith with people, they reject what we have to say. They reject the God that we serve. They reject the God who we have given our life to. But yet, when they find themselves in a difficult situation, all of a sudden they want you to pray for them. Or they realize that now you have something that they didn't have. I told this story, I know, a number of times, and, you know, having been a pastor here almost 18 years, I know I kind of repeat myself, and, I know the older I get, I'm going to start repeating myself more, and you're going to be like, okay, you know the story better than I know the story, but I'm going to tell this story anyway. I don't know how long ago I told it, but I remember when I was an engineer. And I was an engineer for Ford Motor Company, and I had this one product, and this young lady, she was a supplier, and she used to come and try to get me to purchase her relays in my particular device. And so, you know, one of the ways back then, I don't know if you can still do that now, I know they got new rules or whatever, but they used to take you out to lunch or to different activities or whatever, kind of smooth you up, kind of soften you up, and then, you know, put the big sales thing on you to try to get you to purchase their product. And I remember I used to go out there with this one young lady quite a bit, and she was she was sharp, man. She had her lipstick just right, her nails done just right, she had a super sharp suit, she had her hair, you know, all together and everything, and I used to tell her about Jesus, because she needed Jesus. I mean, you know, and we'd be at lunch, you know, she'd have her cigarette and stuff, and she'd be like, yeah, and I remember when she told me that Christ Jesus, you know, that's good for you. I'm glad that's working out for you. You know what I mean? And I hope you happy with yourself. You know, man, I just said, man, you know, she's just a heathen. I said, man, you know, she's just going her way to hell. You know what I mean? And so I just, you know, I said, well, you know, that's just what it is. I used to pray for her and everything. And then a number of years ago, my wife was with me and my kids or whatever, and I had one of these speaking engagements in Western Michigan. And I was preaching, and afterwards, this dumpy lady comes up, and I mean, I don't know who she is. And then she's like, you remember me? And I was like, no, I sure don't remember you. I don't remember anything about you. And she says, and she said her name, and it was the super sharp woman that used to try to get me to buy her product, who had wanted nothing to do with the Lord. And she says, my life has been transformed. I'm married. My husband and I love the Lord. This is our daughter, whatever. And, you know, it was a total transformation. And she told me, you know, all those times she used to talk to me about Jesus, you know what I'm saying? She says, you know, I didn't want to hear it, but I knew that what you were saying was true. And see, people don't always receive what we say at the moment, and sometimes they respond attacking us because they don't want to hear the truth. But when they find themselves in a situation where they have no other way out, all of a sudden, now they're ready to hear what you have to say. And that's why we need to be faithful in sharing our faith and witnessing and giving our testimony, because we never know what the future holds for the people who might be most antagonistic against us. Abinadab has the audacity when he's on his deathbed to go see the man of God and see if I'm going to recover. Have him inquire of the Lord. Well, verse 9. So what does the king do? So Hazael, his right-hand man at this time, went to meet Elisha and took a gift in his hand, even every kind of good thing of Damascus, 40 camel loads. And he came and stood before him and said, your son Ben-Hadad, king of Aram, has sent me to you saying, will I recover from this sickness? Now, the king don't play, man. The king, all this stuff, these 40 camels and all this is what you send another king. You are sending everything to say, hey, I'm coming to you. I'm coming to you in peace. I'm coming to you with a great gift. In other words, I want to make sure that we're on the same page and you accept what I have to say to you. And he sends his trusted lieutenant, Hazael, to go and deliver this and deliver the message to Elisha. Well, here's the question. Who is Hazael? Where have we heard that name before? Well, let me help you. 1 Kings chapter 19. If you remember 1 Kings chapter 19, it was an interesting day in the life of Elijah. Not Elisha, Elijah. And Elijah had gone to Mount Horeb because Jezebel was trying to kill him. And so he ran to the mountain Horeb where God met Moses. And you remember God met him. He was not in the hurricane. He was not in the wind. He was not in the fire. But he spoke to him in a small, still voice. 1 Kings chapter 19, verse 14 says this. And then he said, this is Elijah, I have been very zealous for the Lord, the God of hosts. For the sons of Israel have forsaken your covenant, torn down your altars, and killed your prophets with the sword. And I alone am left, and they seek my life to take it away. The Lord said to him, go return on your way to the wilderness of Damascus. And when you have arrived, you shall anoint Hazael, king over Aram. And Jehu, the son of Nimshi, shall you anoint king over Israel. And Elisha, the son of Zaphath, of Abel-Meholah, you shall anoint as prophet in your place. It shall come about the one who escapes the sword of Hazael, Jehu shall put to death, and the one who escapes the sword of Jehu, Elisha shall put to death. So here's the situation. Elijah was on Mount Horeb, and he was crying out to God, and God says, okay, I'm going to replace you with Elisha, but on your way back, this is what I want you to do. I want you to take a detour through Damascus, and you're going to come to Hazael, and you're going to anoint him because he is going to become the king of Aram, and he is going to persecute Israel for their sins. Now, what we don't know is this. We don't know if Elijah actually went to Damascus and anointed him. And so now Hazael is waiting to become king. We don't know. Or we don't know if Elijah told Elisha that I want you. The Lord told me to anoint Hazael, but I'm going to leave that to you to do. And we don't know if this is going to be the encounter in which Elisha now anoints Hazael. The Bible doesn't tell us. We don't know. But what we do know is this, that Hazael is a bad guy. And that there is nothing good about him. And he is going to rain torture and anger and vengeance upon Israel. And God has appointed it to be so. You know, we look at God and we say, well, you know, God is a good God. God would never do those things. But the truth is that God, you know, I want you to understand this. God will use bad people to discipline his people so that good might come out of it. You know, God will, you know, sometimes you're on your job and you say, well, you know, why is my boss tripping? Well, maybe he's tripping because you did something to somebody way down the line and you've been rebellious. And so God is now going to drive you to him by using this evil person to get on your last nerve. See, the thing is, God doesn't forget. God has this memory, man, and, you know, he sees everything at the same time. He, like, lives in the eternal present. He sees everything that's going on, and he doesn't forget. And Israel had been rebellious. They had worshiped the God of Baal. They had persecuted the prophets of Yahweh. They had done all these evil things. And Jezebel was at the top, and she wanted Elijah's life. And he cries out, and God says, don't worry about it. Time might go by, but I have not forgotten. My anger is slow, but it does burn. And when it's time, I'm going to lay out vengeance upon the people of Israel, even though they are my people. Habakkuk knows that. If you read Habakkuk, you know the story, man. Habakkuk was looking at all the evil that was going on, and he says, God, how long? How long are you going to allow this stuff to go on? And God says, hey, just be quiet. Now, I'm going to tell you what I'm going to do. I'm going to raise up the Assyrians, and I'm going to have the Assyrians come, and they're going to chastise my people. And Habakkuk says, oh, no, God, those people are just wicked. But God will use wicked people to discipline his people so that they might do good. Well, going back to 2 Kings 8, verse 10, says this, then Elisha said to him, that is to Hazael, he says to Hazael, go say to him, you will surely recover. But the Lord has shown me that he will certainly die. Now, wait a minute, man. Elijah, you a man of God, man. You know, why are you telling him to go back and lie to him? You know, you're just trying to make him feel good in his last days or whatever. You know, well, we don't want, you know, he's going to die anyway. We don't want to burden him with the fact that he's going to die. You know what I mean? So just go and tell him, you know what I mean? Tell him he's going to recover, but surely he's going to die. No, that's not it at all. What Elisha is saying is that if left to just this sickness, he would recover. But something or someone is going to happen that is going to take his life. Yes, if he wants to know whether he's going to recover from this sickness, the answer to that question is yes, he will recover. But the point is that he won't recover because somebody or something is going to take him out. And what is that something or someone? Well, verse 11. It says, he, Elijah, fixed his gaze steadily on him, that is, Hazael, until he was ashamed. And the man of God wept. Hazael said, why does my Lord weep? And then he answered. Now, I don't want you to miss this. I don't want to walk through this too fast. Because the reason that Elisha is weeping is because he knows five things that Hazael is going to inflict upon his people Israel. Verse 12, he says, why does my Lord weep? And he answered, because I know the evil that you will do to the sons of Israel. Their strongholds you will set on fire. Their young men you will kill with a sword. And their young ones you will dash in pieces. And their women with child you will rip up. Cold-blooded. This is the reason that Elisha's weeping. He sees this guy and he says, I'm about to anoint you king. And I know once you become king, all the evil that you are going to inflict upon Israel. And he weeps for them, even though he knows it's because of Israel's rebellion. Still, he cries over the fact that Israel will be disciplined and disciplined severely. And then he says, in verse 13, Haziel responds and says, then Haziel said, but what is your servant who is but a dog that he should do this great thing? And Elijah answered, the Lord has shown me that you will be king over Aram. Two things here. Number one, he says, hey, wait, who am I? I'm just a dog. If you study the history of Aram, you find out that Haziel was a commoner. He wasn't born into royalty. He is not the son of somebody who gets here. He said, I'm nobody. Who am I? I'm just some commoner that happened to end up in the position I am. Who am I? But then he says this right here, and don't miss this. He says, who am I to do such a great thing? In other words, to rip babies out of women's womb, yes. And who am I that I can do such a great thing against Israel? You see, he was wicked, man. You know, he viewed this as being something that was joyful, something that was great, something that was exciting. And who am I to do this great feat? Well, he tells him, because you will become king. You know, I wish we had Elishas in our Christian community. Because, you know, we need somebody to weep. We really do need people to weep over our culture. We have become so desensitized to violence and rape and theft. And we have become so desensitized that we're no different. We seem to be no different from the world. We watch it on TV or on the internet. In other words, it's no longer just watching the news, but now news has become like entertainment to us. You know, I was thinking about this past week, just two different situations. I was looking at and reading about this young man, 14 years old, went to Lincoln High School, that rapes this other 14-year-old girl. And I'm thinking, man, who's crying out? Who's crying out for that young man's soul? Who's crying out for these young men, women who are being abused? Who is crying out to God over the atrocities in our culture? You know, I was reading about and saw in the news about this police officer, only 25 years old, Glenn Doss, who was shot in the head by a man who was mentally disturbed, and he leaves a daughter, and just the senseless killing. Who is crying out? You know, brother, I don't want to put a plug in, but you know what? Our Wednesday night prayer meeting should be filled. We should be crying out for all the atrocities and all the things that we see in our culture and in our society and in our world. Where are the Elijahs of our day that are crying out when they see the wickedness and the evil? Elisha cried. He looked at him so long that Haziel, as evil as he is, became ashamed because Elisha was overwhelmed in what he saw was going to happen. Well, what happened? The end of this story, the end of this segment. Well, verse 14, it says, so he, that is Haziel, departed from Elijah and returned to his master, who said to him, what did Elijah say to you? And he answered, he told me that you would surely recover. Good news for the king. And Haziel delivered the message. But in verse 15, on the following day, He took the cover of the king and dipped it in water and spread it on his face so that he died. And Hazael became king in his place. God did not forget the sin of Israel. His prophet Elijah had to run for his life. He witnessed the killing of other prophets. And even though Elijah stood face to face against the prophets of Baal and the prophets of Ahasuerus, and he killed the 400 prophets, even though he did all of that, still Israel rebelled against God, and God did not forget. And now, even though it is many years later, God's wrath is going to come against Israel. Why? Because they never repented. God's memory is long. You know, some of you were here last Sunday, and we were watching the Super Bowl down in the Fellowship Hall. We had the four TVs going. It was great, you know, and everybody was pulling for the Philadelphia Eagles. Everybody was pulling for the Philadelphia Eagles except Rob Ryan. And so the only one, when the Patriots would score, Rob be by himself. Oh, yeah, you know what I mean? And matter of fact, I came up to him and told him I was going to have to ask him to leave. You know what I mean? Because it was kind of like, hey, wait a minute, man. You know, you pulling for the wrong team. But, you know, in 2005, those two teams met before, the Eagles versus the Patriots. And the Patriots won that game. I don't know if you remember. They won 24-21. And before the game, the city of Philadelphia.

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2: 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Just when we think we're ready for what God has in store for us, we quite often discover God thinks we're ready for more preparation and purification. We'll learn why as Dr. Evans talks about the purpose behind the detours in our lives. Let's join him.
1: If you are a believer in Jesus Christ today, you have a destiny. Now, from an eternal perspective, we know what our destiny is, and that is to be in God's presence forever, worshiping Him and working for Him in that eternal state. That is our eternal destiny. We know that. But our concern or our focus is on the historical destiny that it has for you in this life. There is a destiny in the life to come, but I'm talking about where He's taking you in the life that is. God has a plan for your life, a purpose

0: for your existence. The reason why you weren't taken to heaven the moment after you were converted is because there is a purpose on earth he desires you to fulfill. There's a reason why you're here. It's not just to work. It's not just to go through the motions. There is a God-designed stamp on your life where he is taking you. But he rarely, and I do mean rarely, ever takes his children to their destiny apart from detours. In other words, he rarely ever takes you from A to B to C to D. He takes you from A to Z to F to R to B to Q. And you never know which letter he's pulling out of the hat next. Part of experiencing your destiny is understanding your detours. When you look at scripture, it is full of destinies being reached through detours. When God told Israel he was going to take them to their destiny in Canaan, they had to cross the Red Sea. But when you read the scripture, he didn't take them directly to the Red Sea. He took them down south, brought them back up before he let them cross the Red Sea. Took them on a detour. Abraham was on a 25-year detour. God told him, this is what I'm going to do with you. This is my plan. He never thought it would take 25 years because it seemed so real when he heard it. God has a destiny for you. A place he wants you to be. And there is no better place for you than his place destined to you. There is no individual in the Bible who illustrates this principle of detours and its relationship to destiny like the life of Joseph. Now, I love a good suspense novel. I love a drama. I love a movie or a book with twists and turns along the way, where they've got a story and then they got a story within the story and then a story within the story that's within the story that was in the story. So you got all kinds of things happening at the same time. Now, if I'm impatient, I'll go to the last chapter because then I can see where all this stuff winds up. Why don't we do that? Why don't we go to the end of Joseph's story? Look at Genesis chapter 50. This is the end of the story. We're going to back up to the beginning of the story in a second, but let's go to the end because the end helps us understand the concept of destiny, and 37 to 50 gives you the whole suspense novel. But Joseph said to them, that is his brothers, do not be afraid. For am I in God's place? You got a hint of destiny there. Destiny is being in the place God has for you. Am I not in God's place? As for you, you meant it for evil, but God meant it for good in order to bring about this present result to preserve many alive. So therefore, do not be afraid. I will provide for you and your little ones. So he comforted them and spoke kindly to them. Please notice that phrase. As for you, you meant evil against me and God meant it for good. Watch it, watch it. That tells you something about destiny. It includes evil and good. It's not all good going to destiny. There's some bad stuff on the way to destiny. There's some bad people on the way to destiny. In fact, in our lives, there have been some bad choices on our way to destiny. But don't get stuck there because he says, even though there's bad, he says God was doing good. So you got bad and good simultaneously taking place in order to wind up in the place God has for you. Now, what you don't want to do is add more chapters to the book than is necessary. But nevertheless, that is the reality. And it involves some evil stuff that took place. Let's go back to the beginning of the story. Chapter 37. We find in verse 2, Joseph was 17 years of age. He is the 11th son of Jacob. Joseph is born into a dysfunctional family. Let me tell you about his daddy, Jacob. Jacob, ever since he was a little boy, was a deceiver. He was a trickster. His name means trickster. Because he was always deceiving somebody out of something in order to get his way. He is a manipulator by trade, which explains his children. Because his children became manipulators. Because what you and I pass on to our children are not only our looks, it's also our habits, be they good or bad. So the deceiver gave birth to deceivers. He loved Joseph more than all the sons because he was the son of his old age and made him a varied color tunic, a multicolored coat, or you and I would say an elegant robe. He didn't make anything for anybody else. He made a robe for his favorite kid, the baby in the family. When he made them this special coat, notice what happened. Verse 4, his brothers saw that their father loved him more than all of his brothers, and so they hated him and could not speak to him on friendly terms. So now you got a sibling situation because daddy's playing favorite. Now let me tell you why they hated him all the more. Not just because he got a pretty robe. That would have been enough of itself. But that's a robe that goes to the oldest son because it was the firstborn who was to be the most recognized. And the firstborn got a double inheritance. So they understood what this robe meant. This robe meant that he was going to be treated like the firstborn, even though at this point he's the lastborn. And it says, and they hated him and would not speak to him on friendly terms. They talked about him, they degraded him, and there were sibling conflicts. And some of you know what it's like not to be able to communicate with brothers or sisters or siblings because of what went down with daddy and mama. But it ain't over. Because now Joseph has a dream. Verse 5, then Joseph had a dream, and when he told it to his brothers, they hated him all the more. He says, please, verse 6, listen to the dream I had last night. Verse 7, behold, we were binding sheaves in the field, and lo, my sheaf rose up and also stood erect, and behold, your sheaves gathered around and bowed down to my sheaves. Now they already don't like you, boy. And you're going to tell them you had a dream where they bowed down to you. So what was their response? Verse 8, and their brother said, are you actually going to reign over us? So they hated him even more for the dreams he dreamt and the words he told them. But not only that, we ain't finished. Verse 9, now he had still another dream. This boy need to stay up. This boy having too many dreams. He had another dream. And he related it to his brothers and said, lo, I have still another dream. And behold, the sun and the moon and 11 stars were bowing down to me. He related this to his father, to his brothers. And his father rebuked him and said to him, what is this dream you have? Shall I and your mother and your brothers actually come and bow ourselves down before you to the ground? Joseph has made three mistakes, the end of verse 2. And Joseph brought back a bad report about them to his father. He's a tattletale. Tattletales for tattletale's sake. Not because you're trying to help, you're trying to get folk in trouble. It's generally done to build up how I look. See, I'm gonna tell on you so you look bad, so compared to you, I look better. So we understand it. You know, he's immature. So that's the first thing. Second thing he did was tell his dreams to folk who don't like him. You don't tell folk who can't stand you about dreams where they're gonna be underneath you. Some dreams you need to keep to yourself. Now, they may be God-given, but it's God-given to you. There's a third mistake he made. Sporting his tunic. Okay, watch this now. We read in the beginning of the chapter, he's taking care of flocks with his brothers. His brothers already don't like him and speak harshly to him. He's taking care of flocks with his brother. Now he gets suited and booted. He's got on this multicolored flamboyant tunic. Everybody else is riding up in a bike. He drives his car to the flock. And he wants to rub this favoritism in the face of his brothers who already doesn't like him. He is immature. So Joseph is going to have to grow up before he can realize his dream, which means he needs a detour. Here it is. The purpose of detours is to develop you for the destiny God has for you while God is developing the destiny for when you arrive. God is doing two things at one time. He's developing you, maturity, through the things he takes you through for the destiny while he's working on the destiny for when you get there. Now, it's nice if both of them happen at the same time, but I think for most of us, the destiny's sitting there waiting for us to arrive. Because God has a detour and we create new ones.
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1: 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I'll repeat that contact information after part 2 of today's lesson. Here's Dr. Evans.
0: When God is getting ready to move you to the next spiritual level toward your destiny, we'll talk about how to define your destiny, but when God is seeking to move you to your destiny, here it is, you won't like this, but I gotta tell the truth, the whole truth, nothing but the truth, so help me God, things may get worse before they get better. And I know everybody looking for their blessing, And all of that, that's half the truth. The other half the truth is, in order to develop you, God will detour you. And I think most of us know most detours occur when construction is taking place. There's a construction crew on the road creating a detour. The reason why God creates detours is because he's got to do some construction in our lives first. He's got to chip away at the parts that don't fit where he's taking us. He has to chip away at the things we're not ready yet. And depending on how we respond to the detours tells us how long we're in the detours and how long we're going to be blocked from the destiny. So I got to tell you the truth. Things may get worse before they get better because development is part of the process. See, we want the destiny. God wants to make sure you're ready for it. Because the worst thing you can have is to be somewhere God wants you to be and not be ready to be there. Because then you'll mess up the destiny. Everybody in my family will remember September 1st, 2013. We'll remember that date. On September the 1st, 2013, we gathered. And that's where my granddaughter, Karis, was surprised with an engagement ring from her boyfriend. He took out a Cracker Jack box. He did. He poured the Cracker Jacks out, and out comes this diamond engagement ring, and he gets on one knee and hands her a Bible, and then he says, "Will you marry me?" That engagement ring was purchased from a store, but the ring on her finger purchased from the store didn't start there looking good. That was dug up from the ground, and it was dirty. It had value, but the value was not now realized. It had to go through a process before it ever wound up on a finger. It had to go through some chipping and chiseling and cutting and shining and all of this before it wound up on the destiny of a finger coming out of a store. It had to be dug up from a dirty environment. I know many of us have dreams of shiny lives and gold lives and magnificent lives, but God says, I can't put you into my store until I clean you up first. I cannot give you your destiny if you will not allow me to shape your character. I can't give you your destiny if you do not allow me to deal with your sins. I cannot give you your destiny if you don't allow me to promote your righteousness. I can't give you your destiny if you don't allow me to mature you. So therefore, in order to give you your destiny, I've got to detour you first. You don't go from the ground to the store. You go through a process first of detour. And that means things may get worse before they get better. And they do get worse. His father sends him on a trip to see his brothers. He says, I want you to go check on the brothers. Because verse 12, they're tending the flock in Shechem. So he's no longer with him. He was with him when we started, but now after the dream and after the coat and after the tattletale end, we will shepherd without, we don't need him. Why don't you stay home with Dada? So his father has to send him because he's no longer shepherding with him. So he goes looking for them. He goes to Shechem, he goes to Dothan, he's looking for them. And when, verse 18, here it is, when they saw him from a distance, and before he came close to them, they plotted against him to put him to death. They said to one another, oh, I love this, here come the dreamer. Here come the dreamer. Okay, watch this. Here comes somebody who think he's something. Because remember, the dream was he gonna be over us. Here comes somebody who think he better than us. Think he's higher than us. Oh, in other words, watch this. His God-given calling was already being rejected by his own family because they weren't spiritual enough to understand it. So if you're pursuing the Lord and folk don't understand where you're coming from, They may be your nuclear family, your extended family. It could be even your church family. They don't understand where you're coming from, but you know God is leading you. See, they're actually complimenting him in reverse. Here come the dreamer, but that's what he is. In fact, that is how God is going to use him, as you'll see the story unfold. Now, let's watch this as we come to a conclusion. They said, verse 20, let us kill him, throw him into the pit. And we will say a wild beast devoured him. Reuben said, no. Let's come on. We got to come up with something. Let's not shed any blood. So it came about when Joseph reached verse 23, his brothers, they stripped Joseph of his tunic, the very colored tunic that was on him. I told you he was wearing this thing. I told you. Now, he's going to visit his brothers who are out with sheep, and he's suited and booted. He's wearing a suit, a royal robe, to hang out with some sheep and sheep herders. All right? He's strutting his stuff. Watch this now. And they stripped him of it. What did they strip him of? They stripped him of something he held in high value. Because he's wearing this thing. It was given to him by his daddy. You see? Sometimes when God is taking us on a detour, he allows us to be stripped of things we love the most. Stripped of things we consider the most precious, the most valuable. It looked like he was finally climbing the hill. He was being recognized as royalty. And now he's been stripped. It's like when you've been working in a job and you've been giving it all you have, and now you wind up with a pink slip when you've been doing better than everybody else, and you thought that was going to be a great career move, and you've been stripped. You can be stripped of your dignity when you've given the best you have and somebody you cared about walks out on you and you've been stripped. Because when you're on God's design detours, things can get worse before they get better, especially when you're being stripped of something that you're wrapped in, that's covering you, that's close to you. It says they stripped him of it, and they took him, verse 24, threw him into a pit. Now the pit was empty and without water. Oh, no. Anybody here today in a pit? That's a hole you can't get out of. That's a situation you can't fix. That's a wayward child that you can't control, that you won't listen to you, that's staying on drugs, and you're in a hole and you can't get out of it, and you can't get them out of it. You're stuck. It's a boss you can't get away from. It's a coworker who won't leave you alone. It's a family member who's driving you crazy. It's a mate who is unresponsive, and you find yourself stuck. Because when God takes you on a detour, you often may wind up in a hole. He didn't create the hole. He didn't make the hole, but he was thrown into the hole. If you're here today and you want your destiny, I would not be being fair to the word of God if I didn't tell you that there are going to be dry spots along the journey. There's going to be dry spots where nothing appears to be happening, and you find yourself stuck in a bad place. So I know what the dreamer is thinking. Here is what he's thinking. My dreams are shattered. I had these great dreams. I thought I was going to be something, be somebody, go somewhere, achieve something. And then I done gone from a royal robe to a hole. I'm down to my underwear because I've been stripped. This man's got to be disappointed. And maybe he's even disappointed with God. God, how could you let me be in this hole? When you said you love me, how can you let me be in this hole when you told me to trust you? How can you let me be in this hole with my own family members doing me in? How can you let me be in this hole with these folk treat me this way? How can you leave me in this hole? And when you're in a hole and you have no way out, you feel like you're in a hopeless situation, you're on a detour, because detours are divine designed to contribute to construction. Because God must address our character. He must mature us if he is going to trust us with the destiny he has for us.
1: 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Joseph was a man who knew all about how life could take an unexpected turn. He had more than his share, and most were potentially fatal. Next time, Dr. Evans talks about how sidestepping one disastrous detour led Joseph straight into another, and how we can avoid making that same mistake. Right now, though, he's back to lead us in prayer.
0: Let's pray. Father, I thank you for the word of God that goes forth through this ministry and for every ear that hears it. I pray that you will use the word in the life of each person individually so that they know that they are hearing from you and are transformed by what they hear. I pray that that transformation touches them at their place of need. Wherever they're hurting, struggling, wherever they're in pain, or wherever they're celebrating, may you be the center of that. And may they be able to say, because of the word that they've heard and because of the true God that they're interacting with right now, that you have showed up and shown off on their behalf, doing good by them no matter what their circumstances happen to be. Thank you for how you're going to touch every listener today in your own special way. In Jesus' name, amen.

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4: Welcome to Turning Point Weekend Edition. It's the focus of our most treasured songs and hymns, the greatness of God. Today, Dr. David Jeremiah takes us to the book of Job to illustrate how God demonstrates his greatness. To share today's message, How Big Is Your God? Here's David.
5: One of the reasons we practice worship is that we never lose sight of God's majesty and the magnificent nature of who God is. In the book of Job, there is an interaction between Job and God, a discussion, a presentation about the magnificence of God. It's a wonderful text, and it's a reminder to us that when we have problems, when they seem big, our God is always bigger. We trust Him. He's able to do above and beyond all that we can ask or think. All of this on the weekend edition of Turning Point, coming up right now. So we begin this message today. I want to ask you this question. What kind of God do you have? That's especially important in the days in which we live. It isn't that God changes sizes, but it is that we, in our appreciation of God, have either a high view of God or a very low view of God. I don't know about the rest of you, but in the world in which I live today, I need a big God. I don't need a puny little wimp of a God. I need a God who is able to do above and beyond all that I can ever ask or think. While I don't necessarily agree with Elihu's approach to Job's friends and to Job, and while he is a little bit arrogant, I do appreciate the fact that as I read the words of Elihu, if he had been that day preaching in the Princeton Chapel, I think Robert Dick Wilson would have said to him, Elihu, you have a big God. You're a big Godder. As we begin this lesson in the 34th chapter, Elihu begins with a plea to those who are going to listen to him that they pay attention. He's going to begin immediately by talking to the three men who've already addressed Job, Eliphaz, Bildad, and Zophar. So in the first four verses we read, Elihu further answered and said, hear my words, you wise men. Give ear to me, you who have knowledge. For the ear tests words as the palate tastes food. Let us know among ourselves what is good. As we listen to Elihu, we can pick up a little of his arrogance. He commends himself sort of in a backhanded way. He tells those who are listening to him teach that they're wise and great in understanding. I mean, what kind of man does that make him? He's the teacher of the wise and the understanding. Even goes so far as to say, if you listen carefully, you'll notice that my words are as tasty as a good morsel of food. Yes, he did have a bit of an edge to him, a little bit of arrogance, but he's going to do something in his address to these men and to Job that is very valuable. He's going to defend God's justice, and he's going to encourage Job to look to God with the eye of faith. The first question that he wants to answer for Job and for all of us is this. It's a question you've asked, perhaps not in these terms. And here's the question. Is the God we serve a just God? Perhaps if I rephrased it like this, it would help. Is the God we serve a fair God? Is God fair? Earlier in his discussions with the three men who had come to help him, Job had denied the justice of God. In fact, here in verse 5, Elihu even reminds Job of that. He says, "For Job has said, I am righteous, and God has taken away my justice." Earlier in the book, back for instance in chapter 19, verses 6 and 7, Job cried aloud, "There is no justice." In chapter 27, verse 2, he said, "God has taken away my justice." Job felt that he had been treated as a sinner when he wasn't a sinner, and that God wouldn't give him an opportunity even to explain himself, which he did not understand. And Job believed the only way he can reconcile what was going on in his life and the absence of any word from God was that God had just not treated him fairly. Please remember, friends, we look at this book from the perspective of the first two chapters. We know about the deal that Satan made with God concerning Job, but Job doesn't know that. He's never been told what's going on. He knows he's lived a life of integrity. He's not violated his relationship with Almighty God, but all of these bad things have happened to him. He's lost his family. He's lost his wealth. He's lost the admiration of his wife, and his friends trash him. And all of his days, he sits on an ash heap outside of the city with boils from the top of his head to the sole of his feet. And all this is going on, and nobody says, "Job, let me explain to you what's happening in your life." Not a word. Remember, from chapter 2 until the end of the book, not a word from God. So Job figures, you know what? This isn't fair. That's what I'd be thinking, probably, wouldn't you? This is not fair. God, I've done everything you've told me to do. I've lived up to your standard. I've been a good husband, a good father, raised a bunch of good kids. And look at what's happened to me. It's not fair. God, you are not just. And Elihu says, "Let me help you with that, Job. Let me defend the justice of God." And in this chapter, he begins by presenting three arguments in defense of God's judgment. First of all, verses 10 through 15, he tells Job this, and Job's friends, he says to them, "If God is not just, he is not God." If God is not just, he is not God. Look at verse 10, chapter 34. "Therefore, listen to me, you men of understanding. Far be it from God to do wickedness and from the Almighty to commit iniquity." Verse 12, "Surely God will never do wickedly, nor will the Almighty pervert justice." Do you remember back in the book of Genesis when Abraham was pleading for Lot, pleading for Sodom and Gomorrah? In chapter 18 of Genesis, verse 25, he made this statement. He said, "Shall not the judge of all the earth do right?" Absolutely. Warren Wiersbe writes that if God is truly God, then he is perfect. And if he is perfect, he cannot do wrong. "An unjust God," said Wiersbe, "is as unthinkable as a square circle or a round triangle." God is always true to his righteous character, and he can never act in contradiction to it. 31 times in the book of Job, God is called the Almighty. And the possibility that the Almighty God of the universe could do wrong and deny Job the justice that he deserved, it's just not possible in the realm of Elihu's thinking. So he says, first of all, "You guys, let me tell you what I know. If you say God is not just, if God is unjust, he can't be God. For us, if you think God is unfair, let me just put you straight. If you think God is unfair, then you don't have a God, because an unfair God is no God at all." Then he goes on to say, now let me say something else about this matter of the justice of God. If God is not just, he cannot be God. And secondly, if God is not just, he can't even govern. Verse 16, he says, "If you have understanding, hear this. Listen to the sound of my words. Should one who hates justice govern?" Do you want an unjust governor in this world? Of course not. We've dealt with that in the past, maybe some of it even now. But you don't want an unjust God in heaven. And what Job and his friends are being told by Elihu is this: don't say that the problem you have is that God is unjust, because if he's not a just God, first of all, he can't even be God. And if he could be God and he were unjust, he couldn't govern. Elihu shifts his attention away from Job's three friends now. And we know this because the Hebrew words are in the singular instead of the plural. And he says to Job, "Job, if God who rules the world is unjust, there would be no order, no harmony, and everything would just fall apart. So get rid of that idea. You don't have an unjust God. If he were unjust, he couldn't be God. And if he were unjust and he were God, he couldn't govern. So there's two things you need to remember." And then finally he says to him, beginning in verse 21 of chapter 34, "If God is unjust, then he's not good." He says, "You say that God is unjust. If that is true, it's got to be one of two things. He's unjust because he cannot see what's going on, so he doesn't know what to do. Or he sees what's going on, and for some reason he doesn't choose to tell us. He does something that doesn't seem like it should be done." Now here's the problem. You see, in our realm today, a human judge hears a case, and because of his human limitations, he makes the best decision that he can. And let's face it, sometimes he's wrong. But Job wanted to present his case before God, and God wouldn't let Job come. But the honest problem is this: what could Job contribute to God's knowledge of his case? Because God already knew everything anyway. Job says, "Let me have a moment with God so I can tell him what's going on." Hello? God already knows what's going on. He's the perfect judge. And notice in this text, it tells us why he's such a perfect judge. First of all, he sees everything. Verses 21 and 22, "His eyes are on the ways of man, and he sees all his steps. There's no darkness nor shadow of death where the workers of iniquity may hide themselves." Elihu says, you know, don't think about sneaking up on God with some new information. God sees everything. Not only that, God knows everything. Notice verse 23, "For he need not further consider a man, that he should go before God in judgment. He breaks in pieces mighty men without inquiry, sets others in their place. Therefore, he knows their works and overthrows them in their might, and they are crushed." When God puts a man on trial, listen to me carefully, he never has to cross-examine him. When God puts a man on trial, he already knows what is in man. He's not obligated to conduct an inquiry. He doesn't have to go gather more information. God's knowledge is not skewed like man's. He judges with perfect wisdom and knowledge. He knows us as we are. He knows us better than we know ourselves. Psalm 139 puts it this way, "O Lord, you have searched me and known me. You know my sitting down and my rising up. You understand my thought while it's afar off. You comprehend my path and my lying down. You are acquainted with all my ways. There is not a word on my tongue, O Lord, that you know it altogether." You say, well, Pastor Jeremiah, that's pretty good information to know about old Job. It's pretty good information for us to know about ourselves. While we may not be in Job's situation, we are all one of these days, one way or the other, going to stand before the judge of all the earth. Now, let me just explain to you what I mean by that. If you're not a Christian here today, if you've never accepted Jesus Christ as your Savior, at the end of time on this earth, you will stand before God at what they call the white throne judgment. It's a fearful, awful moment when it is too late for you to become a Christian, and the judgment is simply the passing of the sentence of eternal death upon your soul. For you will live forever outside of the presence of God. Well, you say, Pastor, I sure am glad I'm a Christian. I don't have to worry about that. Amen. Me too. But there's another judgment in the Bible, and some of you know about it. It's called the Bema Seat, or the judgment seat of Christ. That judgment occurs right after the rapture. And when you come before that judgment, you're a Christian. Your sin's already dealt with. You won't have to deal with your sin. But the Bible says we're going to stand before the Lord and give an account of the things we have done in the flesh since we have been Christians. Now, not our sins, but our service. Have we served the Lord? Have we honored him with the gifts that he has given us? Sometimes I think this, and maybe you think this too, I've tried to serve the Lord the best I can, but knowing what I know about the deception of the human heart, sometimes I wonder if I've ever done anything for God with a totally pure and undiluted motive. Have you ever had that thought? Because even in our best moments when we're serving God, sometimes we have a personal agenda. Sometimes we have a hidden motive. The Bible says when we stand before God someday, He's going to look at all the things we've done. He will not only see the work we have done, but He will see the reason why we have done what we have done. And that ought to drive us to our knees more than it does. God sees everything and He knows everything. And the Bible says He judges everything. Verse 26, He strikes them as wicked men in the open sight of others because they turn back on Him. They would not consider any of His ways. Since God sees the depths of the heart and understands the thoughts of the mind, we cannot say that God is unjust when He judges us. He knows us more than we know ourselves. And He holds the whole world in His hands. And since all of these things are true, Elihu wants to know how Job can feel justified in continuing to question God and demand that God give an account for his actions. You don't go to the most powerful one in the world and make any demands about anything. And he says to Job, you need to remember, my friend, that the God you are questioning knows everything there is to know about you. Are you a man of integrity? Yes. Have you cursed God and asked to die? No. But in between those two things, there's a lot of room for Job to give an account. Not only does God judge everything, but He controls everything. Listen to this. Verse 31. For has anyone said to God, I have borne chastening, I will offend no more. Teach me what I do not see. If I have done iniquity, I will do no more. Should He repay according to your terms? Just because you disavow it, you must choose and not I. Therefore, speak what you know. Now, that's kind of a convoluted paragraph, but let me tell you what it means. In the words of Ray Stedman, who wrote about it, he said this, God's decisions cannot be questioned because He is absolute sovereign over individuals and nations, and He accepts no substitutes for righteousness. People sometimes want to come to God and on their own terms and invent their own salvation. They say, I promise I'll be a better person. I promise to reform. But reform is not what God wants from us. Our Lord is not in the business of reforming people. He's in the business of renewing people. He doesn't want to make us better. He wants to make us new. He doesn't want to take the old us and clean it up. He wants to make a new us. He wants to make us born again. God desires our repentance and our relationship, not our reform. It's not enough to say to God, I'm guilty, but I'll try not to do that again. What God demands of us is unconditional surrender, completely giving up the right to run our own lives. This is what God seeks from us, and He will not accept any other basis for a relationship with Him. You cannot change God's mind about what He has declared in His word. So we have here a denial of the justice of God, a defense of the justice of God, and then in the 35th chapter, we have a description of the justice of God. And I'm just going to cover this quickly so you can just put it in your notes and you can think about it later. But this is incredible theology, incredible truth. Number one, God's justice is not affected by our words. Verses 1 through 3, chapter 35. Moreover, Elihu answered and said, do you think this is right? Do you say my righteousness is more than God's? For you say, what advantage will it be to you? What profit shall I have more than if I had sinned? And once again, Elihu is instructing Job. And he's actually saying to Job that no matter what he may have said or not have said, it doesn't make any difference to the character of God. Listen to me. God's justice is not affected by our words. God is just because it's His nature to be just. He is just whether my words match up to that or not. I can say anything I want, and it has no impact at all on the justice of God because His justice is who He is. It's a part of His character. It's a part of His nature. You do not have, nor do I have, the power with the words of my mouth to change the nature of God. That's what Elihu was saying to Job. Job apparently thought if he said God was unjust, he'd get a hearing. God isn't going to be affected by what you say. Number two, God isn't affected by our works. In verses 4 through 8, I will answer you and your companions with you. Look to the heavens and see, and behold the clouds. They are higher than you. If you sin, what do you accomplish against Him? Or if your transgressions are multiplied, what do you do to Him? If you are righteous, what do you give Him? Or what does He receive from your hand? Your wickedness affects a man such as you, and your righteousness a son of man. Elihu says, Job, why don't you just look up in heaven for a moment? You see how far the clouds are up there and how far they are above where we are? That's how far God is from you. Job, do you actually think that something you do can change who God is? Do you think that by your rebellion, you can make God different? Do you think by your righteousness, you can make him different? Elihu is not saying that good works do not have merit. He is saying that our works, whether they're good or evil, cannot change the nature of God. God cannot change for the better because he's perfect, and he cannot change for the worse because he's holy. So do what you do, say what you say. You'll have to deal with it, but it doesn't have anything to do with who God is. Don't say God is unfair, because if he's unfair, he can't be God. And you can say it, but it doesn't make any difference. Every time I preach the gospel, someone will say to me, well, Pastor Jeremiah, I just need you to know, I just don't happen to believe that. And I've gotten bold here lately and said, you know what? You may not believe it, but that doesn't make it untrue. We sort of have the idea that, well, if I don't believe it, then I don't have to believe it. Well, it's true whether you believe it or not. And if you don't understand that now, there will come a day when you will understand it very clearly. The truth is the truth whether we believe it or not. God is just whether we accept it or not. It makes no difference what we do or what we say. God is who he is, and he's not changeable. He is the immutable, unchanging God of the universe. God's justice is not affected by our words or our works, and it's not affected by our ways. Notice verses 9 and 10. Because of the multitude of oppressions, they cry out. They cry out for help because of the arm of the mighty. But no one says, where is God my maker who gives songs in the night? And the second question he asks is the God we serve a great God? Because you see, Job, in his questioning about what's happening in his own life, has come to the conclusion that either God is unjust and won't help him, or God is just maybe not able to help him. So Elihu's going to help him understand the greatness of God. Now, I've chosen some passages, and I'm going to give you the key verses, and you can write those down in your notes, and then I'm going to read just two passages, and then we're going to be finished. The God we serve is a great God. How do we know that? Job 36, 26. Behold, God is great, and we do not know him. The theme of this section is that God is great and that his ways are beyond our understanding. He is omnipotent. He is eternal. He is all wise. We human beings divide knowledge into categories and theories, but God, who spreads the clouds out like a blanket, holds lightning bolts in his hands, he shatters our categories and he confounds our theories. What is there about God that is great? First of all, the mind of God is great. Job 36, 5. Behold, God is mighty, but despises no one. He is mighty in strength of understanding. Job 36, 22, who teaches God? Job 37, 16, he is perfect in knowledge. The Lord is great in understanding. His knowledge is infallible. Therefore, anything that deviates from what he says is false. We should never start with our thoughts, our opinions, our feelings. We must always start with the mind of God. Not only that, but the mercy of God is great. Job 36, 6, he does not preserve the life of the wicked, but gives justice to the oppressed. Job 36, 15, he delivers the poor in their affliction and opens their ears in oppression. Have you ever had the Lord use oppression to get your attention and open your ear? That's what he does sometimes. He brings things into our lives so that we'll start listening to him. We get pretty hard-headed sometimes, and God has to get our attention. The mind of God is great. The mercy of God is great. Notice, thirdly, the might of God is great. Chapter 36, verse 5, behold, God is mighty. Chapter 37, verse 5, he does great things which we cannot comprehend. And that's what Elihu was saying. The God we serve is great. His mind is great. His mercy is great. His might is great. And finally, his majesty is great. Notice, verse 4, chapter 37, he thunders with his majestic voice. Verse 22, with God is awesome majesty. Leave it up to a child's book to help us grab this. Title of the book is the blue whale the biggest thing there is? And it was written by Robert Wells, who takes us from a size we can grasp to one that we can't. Let this truth get in your heart as we close. Here's what Robert Wells wrote in this children's book. The largest animal on earth is the blue whale. Just the flippers on its tail are bigger than most animals on the earth. But a blue whale isn't anywhere near as big as a mountain. If you put 100 blue whales in a blue whale jar, you could put millions of blue whale jars inside a hollowed out Mount Everest. But Mount Everest isn't anywhere near as big as the earth. If you stacked 100 Mount Everests on top of one another, it would be just a whisker on the face of the earth. And the earth isn't anywhere as big as the sun. You could fit 1 million earths inside the sun. But the sun, which is a medium-sized star, isn't anywhere near as big as a red supergiant star called Antares. 50 million of our suns could fit inside Antares. But Antares isn't anywhere near as big as the Milky Way galaxy. Billions of stars, including supergiants like Antares, as well as countless comets and asteroids, make up the Milky Way galaxy. But the Milky Way galaxy isn't anywhere near as big as the universe. And there are billions of other galaxies in the universe. And yet, filled with billions of galaxies, the universe looks almost empty. The distances from one galaxy to another are so far beyond our comprehension and imagination, we do not know how to explain it. And the creator of it all is God, who with a word spoke it all into being, who is present everywhere in this universe and beyond, and who upholds it all with his mighty power. How great is our God, and greatly to be praised. And I ask you again today, my friends, is a God that great able to help you with your stuff right now? Is he? You see, what we do when we get in a situation like we're in, we start focusing on our stuff. And we get our eyes off of God. You know, there's a great story in the Old Testament that happened in Kadesh Barnea when the spies were sent into the land. And, you know, the majority report came back and they said, man, we've looked at all these giants in here and we're like grasshoppers before them. We can't do this. But there were two dudes named Joshua and Caleb who came out

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5: 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Oh.

Welcome to the Sunday Sermon on Through the Bible. I'm Steve Schwetz, and we're in Matthew 13 with Dr. J. Vernon McGee as he walks us through his message, Some Seed. It's Jesus' powerful parable about a farmer, four kinds of soil, and what happens when God's Word is sown in the world. But before we begin, let's hear a few notes from our Bible Bus family from around the world. Living proof that God is still using His Word to awaken faith, connect the Scriptures, and change lives. First, from Indonesia, we have Ning Si, who writes, I'm writing to tell you how thankful I am for the Javanese Through the Bible program. Each time I listen, my heart feels strengthened and my faith grows. The Word of God is shared in a way that is clear, simple, and easy to understand. The messages encourage me to remain faithful in walking with the Lord, even when life becomes difficult. There are times when I feel tired or worried, but when I listen, I often feel as if God is speaking directly to me. Many times the message fits exactly with what I'm going through. It brings me peace and renews my hope. Through this teaching, I truly sense the love of God. Thank you for everyone who makes it possible. My prayer is that the Lord will continue to use you to reach many more people and lead them to walk with Christ. And then we also heard from Buwusu, who listens in Myanmar. I am married and have two children. Some time ago, there was a serious conflict among believers in our area. A man began telling people that he was the Holy Spirit, and sadly, many people believed him. This caused a lot of confusion, and the community eventually divided into two groups, those who followed that man and those who remained faithful to God and His Word. At that time, I was still a new believer. I felt very confused and discouraged, and for a while, I wondered if I should even continue following God. But I decided to stay with the believers who remained faithful to the Lord. Being with them has helped strengthen my faith and has brought me great joy. Before I believed in God, my life was filled with fear, especially fear of spirits. I used to perform many rituals because I was afraid something bad might happen to my family if I didn't. But when my family heard the gospel and came to trust in the Lord, everything began to change. Now I feel a deep sense of freedom and peace. I no longer live in fear. I take you with me when I work in the fields so I can listen throughout the day. Thank you to everyone who helps bring these Bible teachings to us. And then a listener in Slovakia tells us, when I walk to work, I listen to the Bible in

0: interpretations. They inspire me. There are always something there that speaks to me, and most importantly, it reveals new connections in the Bible. Thank you, and I wish you many blessings in this ministry. And then Gia in Romania writes this, listening to your programs made me realize how far my life is from the standards of Holy Scripture. I've decided to seek the Lord's mercy for a genuine change. Thank you for the clarity with which you present the need for an authentic spiritual life. It was exactly the catalyst I needed. Well, will you partner with us as we fling the seed of God's Word across the world in more than 250 languages, reaching listeners just like these? You know, every day the Bible bus rolls through villages and cities and farms and homes around the world, carrying the truth of Scripture to people who are hungry to hear it. 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And when thousands of us lift up these needs to the Lord together, it becomes a beautiful partnership in what God is doing, helping take the whole Word to the whole world. 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Let's pray. Father, thank you for the living power of your word. As we listen, prepare our hearts to be like good soil. Help us not to just hear, but to understand and then believe and respond so that our lives would bear fruit for your glory. In Jesus' name, amen. Now here's the Sunday sermon on Through the Bible with Dr. J. Vernon McGee.
1: Some seed, period. Some seed, question mark. Some seed, exclamation point. I trust that somehow or another that we conveyed to your hearts this morning the subject of the morning. The Gospel of Matthew, it's the open door to the Bible. If you are to understand the Bible, this is the entrance that leads to it, the Gospel of Matthew. It's not only a door, it's a swinging door. It swings back into the Old Testament and it gathers up more prophecies than any other of the Gospels. And then it swings on into the New Testament farther than any other Gospel. For it's Matthew and Matthew alone who mentions the church. If that's true, the 13th chapter of Matthew is the hinge on which the door swings. There's 7 parables here and probably 8 parables. I believe there are 8 parables here, but that's not the important thing. These parables are the hinge on which the door swings. And then this parable of the sower, it is the first parable, and it is the parable, one of two, that the Lord Jesus Christ interpreted. Therefore, may I say to you today that this parable is the key to the 13th chapter. And if it's the key to the 13th chapter, and the 13th chapter is the hinge, and the door is the Gospel of Matthew, then may I say to you this morning, the parable of the sower is the key to the Bible, to the understanding of the Bible, and that's how important this parable really is. After our Lord gave it, he said to his disciples, it's given to you to understand the mysteries of the kingdom. And this morning we want to look at this parable, which deals, as all of them deal with this subject of the kingdom of heaven. And just what is the definition of the kingdom of heaven? It's a very difficult term for the simple reason that there's all sorts of theological divisions at this particular point today. But honestly, I think it can be reduced to the simplest common denominator and be made very simple. What is the kingdom of heaven? Why, the kingdom of heaven is the reign of the heavens over the earth. That's the kingdom of heaven. And when that takes place, then you have the kingdom of heaven down here upon this earth. And in the measure in which the kingdom of heaven reigns on this earth, you have it here. And if there is a heart today open to Jesus Christ, if there is today a life that's yielded to him, bowing to him and doing his will, then may I say that is the kingdom of heaven even today right here upon this earth. I want to go back this morning to where we began in the book of Genesis to pick up a verse of Scripture to see if this is consistent with Scripture. In Genesis 1:26, when God created Adam, this is what he said. God said, "Let us make man in our image, after our likeness, and let them have dominion over the fish of the sea, over the fowl of the air, and over the cattle, and over all the earth, and over every creeping thing that creepeth upon the earth." Now, my beloved, the key here is this little word, dominion. God says, "I'm creating man that he might have dominion." And not only did God create Adam, a human being, but God created him a king and gave him a dominion. And that dominion was this earth. He was to rule over it. He was to have this kind of a rulership. He would rule over the fish and the beast. May I say to you that Adam could speak as the Lord Jesus spoke. You remember he said to Peter, "Go down, catch a fish. You'll find that the fish has our tax money there." And he went down and caught the fish, and the fish had in his mouth the tax money. Why? Because that fish was obeying Jesus Christ. Adam lost that at the fall. Adam could have said, if you please, he could have said to the wind, "Blow or not blow, and it would blow." Adam could say to the sea, "To the tide, come in or not come in," and it would. He had dominion over this earth. But he lost it. He lost it, my beloved, at the fall. Question's always been, who got it then? Well, I believe Satan got it. You remember, he's the one that tempted Adam, and Satan is the ruler today. Came to the Lord Jesus yonder in the wilderness and said, "I have something to show you." He showed him the kingdoms of this world, and he says, "I'll give them to you." You remember the Lord Jesus said to James and John, "The place on my right hand and my left hand is not mine to give." But he didn't say to Satan, "The kingdoms are not yours to give." Apparently they were. He's the ruler today of the kingdom of this world. He took that scepter, and from that moment on, God began a program whereby he's going to take over again this universe. And he's going to do it, of course, in his own way. And the kingdom of heaven becomes the great theme of Old Testament prophecy. Now, when the king has been rejected, what's happened to the kingdom? What is the present condition of the kingdom? May I say that's the reason Matthew 13, with these 7 or 8 parables, happens to be so important. For these parables reveal the present manifestation of the kingdom. And let me just a moment be technical. The church is not here. The church is not in the 13th of Matthew at all. It happens to be Christendom. The field is not the church. The field is the world today. And the church happens to be in the world, but not of the world. And so what you have here in these parables is a picture of the present hour in which we live. And it reveals the present state of the kingdom. Now, the Lord Jesus, in these parables, reached out in life. And he chose the simplest stories to illustrate the sublimest truth. Actually, it's tremendous when you begin to look at them. He took the commonplace to set forth the remarkable. He took the ordinary to reveal the extraordinary. He reached out into the natural in order to give truth concerning the supernatural. He went into the world to get an illustration in order to give out of the world truth. And he took the parable. Parable, all the simplest definition still holds good, an earthly story with a heavenly meaning. And this is the parable. We come to it. Behold, a sower went forth to sow. Behold, a sower went forth to sow. That was a familiar sight in Palestine. At the familiar sight today in Palestine. And I saw some pictures the other night, and the pictures were showing them out in the field sowing, not like they did in old times. They have new machinery, but they're still sowing. And this morning, that's a familiar sight in America today, all the way from Pocatello, Idaho, to Pensacola, Florida. They're sowing this time of the year. All the way from Chicago, Illinois, to Cucamonga, California, they're sowing this time of the year. All the way from Minneapolis, Minnesota, to Muleshoe, Texas, they're sowing. They're sowing. It's a familiar sight. They're drilling in corn. They're drilling in cotton today. They're sowing. Behold, a sower went forth to sow. You couldn't get anything that's more familiar than that, my beloved, to illustrate spiritual truth. Now, the interpretation of this parable is very simple, by the way. Only a theological professor could miss it. He's the only one that missed it. Simple, ordinary folk like you and I are, we somehow or another don't see a lot of complication. It's very simple, and the reason it is, Christ gave us the interpretation here. And there is an identification of each part and phase of this parable. And let's do some identifying. I do not want to be tedious this morning, but will you notice some things here? The sower, let's identify him. Who is he? He happens to be central in the parable. Over in verse 37, for our Lord interpreted the parable also of the darnel and the good seed. And over in verse 37, he answered and said unto them, he that soweth the good seed is the Son of Man. He himself, the one who spoke the parable, is the one who is the sower. And that, my beloved, defines the work of the Lord Jesus Christ in reference to this world today. What's he doing today? Oh, I know the saints like to say he's ascended to heaven. He's sitting at God's right hand. If you interpret that to mean he's doing nothing, then you miss it. My Father worketh hitherto, and I work, he said. He's busy today, and what's he busy doing? He's the king, and he's been rejected, and since he's rejected, he's taken his crown off. He's put it to the side. He's taken off his royal robes, and he's put on the clothes of a farmer, and he's sowing seed in the world today. That's what he's doing. You want to know what Jesus is doing at this hour? He's sowing seed. That's his business, sowing seed. Let's define that in spiritual terms. Let's translate it from agriculture to theology this morning. What's he sowing seed? What's the seed? Let's not guess. You don't have to guess in this parable. Verse 19, when anyone heareth the word of the kingdom, what is the seed? The seed's the word. Here is the seed. This is seed. This is seed. Just as potent today as any seed you put in the ground. This is seed. Word of God is seed. Let's go on. What is the field where the seed's being sown? Verse 38, I go to that. The field is the world. Field is the world. Now we have we've got our person identified. We've got the seed identified, and we've got the field identified. This is the picture. This is the picture of the Lord Jesus Christ, the sower, taking the word of God and sowing it in the world. That's his business. Hey. That's his business. Again, I want to remind you, this is not the church, this is Christendom. The field is Christendom. It's the world today. Now let's look at the operation. He's sowing seed. I come to my first one. Some seed. Period. Well, you notice verse 3. And he spake many things unto them in parables, saying, behold, a sower went forth to sow. He answered and said unto them, he that soweth the good seed is the Son of Man. Sower went forth to sow. and this sower is the Son of Man. I come back to it again. I must repeat this. It's so important. This defines the present day activity of the Lord Jesus Christ. This is his contemporary work, sowing seed, sowing the word of God in the world. In this day, he's rejected as king, as savior, but nonetheless, he's not defeated. The kingdom is coming, and while the kingdom is in abeyance, he's sowing seed. He's dressed like a farmer today. I say to you this morning, his plans have not been interrupted. Many of us speak sometimes of the postponed kingdom. Personally, I don't like that expression. I don't think he postponed anything. This thing's running according to his plan. Wasn't postponed from his viewpoint. It is from our viewpoint, but not his. Regardless of that, this is the day for sowing seed. Now, I don't want to quibble this morning, and I don't want to split hairs. But I do want to make a distinction today. And I want you to follow me for a moment. You may reject this. It's perfectly all right because you're familiar with other terms. We speak today of preaching the word as being the harvest. May I say to you, the harvest is not the picture for today. The picture for today is sowing seed. Somebody says, but did not Christ say, pray ye therefore the Lord of the harvest to send forth laborers into his harvest? Sure he did. But do you know where it is? It's in Matthew. Just a few chapters back. I want to turn to that this morning because it's well sometimes put scripture where it belongs. Will you listen to this? In Matthew 9:36, but when he saw the multitude, he was moved with compassion on them because they fainted and were scattered abroad as sheep having no shepherd. Then saith he unto his disciples, the harvest truly is plenteous, but the laborers are few. Pray ye therefore the Lord of the harvest that he'll send forth laborers into his harvest. Where is he? Well, the very next chapter, he sends them forth. And where does he send them, and what does he have them preach? He sends them to the lost sheep of the house of Israel. He says, go not to the Gentiles. And he says, tell the nation Israel, the king is here. That's their message. What is the harvest refer to? Always to judgment and to the end of an age. That's the picture. An age begins by God sowing seed. It ends by the harvest of both good and bad. Why, right here in this very chapter, we have another pattern in which he speaks along this very same line. I wonder if I might turn to it. I'll read two verses this morning. Let both grow together until the harvest. And in the time of harvest, I will say to the reapers, gather ye together first the tares, bind them in bundles to burn them, but gather the wheat into my barn. That's the end of the age, you see. That's verse 30. Then will you notice verse 39? The enemy that sowed them is the devil. Now listen to him speak, not to me. The harvest is the end of the age. When you get to the end of the age, it's harvesting. That's one reason I do think it's valid to say today we're harvesting. I think, frankly, we're gleaning today in corners because we're at the end of an age. But let's understand one thing. You've got to sow before you can have a harvest. And that's the reason I'm insisting that our scriptural term should be accurate, because harvesting refers to judgment, the end of an age. I give you another verse of scripture. Revelation 14:15 is the picture of the battle of Armageddon. It's one of the most frightful pictures in scripture. Listen to this. Another angel came out of the temple, crying with a loud voice to him that sat on the cloud, thrust in thy sickle and reap. For the time has come for thee to reap, for the harvest of the earth. Right. That's judgment, my beloved. That is not evangelism at all. That's judgment that's coming upon this earth. May I say to you this morning, is this a valid picture in Scripture? Well, Paul the Apostle thought that it was. Over in the 3rd chapter of 1 Corinthians, will you listen to him now? in the Corinthian church, there was a division, been made on several subjects, but one of the things was some of them liked Apollos better than they liked Paul, and some liked Simon Peter better than they liked either one of the other two. And they were dividing the church, which was wrong. You don't divide churches on the basis of personalities. That's wrong, always wrong. Listen to this, verse 5. Who then is Paul, and who is Apollos, but ministers by whom ye believed, even as the Lord gave to every man? Now listen to Paul. Did Paul understand he was out harvesting? I have planted, Apollos watereth, but God giveth the increase. All we can do is plant. It's the Holy Spirit that will give the increase. So then, neither is he that planteth anything, neither he that watereth, but God that giveth the increase. Now he that planteth and he that watereth are one, and every man shall receive his own reward according to his own labor. This is a picture of scripture. A picture of sowing seed. My business is sowing seed, my beloved. What's your business? And by the way, how's business? Are you sowing any seed in this world? That's our business today. Now, let's understand something else very clearly, that if you sow seed, there's going to be a harvest. And the psalmist in Psalm 126:6 said, he that goeth forth and weepeth, bearing precious seed, shall doubtless come again with rejoicing, bringing his sheaves with him. Can't have sheaves for the master until you've sown seed. And the seed is the word of God. And the reason that I emphasize this is because I began my ministry in the depression. And it was not only a depression financially, it was a depression spiritually. Those were difficult days of evangelism. There wasn't an evangelist anywhere in those days. I can remember several meetings that we had with evangelists go through a week and not a person respond. I remember preaching in Middle Tennessee in a little church. We were there for six straight nights before the Spirit of God ever spoke to a soul. Those were difficult days. You know why they were difficult? They were difficult because the church had come through the era after World War I of one of the worst drunks that any church has ever been on, and it was the drunk of modernism, that we were going to build a new world, and they forgot all about the Word of God. And until the Word of God is sown, you can't have anything to reap. And one of the reasons today, many of us today have seen in the past few years, many turn to Christ, is because faithful men of the past sowed the seed. Dr. Ironside, Dr. Pettingill, many men that have already gone to be with the Lord sowed seed. Other men have labored and we've entered into their labor. You have to sow seed before you can have a harvest, my beloved. That's one of the reasons here that we've emphasized going through the Bible. We're sowing seed. That's our business. Sowing seed. This is the seed. And some folks, several of the officers that we have that are spiritually wide awake, have come to me recently and have said that, hey, that Thursday night is the best form of evangelism we have. Listen, more people have been reached here for Christ on Thursday night than on any Sunday. You know that. Why? Sowing seed. Sowing seed. I was in San Diego the other day, and a fine young engineer from one of the aircraft industries came up to me and said, Dr. McGee, I've been wanting to meet you. I listened to you on the radio, and I remember the first time I listened was with a friend, and I asked him to turn it off. I didn't want to hear that. And he used not a very nice word, that preacher from Los Angeles. But he said, I want you to know I started listening, and I accepted Christ as my Savior. I never saw the fellow till I met him. There was a little lady that attended here on Thursday night, and she's a little bitty trick. She was the secretary for one of the officials in Douglas Aircraft. I went down there Good Friday, spoke to a great company of people. It's a result of Bible classes that little woman started. She told me I was saved here on a Thursday night. We didn't know nothing about it, don't you know? Sowing seed. That's my business. What's your business? And how's business? We're to sow seed today, my beloved. I can understand today why more are not sowing seed today. That's our business. That's the reason we're starting a new broadcast. That's the reason we're trying to get it out every way we can. And if I had my way this morning, I'd take down every liquor sign on Wilshire Boulevard and put the Word of God in its place. I'd so see. I can't understand some of these Christian businessmen that have so much money to spend for other things but are not spending it in sowing seed today. That's our business. So see. He's sowing seed. Our blessed Lord this morning has on a pair of overalls. He's sowing seed. I was going to bring this morning an old-fashioned seed sower, and I was going to put some seed in it, and I was going to fling it out at you this morning. But I got thinking about it. I might hit somebody in the eye. It wouldn't like you. Because I found when I sow this seed, sometimes I hit somebody in the eye and they don't like it. But you can't sue me when I do that, but you might sue the church if I threw out the real seed. I was going to throw it everywhere. But you know, I was going to throw it all over the choir. Sowing seed, I wanted you to see the picture. That's our business today, to sow seed. I come to the second point. Same thing, some seed, but this time it's a question mark. Some seed? Let's see the types of ground that it falls on. Four types of ground. Listen to this. 3/4 of the seed does not fall on good ground. In fact, 3/4 of the seed die, and nothing comes from it at all. 3/4 of it. There's nothing wrong with the seed. This is the living Word of God. You know where the difficulty is? The difficulty is with the soil. Out with the soil. I believe in election. I believe it with all my heart. I'm like Spurgeon. I wouldn't preach if I didn't believe in election. I never preach on it. Because it just happens to be true. But here is something else that's true, and that's free will. The soil determines, the kind of ground determines what's going to happen to the seed. You this morning can be any kind of ground you want to be. Yes, you can. It's up to you this morning. I have the utmost confidence this morning that I'm sowing this seed, the Word of God, and this morning it's falling right here and out here on the radio. It's falling on 4 kinds of ground, and 3/4 of it will die. I know that. Sometimes someone very sympathetically comes up to me and says, Dr. McGee, I just wanted to speak to you and encourage you. Maybe this morning you didn't get a response. Don't worry about that at all. I'm sowing seed. It's up to the Holy Spirit. Not me. The soil it falls on. My business is sowing seed. What's your business? Sowing seed. And it's falling this morning on 4 kinds of ground. Now, will you notice it? And will you please now get rid of your shovel if you brought a shovel to church today? Preacher said to me the other day, he said, most of my members bring a shovel to church. He says, when I say something, they take up the shovel and pitch it back to that from Mr. Jones back there. They take a shovel and throw it back to Mr. Smith back there. Don't use your shovel now, will you? I wonder if you'd search your own heart this morning as we briefly now mention these 4. But remember this, I picked up this little jingle over in Atlanta, Georgia the other day. When you get to heaven, you'll likely see many folks whose presence there will be a shock to you, but keep it very quiet. Do not even stare. Doubtless there'll be many folks surprised to see you there. So let's apply it to ourselves this morning, shall we? Some seed fell by the wayside. Will you notice this? When anyone heareth the word of the kingdom and understandeth it not, then cometh the wicked one, catcheth away that which was sown in his heart. This is he which receives seed by the wayside. None of these are Christians. They're all professors, but they've heard the word. The birds take the seed away. The birds, by the way, is interpreted in another parable as being the devil. The devil takes it away. Now, these are church members. They're professing Christians. They heard the word, but it was not the hearing of faith. The word was not mixed with faith at all. They have a formal faith. They nod, say yes. But to them, Christianity is a sideline. It's a sideshow. They come once on Sunday, that ends it for the week as far as they're concerned. I like to speak of these as deep freeze. Oh, the seed will be killed in the deep freeze. They're deep freeze. They're the wayside. These are the folk that, yes, they hear it and they nod and they listen to it for years and finally go off into some cult and ism. Oh, the number of people today that have left. The church man said to me the other day that I listened to your program, don't you get the idea that the Church of the Open Door turns out 100% members? I know one that's in a certain cult today. He knocked on my door. I bow my head in shame. I'm afraid that's true. And I'm sorry, we sow seeds. And if there happens to be wayside hearers, we're sorry. They're the deep freeze kind. Then there is the second type, the rocky ground. When you listen to this, verse 20, but he that received the seed in the stony places, the same as he that heareth the word, and anon with joy receiveth it. Yet hath he not root in himself, but dureth for a while. For when tribulation or persecution ariseth because of the word, by and by he's offended. These are the rocky ground hearers. These are the flesh. You see, the devil got the first one. The flesh gets these, and they're the opposite from the other. This is the emotional type. They with anon with joy they receive it. My, how excited they get. They shed tears. They're greatly moved. They have feeling about this thing. These are Alka-Seltzer type. They are not deep freeze. They are the fizzy type. They just fizz up when they hear the word. But believe me, after it's all gone, they are dead. I sat on the back end of a train years ago coming out of Fort Worth, Texas, and somebody dropped a Fort Worth Star telegram off. When the rear of that train went by, that paper fluttered up like that and just, oh my, how it kicked up a fuss. And then when we got down the track, you began to see it settling down like that. And then it went dead. And I looked at it and I said, I know a lot of church members just like that. A meeting comes along or something special, and my, they just go to pieces. They get so excited. But when it comes down to the real study of the Word of God, they're dead. They're dead. They're rocky ground hearing. They are like a burnt-out Roman camp. Dead. Then there's the third, the thorn. Will you listen to this, verse 22? He also that receives seed among the thorns is he that heareth the word, and the care of the world, the deceitful of riches, choke the word, and he becometh unfruitful. Cares of the world, poverty. And then at the other end, the deceitful of riches. Those two ends of the economic ladder, those that are in poverty and those that are rich, and those are the two hardest groups to reach today with the gospel. We're in a recession right now. I believe God raised up this Through the Bible program at this time for this very reason, to help people. Because only the seed today, my beloved, can help you. This is the only thing that has life today. And I like to speak of these that fall among thorns as being the Model T Ford hearers. You remember the old Model T Ford? Have you ever heard it at night trying to get up a muddy hill? Oh, how it struggles. And there are a lot of professing Christians like that today. They struggle and strive and the tears come in and finally they give it up. Or they become wealthy. I remember when I first came to Southern California, a man in Pasadena. Oh, how he got excited over our ministry. Anybody, he was always goading me to keep on being more and more evangelistic. Fact of the matter is, one summer he wanted to put up a tent. He was willing to pay for it. He left this area. He got rich. Wife came back, called me, said, I'd like to talk with you. He told me his story. He left him, had to leave him. He this morning is living with another woman that he's not married to. He was the thorn in his eye. I said, what happened to him? He seemed so zealous. He said that making money made a fool out of him. The devil gets some, the flesh gets some, and the world gets some. The world, the flesh, and the devil is ready to take the seed that it sown. These are not different types of believers. They're not believers at all. It's those who heard the word and profess to receive it. All three groups are listening this morning. I do not know who they are. Finally, briefly, come see. Verse 23. Will you notice this and we close? But he that receives seed into the good ground is he that heareth the word, understandeth it, which also beareth fruit, bringeth forth some 100-fold, some 60, some 30. Now these are the believers. And there are different types of believers, 100-fold, 60-fold, 30-fold. That's exactly, you remember what our Lord said, speaking to his own in the upper room. He said, I'm the vine, you're the branches, and my whole point is that you might bring forth fruit, more fruit, much fruit, 30, 60, 100-fold. Those are the three classes of real believers today. What's the mark of them? The first mark is this. They receive the word and they understand it. Understand. God has given to every believer the Holy Spirit. That Holy Spirit will interpret this book and give you an understanding. That doesn't mean you understand everything in it. Doesn't mean you don't need to study the word. But it does mean this, that you're given an aid that no one else has. And you can understand, and if you're sincere, he'll see that you understand. You remember the Ethiopian eunuch riding across the desert, had been to Jerusalem, the capital city for religion in the world. God's capital city, if you please. He starts out across the desert. He's reading Isaiah 53. He has no notion what he's reading. The Spirit of God, because he was sincere, said to Philip, give up this evangelistic campaign you're carrying on. Get down to the desert and speak to this man. And he's a hitchhiker. He joins on to that chariot, climbs up into the chariot, and says to this man, do you understand what you're reading? And that Ethiopian eunuch is very honest. He said, no, sir, to tell the truth, I have no notion what I'm reading. What in the world is Isaiah talking about? Is he talking about himself or some other man? And then Philip began at that scripture and preached unto him Jesus. Doesn't have a greater text than the 53rd of Isaiah to preach Jesus from, and he revealed that the one he was talking about was the Lord Jesus, who just a few short years before the Ethiopian came up, had come to Jerusalem, died on a cross, and that's the one that's depicted there, died a substitutionary death for the sins of the world, was buried right there, raised from the dead, and there were witnesses to it even in the days of the Ethiopian eunuch, and the Ethiopian eunuch says to him, I never saw that before, and I've been coming here to Jerusalem every year. And he's born again and understood it. He received the seed in the good ground. There's the other mark, bring forth fruit, all of God's children. You see, God doesn't have any shade tree. All of his trees are fruit-bearing trees. All the seed that he sows is to bring forth fruit. Now, some won't bring forth as much as others. Actually, only one-fourth of the seed ever fell in good ground, and only one-third of that brought forth 100-fold. That means, I think, according to my arithmetic, one-twelfth ever really brings forth a real harvest. But may I say that this group, these are the atomic seeds. I saw an advertisement the other day in one of these journals that's a seed catalog, and it said they had some atomic seeds. Believe me, here's atomic seed right here. And these are atomic seed believers, those that hear it and those that believe it. My business is sowing seed. I've been sowing seed this morning. It's been falling on four kinds of ground. What kind of ground are you? Thank God for the privilege in this day. It's the greatest day to live. It's the greatest day to witness. It's the greatest day to sow seed. I thank God for the privilege of sowing seed. My business is sowing seed. What's yours?
0: Well, we'd love to hear how you're sharing God's word where you are. Are you passing along a verse maybe to a friend or listening with family members? What about inviting someone to hop aboard the Bible bus with you? Why don't you tell us your story? 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And you can also email us, biblebus@ttb.org is the address there. 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In Canada, Box 25325, London, Ontario, N6C, 6B1. 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I'm Steve Schwetz, and as we go, I'm praying that this blessing would be over you. Hebrews 13:20-21 says, "Now may the God of peace, who brought our Lord Jesus back from the dead, the great shepherd of the sheep, equip you with everything you need to do his will. Amen."

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4: Greetings, saints, again. We're looking at what Solomon has written in the Proverbs, essay or teaching, as you want to call it. And we're just talking about how we read this last verse, just to remind what we were saying in terms of who you're hanging with and what you're doing. And parents are teaching. And if you're teaching them and you're raising them up and you know better than they are, then they're going to be even worse. And what happens, and you're not teaching your children, and they lay wait for their own blood. They lurk privately for their own lives. So are the ways of everyone that is greedy of gain, which taketh away the life of the owners thereof and other folks. And that's what we're seeing. And what happens, too, when you hang with your boys and so forth, Proverbs, and looking at chapter 1 there, verse 2, I'm reading this. Wisdom crieth without, she uttereth her voice in the streets. She crieth in the chief place, of course, in the ovaries of the greats. How long, ye simple ones, will you love simplicity and the scorners delight in their scorning and fools hate knowledge? How long? Simple. How do you become simple? By refusing the teacher you get from your wise parents. And parents, if you are teaching only simplicity and not let your children go that way and won't lead, then the world gonna teach you. And the scorners delight in their scorning, and fools hate knowledge. They're scorners, you know, scorners. They can make fun of you and so forth. Turn you at my reproof. Behold, I will pour out my spirit unto you. I will make known my words unto you. Now, how can you know the words if parents aren't teaching? How do you expect your children to know? Because if you don't teach them, the world's got something for them, and they even attack us as Christians. That's why it's so important for fathers and mothers come together. Because I have called and ye refused, I have stretched out my hand and no man regardeth. And that can be what's happening. But ye have set at naught all my counsel and with none of my reproof. Here's what a bad thing. Some people say, well, you know, I don't believe in whipping children. And, you know, further in Scripture, it says, you know, if you're not chastising your child, you don't love your child. That's your responsibility. They come in and do what they want to, when they want to go, where they want to go. Turn you at my reproof. Behold, I will pour out my spirit unto you. I will make known my words unto you, because I have called and you refuse. I have stretched out my hand and no man regarded, but ye have set at naught. I'm reading that again. I also will laugh at your calamity. I will mock when your fear cometh. When your fear cometh as desolation, and your destruction cometh as a whirlwind. When distress and anguish cometh upon you. Oh, here we go. Oh, Lord. Oh, yeah, yeah. Then shall they call upon me. Oh, Lord, Lord. That's what we don't want our children. We want them to already avoid that, because sometimes it's too late. And it's too late, but I will not answer. They shall seek me early, but they shall not find me. That's what has been written here. You can't just keep ignoring the word of God and the word and teaching of your parents' children, for that they hated knowledge and did not choose the fear of the Lord. The fear don't mean you're scared. It's a word that means that you respect. And if you respect the Lord, respect your parents, then you ain't got to be feared. And I mean that fear word. You either fear, meaning respecting, or you're going to be scared and from the Lord and afraid of what's going on. Yeah, when they come and you disobey your parents, you don't teach your children and you don't chastise them, then they're going to go their own way because the world has a plan for them. They would none of my counsel. What he's saying, the Lord is saying this, that he's was is being spread out. This is that they despise all my reproof. And I, you know, we see oftentimes where children have the nerve to actually, you know, they don't even want to hear this. And they despise. But you know how you break up despise? Well, my fashion is that when they despise all my reproof, I have something that's more despisable. When you don't spare the chastisement, and you want that to be despised enough to make you want to get back with what the Word would have you do, what God would have you do, and what your parents would have you do. Therefore shall they eat of the fruit of their own way and be filled with their own devices. For the turn away of the simple shall slay them. The simples, and that means folks that come in, you don't know the words, you're not obeying your parents, the world's got something for you out there. And the prosperity of fools shall destroy them. But whoso hearkeneth unto me shall dwell safely and shall be quiet from fear of evil. You won't have fear of anything. The Lord is backing you. You're obeying the Lord. You have a good parents. Parents teach. They can't let them do just whatever they want to. The reward of heeding, opposite of what we was just saying, what the rewards are here, is chastisement and fear and evil. And so many are dying in the city and killing each other in the schools. And here's the reward of heeding wisdom. My child, my son, we see in chapter 3, where it says, my son, adhere to my teaching. But they can't be teached. Fathers, if you're not teaching, you don't have time. You're so busy doing this, making money, and doing this, making that. And so shalt thou find favor and good understanding. The good things, here's the reward of heeding wisdom. Where you get wisdom from? It should be from the home. We need our homes to be homes of wisdom, godly wisdom, and basic learning. And they can't just have their way. My son, if thou receive my words, the Lord has that definitely say that, and hide my commandments with them. And we as parents are supposed to be doing just what the Lord has done with us and with the Bible. If thou wilt receive my words. What is our words? We aren't teaching them, not going to Sunday school. You don't have no time for no Bibles in here. You got all this other stuff, you know. So that thou incline thine ear unto wisdom. This is what you need to do if you have blessed to have parents that are teaching and hearing the right type of teaching on television, on radio. This is what you need to be feeling. Whatever you eat, that's the kind of product you're going to get, and that's the kind of strength you have. Eat and too much sugar and foolishness and drugs and so forth, you're destroying your own self. And apply thine heart to understanding. In other words, when you have your heart to something, that means you're serious about it. It's like you tell your husband, I love you, and your husband says, I love you, I want to marry you, and that apply thine heart to understanding. Why is that? Because you're going to stay right with it. If you love the word of God with your heart, your mind, and so forth, then understanding comes. Yea, if thou criest after knowledge, and liftest up thy voice for understanding, if thou seekest her as silver, and they use the her as the word of God, it's precious, and seekest her as silver, and searchest for her as for hid treasures, then shalt thou understand the fear of the Lord and find the knowledge of God. When you do this, and be obedient and so forth, and you may not understand anything, but you keep crying and studying, and then it will become clear. The Lord will help you understand. It'll control your heart, and there'll be certain things you won't have a desire for. And the more you study the Word of God, the more you teach your children, the more they will love and study the Word. And thou seekest after silver, talking about the Word, and searchest for her as for hid treasures. You know, you got hid treasures. You want to hang on for a reason. Why are you hiding your money in the bank? It's because you wanted to be saved. So hide the Word of God in you and share it. Just like you talk about when you get a new car, son, you want to tell them about when you get a new way, a new life, and, you know, a new destiny. You're going to heaven because God so loved the world that he gave his only begotten Son. And whosoever believeth him shall not perish, but have everlasting life. Then shalt thou understand the fear of the Lord and find the knowledge of God. When you see the power of God and the love of God, you're not going to be afraid and ashamed. Why are you going to be ashamed of somebody that don't know anything about the Lord and don't care? But when you come to study the Word of God, boys and girls, parents, teach your children, because they'll know what's good and right and what's sweet and what's bitter. For the Lord giveth wisdom out of his mouth. Cometh knowledge and understanding. Nothing can come out of somebody that's uneducated and talking about something they know. We call them a fool. That's all I can offer to you is fooling and low down, dirty, ungodly, filthy stuff. But study the Word of God and obey your parents. He layeth up second wisdom for the righteous. He is a buckler to them that walk uprightly. You know, it controls you and in the right direction. He keepeth the paths of judgment and preserveth the way of his saints. Then shalt thou understand righteousness and judgment and equity, yea, every good path. You can't know anything you don't study. And if you study something and don't obey it, it still ain't about nothing. So you don't just read, just say the words, but you can't understand if you don't read and study. And if you read and study and you don't understand something and you're around other people, then the Lord will give you and open your eyes

0: 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You don't need a building. 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You just need to turn your heart to Air One.
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3: I'm Mary Rose. The United States has not attacked Iran for a second day, and Tehran says it has also halted attacks. The U.S. previously targeted Iranian coastal areas after Iran fired at ships in the Strait of Hormuz. Mediation efforts by countries like Pakistan and Qatar remain unclear, and concerns about shipping in the region persist, especially with threats from Iranian-backed Houthi rebels. Talks with Oman about safe passage in the Strait of Hormuz are ongoing. Millions across the country are dealing with sizzling temperatures today. Major cities like Phoenix, Vegas, Minneapolis, St. Louis are seeing extreme heat warnings as temperatures are expected to reach near or into the triple digits. The dangerous heat is expected to persist across much of the central and southern U.S. through at least Monday. 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
5: This afternoon, expect a mix of sunshine and clouds with a chance of a thunderstorm in some areas, making it feel humid. Be cautious as damaging winds could be present along with heavy downpours. The temperature will reach a high of 85. I'm meteorologist Jason Caterina on Faith Talk 1500 and 101.5 FM, online at faithtalkdetroit.com.
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7: This is Ann Graham Lotz with Daily Light for Daily Living. A branch is totally, absolutely dependent upon the vine, not only for fruit, but for life. The same is true for you and me. We are totally dependent on Jesus. But whether because of pride, fear, or another reason, we as branches struggle with being completely dependent on the vine. In what areas of your life are you acting independently of the vine? I can usually determine this by checking my prayer life. What I have not prayed about, the people and problems, relationships and responsibilities, pleasures and pastimes, decisions and dreams, anything and everything, those are the areas where I'm not dependent upon Him. Listen to me. Jesus said in John 15:4, abide in me and I in you. If my heart's cry is more of His fruitfulness, then one of the goals of my life needs to be more consistency in my dependency. Make this your goal too. This is Ann Graham Lotz.
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9: In 1862, Abraham Lincoln signed the Morrill Act, helping states create colleges focused on agriculture, mechanics, science, and practical education. The principle was not centralized control, it was opportunity. Lincoln's Morrill Act reminds us that America can support education without surrendering education to Washington. Why did it matter? Because a free nation needs citizens equipped to work, build, steward, and govern themselves. Scripture gives work a sacred weight. In Genesis, God placed man in the garden to work it

0: to keep it. Proverbs honors the one who works his land. Paul warns against idleness and calls believers to earn their bread. Why does that still matter today? Because education should form capable people under God, not dependent subjects under bureaucracy.
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2: 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The reasons for divorce are varied, but the impact cuts to the core for children. I offer this encouragement to you and your girl. While divorce does deeply affect girls, it does not define their identity. 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No matter the reason for the divorce, it's important that a girl holds fast to the faithful Father who will never leave her or forsake her. Pray for her healing and restoration in God's time.
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5: I want you for a moment to think of someone you know that you can't even imagine being a Christian. Maybe it's your father or your mother. Maybe it's your son or your daughter. Maybe it's an angry, contentious neighbor. You're thinking they could never come to believe in Jesus. Oh, they could. Listen to this. No one is beyond the reach of God.

0: God has given us mere humans the opportunity to participate in giving life. A mom and dad bring life into this world with their newborn baby. And as believers, we have the privilege of bringing the message of new life to people as we share Christ. But some folks are not easily persuaded. They're stuck in their sin and don't want to move. Well, today on A New Beginning, Pastor Greg Laurie points out how we can reach the unreachable. It's a part of his series called Refresh.
1: So I want to look for a few moments with you at the greatest revival in human history. And it took place in the city of Nineveh. And of course, the man that God used to bring this revival about was named Jonah. You see, God came to Jonah and he said, I want you to go to the city of Nineveh and I want you to preach the message that I give you to them. And Jonah flat out refused. Why? Nineveh was a wicked city. Nineveh was known for their atrocities and their intense cruelty that they would demonstrate toward their enemies. And Nineveh, the capital of Assyria, they were the avowed enemies of Israel. Therefore, Jonah wanted nothing to do with them. He had no concern for their souls. It didn't concern him that God would judge this nation. In fact, it was his hope that God would judge this nation. So Jonah literally bought a fare on a boat going the opposite direction. Well, that didn't work out so well for him. God sent a big storm and then a big fish, and he gave Jonah a big spanking. And there in the belly of the fish, Jonah called out to the Lord. And then God gave him a second chance. Jonah 2:10 says, the Lord spoke to the fish, and it vomited Jonah onto dry land. And the word of the Lord came to Jonah the second time, saying, go to Nineveh, that great city, and preach to them the message that I give to you. So here was Jonah now, repentant and regurgitated, righteous and ralphed. He was bleached and beached. He was victorious and vomited. And one more, he was regurgitated and revived. Imagine if you were laying around at the beach in Nineveh and you saw this sight. In comes this massive beast cruising through the water. It comes right to the shore. It opens up its mouth, makes a retching sound, and out rolls Jonah. Ta-da! His skin was probably bleached from the gastric juices in the whale's belly. And here's his message. In 40 days, Nineveh is going to be overthrown. So Jonah has prayed in the belly of the beast. Now he's preached to the city of Nineveh, walking through their streets. What happens next? You need to go now to Jonah chapter 3, verse 5, and we read this amazing story. The people of Nineveh believed God's message from the greatest to the least and declared a fast and put on burlap to show their sorrow. When the king of Nineveh heard what Jonah was saying, he stepped down from his throne and took off his royal robes and dressed himself in burlap and sat on a heap of ashes. And everyone prayed earnestly to God. And when God saw what they had done, how they had put a stop to their evil ways, he changed his mind and did not carry out the destruction he had threatened. This is a stunning turnaround. An entire city filled with thousands of people turn to God en masse, and a revival takes place, and the judgment of God is turned away. It just shows us that no one is beyond the reach of God. I want you for a moment to think of someone you know that you can't even imagine being a Christian. It's hard for you to even picture them holding a Bible and saying something like, praise the Lord. But listen to this. No one is beyond the reach of God. Maybe it's your father or your mother. Maybe it's your son or your daughter. Maybe it's someone you know that gives you a hard time at work. Maybe it's an angry, contentious neighbor. Maybe it's a public figure. You're thinking they could never come to believe in Jesus. Oh, they could. And you need to start praying for them that God will reach them. Again, this was a revival. God told these people 40 days judgment was coming and they repented. God tells us in 2 Chronicles 7:14, if my people which are called by my name will humble themselves and pray and seek my face and turn from their wicked ways, then I will hear from heaven and forgive their sin and heal their land. Listen, if you want to see a revival, just do revival-like things. Don't overly mystify this. Just do those things that you know you should be doing as a follower of Jesus Christ. Let me go back to comparing this to maybe the romance between a man and a woman. You know, when you're first taking a girl out as a guy, you want to make a good impression on her, so you actually shower and your shirt is clean and you show her great respect, and maybe as you pick her up, you open the door of the car for her, and then you go to the restaurant, you pull out the chair for her, you take her to a nice French restaurant, then you get married, and things change a little bit. You still open the door for the car, but you just close it before she's all the way in. You pull the chair out in the restaurant, but you let her fall, and then you point at her and laugh. And you take her to French restaurants. The last one you took her to was, I think it was Jochen's de Box or Le Golden Arches. I don't know, but something's happened. You've sort of slipped away. Go back and do those romantic things again, so to speak, if you want your marriage to be strong. Heard a story about a woman that wanted to divorce her husband in the worst way. She went to an attorney and said, I want to divorce my husband, but I want this to hurt him. I want him to feel a lot of pain. And the attorney said, oh, really? Well, okay, I have a plan for you. He says, for the next 3 months, I want you to smother your husband with affection. Compliment him constantly. Tell him what a great guy he is, how much you care for him. And then when that time has come to an end, you'll drop the divorce papers on him. He won't know what happened. He won't see it coming. It'll even be more painful. She says, I'll do it. And so for the next 3 months, she complimented her husband, affirmed her husband, told her husband how much she loved and appreciated him. And when the 3 months came to a close, the attorney called her and said, all right, let's get this divorce started. She said, divorce? We're going in our second honeymoon. You see, the point is, she did what she probably should have been doing all along. And in the same way in our life as Christians, when we're doing the things we should always be doing every day, getting up and reading the Bible, having a prayer life, being involved in our church, sharing our faith, when we do these things, it fuels the fire of revival and keeps that fire burning. But when we neglect those things, we begin to fade.
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1: Is there somebody that God has called you to reach that you don't want to reach because you have a discomfort talking to a person like that? I've told you before that my mother was married and divorced 7 times, right? And after I became a Christian and a pastor, the Lord spoke to my heart to go back to these husbands of my mother and share the gospel with them. It didn't always go so well. There was one guy who was especially cruel to my mom. He lived in Hawaii. I'll call him Eddie. And he beat my mother and almost killed her. And in fact, one night he knocked her unconscious with a wooden statue. And as I saw her laying on the floor bleeding, I thought my mother had died. She left him after that, and I had a very hard heart toward this man, even after I was an adult. And I was over in Hawaii preaching at the Waikiki Shell, and someone said, Greg, you remember your old dad, Eddie? Yes. He lives right across from the Waikiki Shell. And you know what? He's not doing well. His health is failing. if you'd like to say something to him. I said, I'm good. I don't want to say anything to him. And I felt directed by the Lord to go meet with him. So I took my wife, Kathy, over there, and we sat in his tiny little apartment. He used to live in a beautiful palatial home. And there he was in great pain, obviously, not doing well in life. And I told him what Christ had done for me and how he had changed me. And I said, I would like to invite you to come over here, just across the street, basically, and hear me speak. And he said, no, I can drive you over if you like. And no, he wanted nothing to do with it. So I thought, see, that's why I don't even try to reach these guys. But then there was another guy my mom married named Oscar Laurie. He adopted me. And I always loved this man because he treated me as a father should treat a son. But my mom left him. In fact, she left him and we flew over to Hawaii when she married Eddie. So I was getting out of school in New Jersey and the car was packed up with our suitcases. And I said, where are we going? She said, Hawaii. I said, where's dad? She said, he's not coming. And I didn't see him for the rest of my childhood. But after I was a young pastor, I sought him out, found him living in New Jersey. And I said, let's get some lunch together. He said, oh, no, come to my home. We'd like to, you know, get to see you and know you again. And I'll introduce you to my new wife, Barbara. So I took the train out with Kathy and our oldest son, Christopher, to New Jersey there, Red Bank, New Jersey. And he was waiting at the station and I remembered him immediately. And before I knew it, I was calling him dad again. And one night we were sitting at the table and his wife made us a beautiful Italian meal. And she said to me, Greg, tell me how you became a Christian. And then how did you become a minister? And as I shared my story, my dad was just staring at me, not really responding. Oh, by the way, I left out something. He used to be an attorney. So I felt like I was standing before a judge giving my testimony, and I didn't seem like it was going very well. Another thing I left out was my father had just had a heart attack only a short time before and was having serious heart problems and even blacked out at the wheel of his car. And so he was on a restricted diet and he was exercising a lot. So he's listening. I tell my story of how I came to Christ, and then the dinner was done, and Oscar, my father who adopted me, said, Greg, let's walk in the morning. I said, okay. He knocked on the door of my room at 6 o'clock in the morning, New Jersey time, 3 o'clock in the morning, California time. I was still pretty groggy. And as we're walking along in the park, he says, Greg, I was listening very carefully to what you said last night. And I said, yeah. And he said, I would like to give my life to Jesus Christ. Boy, did I wake up fast. It was like a double espresso. I said, well, Dad, maybe you don't understand what I said. Let me go over it again. And I went over it again. He says, yes, I want Jesus to come into my life. And I said, well, what we need to do is pray. And he drops to his knees. We're in the middle of a park. We're just walking at this point. He drops to his knees. I wasn't going to get on my knees, but since he was on his knees, I got on my knees and I led him in this prayer. And Christ came into his life and he lived 15 more years, got involved in the church, was a leader in his church. Amazing, amazing story. But, you know, I didn't really want to reach these men that my mother was married to, but I had to leave my comfort zone and go to them. Maybe there's someone like that that you're thinking of right now that you need to reach. Well, bringing this message to a close, God gave a second chance to Nineveh, and God loves to give second chances. The Lord does not want to bring judgment, but we know this. Every nation's days are numbered. Every great world empire that has been on this planet, they had a beginning, a middle, and an end. And the same will happen to the United States of America in God's timing. But here's what we're praying for. One more great spiritual awakening. Maybe two more. Maybe three or four more. That's up to the Lord. But our job, our mission is similar to Jonah. We are to proclaim the good news and tell people that there is a God who loves them. It's a message of mercy, but it is also a message that says there's judgment if we reject that mercy. Classic example, John 3:16 offers both the forgiveness and the ramifications of not accepting that forgiveness. Jesus says, for God so loved the world, he gave his only begotten son, And whosoever believes in him should not perish, but have everlasting life. So here's the message of love, for God so loved the world that he gave. Here's the message of judgment. Whoever believes in him should not perish. So if I don't believe in him, I'll perish. If I don't believe in him, I'll face the judgment of God. Romans 6:23 is similar. First, there's the message of judgment. The wages of sin is death. But then the loving offer of forgiveness. But the gift of God is eternal life through Jesus Christ our Lord. Years ago, I was walking down the street in Hawaii. Now, I was a young pastor at this point. The guy was holding the sign. It said, the wages of sin is death. And he was yelling to the people, God hates you and God will judge you. And I watched this guy for a few minutes and I thought, he's misrepresenting the Lord. So I walked up to him and I said, excuse me. And he's still yelling, God hates you and he'll judge you. Excuse me. Yeah, what? What do you want? You know, why don't you put the rest of that verse? It is true that it says the wages of sin is death, but the rest of it says, but the gift of God is eternal life through Jesus Christ our Lord. Then he told me God was going to judge me. Well, he was misrepresenting God. Yes, it is true judgment can come, but it's also true that Jesus Christ took the judgment of God on the cross of Calvary in our place. So we don't have to face it. God spared Nineveh. God extended mercy to Nineveh. A spiritual awakening happened in Nineveh. One person put it this way, quote, if God could bring a mighty revival in Nineveh with no better representative than Jonah and no more gospel than he preached in their streets, he can surely do the same thing for America, end quote. Jesus actually validated the story of Jonah. And he said, as Jonah was 3 days and three nights in the whale, so will the Son of Man be 3 days and three nights on the heart of the earth. Here's what Christ was saying. Just as Jonah was in the belly of that beast, so I, the Son of God, will be crucified on a cross and I'll rise again from the dead. He validated the story and used it as a picture of his own death and resurrection. Listen, Jesus died for you. Jesus absorbed God's judgment that you should have absorbed and that I should have absorbed, and he died in my place. Again, God loved you so much, he gave his only begotten Son, and whoever believes in him should not perish, but have everlasting life. Have you asked Christ to come into your life? Have you asked him to forgive you of your sin? Do you have the hope right now that you will go to heaven when you die? If not, wouldn't you like to have it right now? Have you been running from God like Jonah? That needs to stop. Stop running from him and run to him. If you've never asked Jesus into your life, you can do it right here, right now. So if you want your sin forgiven, if you want to know that you'll go to heaven when you die, if you want Jesus Christ to be your Savior and your Lord and your friend, why don't you just pray this prayer after me? Pray these words, Lord Jesus, I know that I am a sinner. I'm sorry for that sin. I turn from it now, and I choose to follow you from this moment forward. Thank you for hearing this prayer and answering this prayer. In Jesus' name I pray. Amen.

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0: Well, Pastor Greg, George Whitfield's story is told in this new movie, A Great Awakening, which we're making available to our listeners right now. He was an itinerant evangelist in the 18th century. He traveled throughout the 13 colonies preaching the gospel. And for 30 years, he did this. I'm thinking you and old George might have had a lot to talk about.
9: Yes. Well, yeah, there's some similarities between us. You know, I didn't have a voice like his, that's for sure. His voice was so powerful, he could be heard in person by 25,000 people without amplification. I can't even imagine that. You know, there was one year we were doing a Harvest Crusade, and for some reason, the sound went out. Well, we found out later what it was. Someone unplugged the PA system. It was as simple as that. No. They unplugged it. But anyway, So I'm in the middle of preaching. In fact, I'm at the end of my message, getting ready to give the invitation, and the sound goes off, and I thought I'll speak anyway. No one could hear me. No one. It was so hard. But I think of George Whitfield and that booming voice that God gave him. But George was called to be an evangelist. I'm called to do the same. An evangelist is someone that proclaims the gospel and calls people to Christ. And I think it's an important role in the church. In more contemporary times, Billy Graham is the name that comes to mind as the great evangelist that God used in our nation. Well, go back a few years, in fact, go back a lot of years to the 1700s, and the Billy Graham of his day, George Whitfield, reached people. In fact, he was so effective, they had no media except for print media, of course, the newspaper. But somehow, George Whitfield, because of his endless preaching and his tireless proclamation of the gospel, was able to reach 80% of the colonial population. That's a lot of people. Pretty much everybody knew his name. But the main thing that Whitfield wanted to emphasize was not his name, but the name that is above all names, the name of Jesus Christ. So you need to know this story. And we have it available for you in this amazing new film called A Great Awakening. It was so popular, they had to extend the theatrical run because the word of mouth was spreading and more people wanted to see it. Now you can have your own copy of A Great Awakening so you can watch it whenever you want and watch it over and over again and show it to your family, show it to your friends, show it to whoever you think would like to see it. You're going to love this. 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So get your copy of A Great Awakening for your gift of any size. Dave, tell them more about that.
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0: Dr. Tony Evans says the process God uses to prepare us for our destiny isn't always comfortable.
10: Things can get worse before they get better, especially when you're being stripped of something that you're wrapped in.
0: This is the Alternative Broadcast, featuring the timeless biblical teachings from the archives of Dr. Tony Evans. Just when we think we're ready for what God has in store for us, we quite often discover God thinks we're ready for more preparation and purification. We'll learn why as Dr. Evans talks about the purpose behind the detours in our lives. Let's join him.
10: If you are a believer in Jesus Christ today, you have a destiny. Now, from an eternal perspective, we know what our destiny is. And that is to be in God's presence forever, worshiping Him and working for Him in that eternal state. That is our eternal destiny. We know that. But our concern or our focus is on the historical destiny that He has for you in this life. There is a destiny in the life to come. But I'm talking about where He's taking you in the life that is. God has a plan for your life, a purpose for your existence. The reason why you weren't taken to heaven the moment after you were converted is because there is a purpose on earth He desires you to fulfill. There's a reason why you're here. It's not just to work. It's not just to go through the motions. There is a God-designed stamp on your life where He is taking you. But He rarely, and I do mean rarely, ever takes His children to their destiny apart from detours. In other words, He rarely ever takes you from A to B to C to D. He takes you from A to Z to F to R to B to Q. And you never know which letter He's pulling out of the hat next. Part of experiencing your destiny is understanding your detours. When you look at Scripture, it is full of destinies being reached through detours. When God told Israel He was going to take them to their destiny in Canaan, they had to cross the Red Sea. But when you read the Scripture, He didn't take them directly to the Red Sea. He took them down south, brought them back up before He let them cross the Red Sea. Took them on a detour. Abraham was on a 25-year detour. God told him, "This is what I'm going to do with you. This is my plan." He never thought it would take 25 years because it seemed so real when he heard it. God has a destiny for you, a place He wants you to be. And there is no better place for you than His place destined to you. There is no individual in the Bible who illustrates this principle of detours and its relationship to destiny like the life of Joseph. Now, I love a good suspense novel. I love a drama. I love a movie or a book with twists and turns along the way, where they've got a story and then they got a story within the story and then a story within the story that's within the story that was in the story. So you got all kinds of things happening at the same time. Now, if I'm impatient, I go to the last chapter. Because then I can see where all this stuff winds up. Why don't we do that? Why don't we go to the end of Joseph's story? Look at Genesis chapter 50. This is the end of the story. We're going to back up to the beginning of the story in a second, but let's go to the end, because the end helps us understand the concept of destiny, and 37 to 50 gives you the whole suspense novel. But Joseph said to them, that is his brothers, "Do not be afraid, for am I in God's place?" You got a hint of destiny there. Destiny is being in the place God has for you. Am I not in God's place? "As for you, you meant it for evil, but God meant it for good in order to bring about this present result to preserve many alive. So therefore, do not be afraid. I will provide for you and your little ones." So he comforted them and spoke kindly to them. Please notice that phrase, "As for you, you meant evil against me and God meant it for good." Watch it, watch it. That tells you something about destiny. It includes evil and good. It's not all good going to destiny. There's some bad stuff on the way to destiny. There's some bad people on the way to destiny. In fact, in our lives, there have been some bad choices on our way to destiny. But don't get stuck there, because he says, even though there's bad, he says God was doing good. So you got bad and good simultaneously taking place in order to wind up in the place God has for you. Now, what you don't want to do is add more chapters to the book than is necessary. But nevertheless, that is the reality, and it involves some evil stuff that took place. Let's go back to the beginning of the story. Chapter 37. We find in verse 2, Joseph was 17 years of age. He is the 11th son of Jacob. Joseph is born into a dysfunctional family. Let me tell you about his daddy, Jacob. Jacob, ever since he was a little boy, was a deceiver. He was a trickster. His name means trickster. Because he was always deceiving somebody out of something in order to get his way. He is a manipulator by trade, which explains his children. Because his children became manipulators. Because what you and I pass on to our children are not only our looks, it's also our habits, be they good or bad. So the deceiver gave birth to deceivers. He loved Joseph more than all the sons because he was the son of his old age and made him a varied color tunic, a multicolored coat, or you and I would say an elegant robe. He didn't make anything for anybody else. He made a robe for his favorite kid, the baby in the family. When he made them this special coat, notice what happened. Verse 4, his brothers saw that their father loved him more than all of his brothers, and so they hated him and could not speak to him on friendly terms. So now you got a sibling situation because daddy's playing favorite. Now let me tell you why they hated him all the more. Not just because he got a pretty robe. That would have been enough of itself. But that's a robe that goes to the oldest son, because it was the firstborn who was to be the most recognized. And the firstborn got a double inheritance. So they understood what this robe meant. This robe meant that he was going to be treated like the firstborn, even though at this point he's the lastborn. And it says, and they hated him and would not speak to him on friendly terms. They talked about him, they degraded him, and there were sibling conflicts, and some of you know what it's like not to be able to communicate with brothers or sisters or siblings because of what went down with daddy and mama. But it ain't over. Because now Joseph has a dream. Verse 5, then Joseph had a dream, and when he told it to his brothers, they hated him all the more. He says, please, verse 6, listen to the dream I had last night. Verse 7, behold, we were binding sheaves in the field, and lo, my sheaf rose up and also stood erect, and behold, your sheaves gathered around and bowed down to my sheaves. Now, they already don't like you, boy. And you're going to tell them you had a dream where they bowed down to you. So what was their response? Verse 8, and their brother said, are you actually going to reign over us? So they hated him even more for the dreams he dreamt and the words he told them. But not only that, we ain't finished. Verse 9, now he had still another dream. This boy need to stay up. This boy having too many dreams. He had another dream. And he related it to his brothers and said, lo, I have still another dream. And behold, the sun and the moon and 11 stars were bowing down to me. He related this to his father, to his brothers. And his father rebuked him and said to him, what is this dream you have? Shall I and your mother and your brothers actually come and bow ourselves down before you to the ground? Joseph has made three mistakes. The end of verse 2. And Joseph brought back a bad report about them to his father. He's a tattletale. Tattletales for tattletale's sake. Not because you're trying to help. You're trying to get folk in trouble. It's generally done to build up how I look. See, I'm going to tell on you so you look bad. So compared to you, I look better. So we understand it. You know, he's immature. So that's the first thing. Second thing he did was tell his dreams to folk who don't like him. You don't tell folk who can't stand you about dreams where they're going to be underneath you. Some dreams you need to keep to yourself. Now, they may be God-given, but it's God-given to you. There's a third mistake he made. Sporting his tunic. Okay, watch this now. We read in the beginning of the chapter, he's taking care of flocks with his brothers. His brothers already don't like him and speak harshly to him. He's taking care of flock with his brother. Now he gets suited and booted. He's got on this multicolored flamboyant tunic. Everybody else is riding up in a bike. He drives his car to the flock. And he wants to rub this favoritism in the face of his brothers who already doesn't like him. He is immature. So Joseph is going to have to grow up before he can realize his dream, which means he needs a detour. Here it is. The purpose of detours is to develop you for the destiny God has for you while God is developing the destiny for when you arrive. God is doing two things at one time. He's developing you, maturity, through the things he takes you through for the destiny while he's working on the destiny for when you get there. Now, it's nice if both of them happen at the same time, but I think for most of us, the destiny's sitting there waiting for us to arrive. Because God has a detour and we create new ones.
0: We'll learn more about the purpose of detours in our lives when Dr. Evans continues our lesson in just a moment. 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
0: 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I'll repeat that contact information after part 2 of today's lesson. Here's Dr. Evans.
10: When God is getting ready to move you to the next spiritual level toward your destiny, we'll talk about how to define your destiny, but when God is seeking to move you to your destiny, here it is. You won't like this, but I got to tell the truth, the whole truth, nothing but the truth. So help me God, things may get worse before they get better. And I know everybody looking for their blessing and all of that, that's half the truth. The other half the truth is, in order to develop you, God will detour you. And I think most of us know most detours occur when construction is taking place. There's a construction crew on the road creating a detour. The reason why God creates detours is because he's got to do some construction in our lives first. He's got to chip away at the parts that don't fit where he's taking us. He has to chip away at the things we're not ready yet. And depending on how we respond to the detours tells us how long we're in the detours and how long we're going to be blocked from the destiny. So I got to tell you the truth. Things may get worse before they get better because development is part of the process. See, we want the destiny. God wants to make sure you're ready for it. Because the worst thing you can have is to be somewhere God wants you to be and not be ready to be there. Because then you'll mess up the destiny. Everybody in my family will remember September 1st, 2013. We'll remember that date. On September the 1st, 2013, we gathered. And that's where my granddaughter, Karis, was surprised with an engagement ring from her boyfriend. He took out a Cracker Jack box. He did. And he poured the Cracker Jacks out, and out comes this diamond engagement ring. And he gets on one knee and hands her a Bible. And then he says, "Will you marry me?" That engagement ring was purchased from a store, but the ring on her finger purchased from the store didn't start there looking good. That was dug up from the ground, and it was dirty. It had value, but the value was not now realized. It had to go through a process before it ever wound up on a finger. It had to go through some chipping and chiseling and cutting and shining and all of this before it wound up on the destiny of a finger. coming out of a store. It had to be dug up from a dirty environment. I know many of us have dreams of shiny lives and gold lives and magnificent lives, but God says, I can't put you into my store until I clean you up first. I cannot give you your destiny if you will not allow me to shape your character. I can't give you your destiny if you do not allow me to deal with your sins. I cannot give you your destiny if you don't allow me to promote your righteousness. I can't give you your destiny if you don't allow me to mature you. So therefore, in order to give you your destiny, I've got to detour you first. You don't go from the ground to the store. You go through a process first of detour. And that means things may get worse before they get better. And they do get worse. His father sends him on a trip to see his brothers. He says, I want you to go check on the brothers. Because verse 12, they're tending the flock in Shechem. So he's no longer with them. He was with them when we started, but now after the dream and after the coat and after the tattletale end, we will shepherd without, we don't need him. Why don't you stay home with dada? So his father has to send him because he's no longer shepherding with them. So he goes looking for them. He goes to Shechem, he goes to Dothan, he's looking for them. And when, verse 18, here it is, when they saw him from a distance, and before he came close to them, they plotted against him to put him to death. They said to one another, oh, I love this, here come the dreamer. Here come the dreamer. Okay, watch this. Here comes somebody who think he's something. Because remember, the dream was he gonna be over us. Here comes somebody who think he better than us. Think he's higher than us. Oh, in other words, watch this. His God-given calling was already being rejected by his own family because they weren't spiritual enough to understand it. So if you're pursuing the Lord and folk don't understand where you're coming from, they may be your nuclear family, your extended family. It could be even your church family. They don't understand where you're coming from, but you know God is leading you. See, they're actually complimenting him in reverse. Here come the dreamer, but that's what he is. In fact, that is how God is going to use him, as you'll see the story unfold. Now, let's watch this as we come to a conclusion. They said, verse 20, let us kill him, throw him into the pit, and we will say a wild beast devoured him. Reuben said, no, let's come on, we gotta come up with something. Let's not shed any blood. So it came about when Joseph reached verse 23, his brothers, they stripped Joseph of his tunic, the very colored tunic that was on him. I told you he was wearing this thing. I told you. Now he going to visit his brothers who are out with sheep and he's suited and booted. He wearing a suit, a royal robe to hang out with some sheep and sheep herders. All right? He's strutting his stuff. Watch this now. And they stripped him of it. What did they strip him of? They stripped him of something he held in high value. Because he's wearing this thing. It was given to him by his daddy. You see, sometimes when God is taking us on a detour, he allows us to be stripped of things we love the most. Stripped of things we consider the most precious, the most valuable. It looked like he was finally climbing the hill. He was being recognized as royalty. And now he's been stripped. It's like when you've been working in a job and you've been giving it all you have, and now you wind up with a pink slip when you've been doing better than everybody else and you thought that was going to be a great career move, and you've been stripped. You can be stripped of your dignity when you've given the best you have and somebody you cared about walks out on you and you've been stripped. Because when you're on God's design detours, things can get worse before they get better, especially when you're being stripped of something that you're wrapped in. that's covering you, that's close to you. It says they stripped him of it. And they took him, verse 24, threw him into a pit. Now the pit was empty and without water. Oh, no. Anybody here today in a pit? That's a hole you can't get out of. That's a situation you can't fix. That's a wayward child that you can't control, that you won't listen to you, that's staying on drugs, and you're in a hole and you can't get out of it, and you can't get them out of it. You're stuck. It's a boss you can't get away from. It's a coworker who won't leave you alone. It's a family member who's driving you crazy. It's a mate who is unresponsive, and you find yourself stuck. Because when God takes you on a detour, you often may wind up in a hole. He didn't create the hole. He didn't make the hole, but he was thrown into the hole. If you're here today and you want your destiny, I would not be being fair to the word of God if I didn't tell you that there are going to be dry spots along the journey. There's going to be dry spots where nothing appears to be happening, and you find yourself stuck in a bad place. So I know what the dreamer is thinking. Here is what he's thinking. My dreams are shattered. I had these great dreams. I thought I was going to be something, be somebody, go somewhere, achieve something. And then I done gone from a royal robe to a hole. I'm down to my underwear because I've been stripped. This man's got to be disappointed. And maybe he's even disappointed with God. God, how could you let me be in this hole when you said you loved me? How can you let me be in this hole when you told me to trust you? How can you let me be in this hole with my own family members doing me in? How can you let me be in this hole with these folk treat me this way? How can you leave me in this hole? And when you're in a hole and you have no way out, you feel like you're in a hopeless situation. You're on a detour because detours are divine, designed to contribute to construction. Because God must address our character. He must mature us if he is going to trust us with the destiny he has for us.
0: 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Joseph was a man who knew all about how life could take an unexpected turn. He had more than his share, and most were potentially fatal. Next time, Dr. Evans talks about how sidestepping one disastrous detour led Joseph straight into another, and how we can avoid making that same mistake. Right now, though, he's back to lead us in prayer.
10: Let's pray. Father, I thank you for the word of God that goes forth through this ministry and for every ear that hears it. I pray that you will use the word in the life of each person individually so that they know that they are hearing from you and are transformed by what they hear. I pray that that transformation touches them at their place of need, wherever they're hurting, struggling, wherever they're in pain, or wherever they're celebrating. May you be the center of that, and may they be able to say, because of the word that they've heard and because of the true God that they're interacting with right now, that you have showed up

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3: With SRN News, I'm Mary Rose. The United States has not attacked Iran for a second day, and Tehran says it has also halted attacks. This pause comes amid efforts to resume negotiations on an interim ceasefire deal. The U.S. previously targeted Iranian coastal areas after Iran fired at ships in the vital Strait of Hormuz. Concerns about shipping in the region persist, especially with threats from Iranian-backed Houthi rebels. Now, talks with Oman about safe passage in the Strait of Hormuz are ongoing, with some progress reported. A raging wildfire in southwest France has forced the evacuation of 55,000 more people overnight. This brings the total to 220,000 in one region alone, as flames have crept closer to Bordeaux, France. This is SRN News.
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4: Tonight, expect partly cloudy skies with high humidity levels. A thunderstorm is expected to arrive late, potentially bringing heavy rainfall and strong wind gusts to certain areas. The temperature will drop to 69 degrees. I'm meteorologist Jason Caterina on Faith Talk 1500 and 101.5 FM, online at faithtalkdetroit.com.
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8: 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When a Christian friend shared the gospel, she received it with open arms and committed her life to Christ. But faith came at a cost. Her high-caste Brahmin husband demanded she abandon her beliefs or face abandonment herself. Dan Maya refused. He threw her possessions outside and took a new wife. Her church family took her in. Living in her pastor's one-room brick house, she doesn't call it a consolation prize. She calls it pure joy. Pray Dan Maya's faith remains unshakable and her endurance draws others to Christ.
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11: In 1862, Abraham Lincoln signed the Morrill Act, helping states create colleges focused on agriculture, mechanics, science, and practical education. The principle was not centralized control, it was opportunity. Lincoln's Morrill Act reminds us that America can support education without surrendering education to Washington. Why did it matter? Because a free nation needs citizens equipped to work, build, steward, and govern themselves. 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Proverbs honors the one who works his land. Paul warns against idleness and calls believers to earn their bread. Why does that still matter today? Because education should form capable people under God, not dependent subjects under bureaucracy.
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6: 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Welcome to The Saint's Perspective. 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
7: Why he was sick. But in the end, after being accused by his friends of sinning and disobeying God, after hearing God tell Job about who he really was, Job's response was repentance and clarity. Repentance and clarity. Repentance and clarity. I wanted to know why, but I found some clarity about God that tells me he's bigger than the situation. See, let me share this with you. To understand God's will, sometimes I have to give it some human words. So theologians kind of say it like this because we all want God's will for our life. But watch this. There is God's unconditional will, but there is also God's conditional will. There is God's conditional will, but there is also God's unconditional will. There is God's conditional will, but there is also God's. Now, the Bible don't say it like that, but let me explain. Let me explain. There are things that God will do for you if you meet the conditions. Listen at this. Listen at this clearly. I pray, I fast, I live right, I have faith. And if I do those things, there's some things I can pray for that God will do. Are you all with me? But then there are times and there are things God is going to do without condition. Without condition. You pray and the sickness don't go away. You pray and the situation doesn't go away. You fast, but it seemed like God ain't even hearing me. Don't tell me you ain't been there. You declare his word. You declare his word. I had to come grips because when my brother passed, we were getting ready to bring him home. I mean, the climb, his church, they would meet up there, walk around the hospital. It was during COVID, so we could never see. I never saw my brother the last 7-8 weeks. We never saw him because at the time, March 2020, nobody didn't know what was going on, and the hospitals were shut down. We couldn't see him. We didn't know what he was doing. But it was funny. We were praying and we were just believing God, making arrangements and trusting God. And he died anyway. Today, that day, we were saying, because the nurse told us, Carmen, he was getting better. And we were like, thank you, Lord. He's getting better. Carla, we're going to bring him home. And we had a plan. And Nell said, you know, we can cook his breakfast. And Carmen said, he's going to stay with me. We had a plan. And I remember I'm jogging. I'm running, talking to the Nell. Everybody had a plan. He's coming home. He's coming home. Joan, he's coming home. And he died. It can rattle your faith because everything we have been taught to do did not work. Everybody's what Sunshine Band, what purity class, what just pray and trust God, it's gonna be all right. It was not all right. And then I learned, and some other things that happened in my life. And I learned something about God's will. There is something that is conditional to my prayers, to my fasting, and there is something God just gonna do. Watch this. Whether you like it or not, and he don't have to get your approval. I'm telling the truth. Because he has sometimes an unconditional will. Oh, did I lose y'all? Y'all want y'all to touch your neighbor and tell your neighbor he's coming out in 3 days? No, it might be longer. Because sometimes God just do what he gonna do. And we gotta let God be God. And don't judge him by your little personal opinions. And that's why I don't believe in God, because look at all the evil in the world. You want God to have a conversation with you when he starts saying, now where were you when I created the world that you don't like? You got a world in here complaining that I'm the one created the world you complaining about. Without me, there wouldn't be anything. Without me, you wouldn't even be here to complain. So that's how I had to understand God's will. There is times where you can pray, because it's in the Bible. See, but there are times when God just say, I'm going to do what I want to do. It's like, you know, we're getting this new church. Everybody had all these ideas. We should do that. We should do that. We should have green and orange. And I was like, you know what? I listen to y'all. This place looked like Soul Train. Psychedelic balls. And I'm like, it was like, I'm going to decorate this church the way I see it, not the way 300 different opinions. I like blue. I like green. I like red. I like purple. Sometimes I'm going to do what my executive position tells me I can do. So if you don't like this color, just don't say, well, you know, I wouldn't have made everything gray. You're right. You wouldn't have made everything gray. Bye. But I just think you need some accent. You're right. You just think we need some accent. You can't listen to everybody all the time. Okay, let's get on. Y'all didn't come here about the color of the church. Did you all get the point? Sometimes God is going to do, preachers, what he wants to do. Sometimes it is conditional. These come out but by fasting and prayer. It is not either or. It's complement. I didn't say, a pastor say, don't stop praying because God gonna do what he wants. No, y'all not hearing me. Sometimes he will do because of your prayers. But then sometimes he will do and you're praying. Can I get off this and go to the next point? You are in a particular situation that causes hurt and pain, and you haven't done anything to deserve it. You have prayed, you have fasted, you have declared the word, but you still must go through it. You still must go through it. We want God to bring us out, but you must go through it. Sometimes it is God's will that surpasses our understanding. It's like this. God wants you to draw closer to Him. Tell your neighbor, God wants you to draw closer to Him. See, I found out something. The Holy Spirit, I was writing in the Holy Ghost, I wrote this. God says, there is a difference between drawing closer to God as opposed to wanting God to draw closer to you. Some people want God to come to them, but are not willing to go to Him. Chew on that. People want human acceptance. Come into my world and bless me on my level. But when God says, come closer to Him and sanctify yourself and put away some things in your life, a lot of people don't want to be that spiritual. But I think James 4:8 tells us how to do both. Tell your neighbor, you can have both. Because James says, if at first I come to God, He will then come to me. What does James, let's read that. Humble yourselves. Can you go to verse 8, please? Okay. First, you draw near to Him. Because God ain't coming if you're not, if you're filthy, if you don't meet the conditions. So when I come to Him first, then He will come to me. Are y'all hearing me? Then it says, cleanse your hands, you sinners, and purify your hearts, you double-minded. You can't be dependent on the world and dependent on God at the same time. Make up your mind. Lament and mourn and weep. Let your laughter be turned to mourning and your joy to gloom. Humble yourselves in the sight of the Lord, and He will lift you up. I'm closing. Job says, I have heard of you by the hearing of the ear, but now my eye sees you. First lady, think about that. I have heard of you by the hearing of your ear, but now my eye sees you. Preachers, think about that. This is Job, the perfect and upright one. I have heard of you by the hearing of the ear, but now my eye sees you. I've heard about you in Sunday school. I've heard about you at Bible study. I've heard about you on Sundays. I heard about you from my grandmother. But now I see with my own life, with my own eyes, in my own circumstances, I see with my own eyes who God really is and what God can really do in my own life. That problem that I had, I just couldn't seem to solve. I prayed for God to take it away, but I kept getting deeper involved. But amid the pain, amid the struggle, I saw God in a way that I never seen Him before. If I can just snap my fingers and the pain is gone, I wouldn't have deeper faith. If I can just call God and rub like I dream a genie, I would never understand struggle. Sherman called me, and you know, when they were in college, and you know, I didn't spoil them. I took care of them till they got out of college. When they got out of college, they were on their own. And they're in college. I'm saying, you ain't got to pay me back. Just graduate, get a job, take care of yourself. That's the best thing you can do for me. Sherman had recently graduated, and they'll tell you, as soon as he got his acceptance letter for his first job, he didn't even start yet. He got his acceptance letter. Synovia, I took him down to the car dealer. Took him down to the car dealer, and he got accepted, his own credit, on that acceptance letter. He didn't even start work. And you know Sherman's taste. He bought this used, beautiful silver Cadillac. But that was a beautiful car. Well, he was still trying to adjust to paying bills, and he still had a little spoiledness in him, but he moved to Arizona. We say, you pay your car payment? Yeah. He joking around. And then all of a sudden, we didn't know he was behind in his car payment. He didn't tell us. And he made a lot of money, but he had to learn how to budget and pay bills. It was a learning process. And I'll never forget the call. And they repossessed the car. And you know, I'm the soft one when it comes to finance. But I do run about a boss over here. So I like cars. I like cars. I mean, and Sherman had a beautiful silver Cadillac. So I called wife. I was like, they took Sherman's car. You know what? I'm thinking about buying it. And she was like, don't do it. She was like, he lost the car. Let him suffer. He'll pay his car payment next time. I wanted the car for myself. I just really wasn't thinking about him. I wanted it for myself. I was going to let him borrow it, but I was going to put it in my name. But then she was saying, let him suffer. She said, let him suffer. He'll make better choices. So I was like, okay, I can't argue with the logic. Because, you know, I'd already talked to Sherman. I was like, boy, I might buy it myself. You know, I guess Sherman getting excited because he know me. I called the boss. The boss said, let him suffer. Now watch. She loves him. See, y'all think love means give you what you want. She loves him. She'll do anything for him. But when it's time to teach you a lesson, now he's better for it. Now he pays his bills because he suffered. Oh, y'all. After the suffering, Joel said, I heard about you in Sunday school. I read about you in the Bible, but now after this dilemma, after this pain, after the struggle, my hearing went to seeing. My hearing went to seeing. My hearing went to experience. Last point, I promise. Just tell your neighbor, your faith must go deeper than your feelings. See, when we feel something, we start making decisions on feeling. When it ain't working and I'm feeling a certain way, we stop. Like, ain't nothing working, so why should I keep doing it? That's feeling. Oh, I'm trying to help somebody. What? Just things ain't working right. That's feeling. But just stop coming to church because, why come? That's feeling. Your faith got to be deeper than your feeling. We are emotional people, and we're going to emotion ourselves right out the Bible because we don't feel like it. Your faith, tell your neighbor, preach to him. Your faith must be deeper than your feelings. I'm done. You have to trust God and believe God when you don't feel like it. Even when you feel like he's not doing what you want him to do, your faith in him must go deeper. Can't give up because my father died. Can't give up because my brother died. Can't give up because people don't like me. I can't give up because things that don't go right. I can't give up because I don't have enough money. I can't give up because I ain't got no husband. I can't give up because I don't have a wife. I can't give up when I lose my job. I can't give up. When my body's sick, I can't give up. You gotta be like Job. The Lord giveth and the Lord taketh away. Bless be the name of the Lord. We shouldn't measure your happiness based on your feeling. We should measure your joy based on your faith. You should not measure your happiness based on your circumstances, but you should measure your faith or your joy based on your faith. The joy of the Lord is my strength. Everybody standing. My faith must go deeper than my feelings. Job said, I heard of you by the hearing of ear. I've been to all the Bible studies. I never missed a Sunday. I heard the word. I heard the first lady preach on Judas. I heard it. I heard it. Then, when things come into my life, why do you want to just give up? Why do you want to just throw in the towel? Some of y'all would have got Job's circumstance. You wouldn't even got to the sores. Soon as your children died, you lost your money, you would have been gone. Satan would have had you. He lost. Read it. He lost things like two. The Bible says, when that servant stopped talking, another servant came in. When that servant stopped talking, another servant came in. So in other words, I couldn't even process my children. I lost my money. I lost my cattle. There was a fire here. There was a, in other words, everything coming. Everything coming. It's like being in front of a thing and just getting knives thrown at you, and the knives are hitting you, and you can't say, "Ouch!" Another one hit you. You can't. It just everything. The Bible says he tears his clothes and gets on his knees and worships. He worships. This happened to you. Something happened to you. We don't see the same. You know, I'm still in the midst of, you know, y'all pray for me. You know, I'll get you. You got to know how to let God heal you. We all can have an excuse of why. Because our faith, our feelings are deeper than our faith. But when you let the faith become deeper than your feelings, you'll run to God.
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11: 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I'm David J., thanking you for joining us today as we listen, learn, and are challenged by God's Word, the Bible. 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And that foundation is worth knowing. In The American Story, The Beginnings, Tim and David Barton take you back to the documents, the decisions, and the faith that shaped this country from its very first days. 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Now, Peter was, of course, a disciple of Jesus Christ, who later on became the leader of the first church. And throughout his ministry, Peter lovingly cared for others and faithfully pursued his passion to spread the gospel to those all around him. Peter understood the power of God's love, and he set an example for all true believers to live by. Now, as we continue in this final section of chapter 5, we're going to see how the early church had become well aware of satanic and demonic activity. Satan's goal is to blind us to reality. So he dresses up to look like us and sound like us and even hangs around us just to see where he can trip us up. It's why we must never underestimate his power. It takes the spiritual disciplines of being sober and diligent to keep him from getting a foothold in our lives. So today, on day 2 of this message, Pastor Jack goes on to say that we often fail to pay attention to the warnings. Satan will roar his lies and threats to try to intimidate us. But unless we know the truth, Satan will deceive us simply because of our ignorance. And unless we stop him, he's going to repeat his lies over and over again until we believe them to be true. And now with his message called The Second Biggest Problem in Your Life, Part 2, here's pastor and Bible teacher Jack Hibbs.
12: The Bible tells us in the book of Romans that we have an advocate. What comes to mind when you hear the word advocate? An attorney. We have an attorney whose name is Jesus. Satan's shooting his mouth off, probably saying a bunch of truths against us anyway. Jesus walks up and says, "Father, it's okay." Maybe he even leans on the bench and says, "Dad, Fred's with me." Fred called out to me years ago. He believes I died on the cross and rose again from the dead. Fred, trust me. Yeah, he's having a rough go, but he's not who he used to be. He's certainly not going to be this when I'm done with him. But Father, he belongs to me. My blood is upon his life. And Satan walks away with his bent, crooked fingers and nose and goes to hunt down some other believer to try to ruin their lives. Earlier, I kind of not really played with you a moment ago. If you were not a Christian, the truth of the matter is, you don't need Satan to condemn you. The Bible tells us that your sins that you've sinned against God are all stored on God's grand hard drive. God stores all your sins in his cloud. And yet the Bible tells us that if you come to Christ and invite him into your life, that you'll, first of all, experience a transformation, a conversion of your soul, which you can read about it, you can talk about it, but you don't know anything about it until you experience it yourself. And in that moment of redemption, your sins are washed away, your guilt is alleviated, and you're now declared a child of God. And I hope you've experienced that. If you're a believer today, the Bible tells us that our enemy walks about roaring. Look at the third consideration of verse 8. And that is failing to heed the warnings of the enemy. Christian, I'm talking to you. I'm speaking with you. He says he's like a roaring lion seeking whom he may devour. Roaring. The word roaring is an interesting word. It means to remember or to remind. You say, wouldn't roaring mean loud? Oh, it's loud when it needs to be loud. That's not the point. And listen, it means to remind others. To remind, it means to intimidate. It means to defeat before the battle happens, to defeat. Wouldn't it be great if you could win a war before the battle even happens? That's how you want to fight a war. This is a little side note, but you know, we have warriors all over the world, literally all over the world, foiling attempts to attack you in the nations of origin. Did you know that? You see, why do we do that? Because it's easier to fight a battle for our freedom when someone across the sea wants to destroy us and they're making plans. You need to stop them there before they try to do it here. It's called self-defense. Nations know this, and so does the enemy, and so should the church. You want to foil the attack of the enemy on his soil, not on ours. The Bible tells us, though, something very interesting. We don't have that luxury as Christians. The Bible tells us that our enemy, it presupposes he's very near you. Watch this. Have you ever seen or heard somebody? Oh, I don't believe in this stuff. This is ridiculous. Oh, he's very near you. Oh, this is silly. Who believes in this stuff? I believe in science, which is hilarious. But he uses all kinds of stuff like that. Oh, he's near you. But for the life of the believer, he's very near us for other reasons. But the word to roar or to be roaring, to intimidate. Now, I did a little research on Smithsonian and National Geographic, and I went to some AfricanGame.com thing to learn about lions. And I didn't know this, but did you know that lions' vocal cords are shaped different than most all other animals of the wild kingdom? And they're shaped in such a way that they resonate with very little air passing over them. They resonate. They have an incredible ability to make that roar, and by the way, in all types of decibels and levels. And some lions have been recorded, listen, 5 miles away. They could be heard roaring. So I'm going to ask you a question. Why would a lion roar? We've all seen a lion, or well, maybe not. Well, you've seen the lion roar on MGM or Universal, whatever that. You know, and say, "Oh, the movie's going to start." But have you been like to the San Diego Wild Animal Park or something, and you'll hear them roar? You know, no matter what you're doing, you can be eating an ice cream cone, walking through the park, and you hear the. And no matter where you're at, you go like this. Even though it's in a cage. Or no, actually, it's not in the cage. You're in the cage. It's out loose. But when it does that, you just stop. Did you hear that? Did you hear that? So listen, they know. They tell us as much as they can know what a lion means. When it roars, it's number one saying, "This is my place. If you can hear me, it's mine." Think about Satan roaring over your life. If you're a believer or not, I think he likes to roar louder in a believer's life, trying to intimidate you with a lie. You belong to me! Well, that's not true. Listen, it's such a roar and it's so impressive and your chest shakes when that sound waves hit you. What's to keep you from believing that he's telling you the truth is only the word of God. Nope, I'm bought by the blood of the Lamb. Jesus is my Lord. I confess that Christ died on the cross. He rose again from the dead, exactly as the prophets foretold, exactly as Rome recorded it. I believe that. Satan, you must flee from me. You have no presence here. That is a roaring tactic. That is an intimidating tactic. And I cannot, in Christ, allow intimidation. That's fear, and I won't go there. I can't go there. Do not let the enemy intimidate you. The enemy is loud. They make a lot of noise. And he roars to announce, if you can hear me, you're in my territory. And the second thing is this. A lion roars to announce that it has just got its prey. It's a victory. You know, if you live in Chino Hills, I live in Chino Hills. It doesn't matter if it's summer or winter here. In the evenings, very loud sometimes, unfortunately, too close, even in our yards. Southern California has very big, very, very formidable coyotes. I mean, if you look at our coyotes, they look like wolves. They're big. They're not like other parts of our country. We've got big ones. And why are they so big? Because they're eating all your cats. They're eating all of our dogs. Saw a coyote going up our street. Genius. It was a fairly big dog. Two coyotes shoulder to shoulder with the dog in their mouths. Working as a team. But you'll hear them. Will you not hear them in the early evening or in the early hours of the morning? And that screaming howl they put out? They're celebrating, most often a kill.
13: And a lion will do that. Imagine one soul that dies without Christ. I wonder what kind of celebration and dance takes place in the halls of hell when a soul is taken forever captive. The music Satan must play, the dance, the singing, the howling that they must do when a soul has been taken from the love of God, from the grasp of salvation. That person never made a decision and died. The Bible says in the book of Hebrews, chapter 9, verse 27, for it is appointed unto every man once to die, and then comes the judgment. There's no second choice. When you breathe your last, it's over. Some of you have been taught there's a purgatory type of system, insane, invented by man, not in the Bible. Well, you know, I just think I'll just live my next life and then the next one and then the next one until I get it right. Lie from the enemy. The Bible's very clear.
14: 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And now, let's get back to today's message. Once again, here's Pastor Jack.
13: And then there's the third thing about roaring, the roaring lion. And this is the creepiest of them all in my book. Most biblical in my book. Did you know, and you've seen this, you've seen zebras running around on these shows, and you've seen giraffes, and you've seen the gazelle and all this stuff down at the water hole, and everybody seems to be getting along fine. And do you know what you see just walking in the background? A lion. Have you seen that? And he's not going like this. He's not going like a bush. He's not doing that. He's just walking. No one seems to care. And he's going, oh, oh. And he'll roar. Nobody moves. They're still eating. They're still drinking. And this third reason freaks me out. He goes around, always make a noise. Why? Because when you hear something after a while, exactly, you become accustomed to it. Can you imagine a little baby zebra? Mommy, mommy, what's that? Ah, that guy's always shooting his mouth off. That's the big lion. Ooh. He's gonna get us. No, he's always making noise and yeah, and roaring and stuff. And then that, look, isn't that just like how the enemy is? Just, hey, what? Like, you know, man. And you just tune it down after a while. And it takes a millisecond for him to grab you by the throat. He gets that close. He's able to do that. He's seeking whom he may devour. He's calculated. It's what he does. He shouts like that. In a way, it's kind of like a Goliath tactic, isn't it? Every day, Goliath got up and yelled at Israel, hey, a bunch of losers. You girls gonna come out and fight me today? Big Goliath standing there. What man can come against me? And he's just on and on and on. They all got used to it, except one guy shows up to bring his brother's lunch. Remember? One kid shows up and says, what is this noise? Oh, that's Goliath. We didn't pay attention anymore. Well, David did, and the rest is history, man. Be careful. Be careful. That's how he works. And Luke chapter 22, verse 31, the Bible tells us that Jesus reveals some incredible intel of the underworld. Jesus says to Peter, Simon, Simon, Satan has asked for you. Yes, hi, Jesus, it's Satan. Can I have Peter for lunch? Can you imagine? I'm just here to eat Peter. I'd like to kill him, please, thank you. Satan's asked for you. Jesus tells Peter that he may sift you as wheat. And then Jesus says, I've prayed for you, Peter. I just want you to know, I've prayed for you. When you return, strengthen your brothers. I believe that's what he's doing in this epistle. He's strengthening his brothers, you and I, because Satan did latch into him. Now, granted, Jesus didn't throw Peter to the lions. What happened was Peter threw himself right in there. When he stands and he says, on the night of Jesus' betrayal, and you know how human this is, Jesus says, all of you are going to be offended because you know me tonight. You just see Peter, bunch of weaklings. His next word, Jesus, though all forsake you, I will never forsake you. And what does he wind up doing? Exactly that. That's the sifting. Looking for a way to see where you'll trip. Listen, Christian, what's your weak point? You ought to write it down. And you ought to strengthen yourself against that. Second thing, look at the second argument. We're in verse 9 now, is Satan's ability to lull you to sleep in all kinds of ways. But it's, number one is to keep you from the word of God. Look at verse 9. It says, this is our response, resist him steadfast in the faith. I love that. Number one, resist, steadfast, 2, and 3, faith. Look at the verb, faith. Faith is an active word, and it lives out or plays out this way, resist him. Church, listen, respond. Resist who? Satan. But wait, I didn't think we were a match for him. Well, we're not a match for him. But the Bible calls us to resist him, to be on guard. Remember a few weeks ago, on guard, watching, looking, always loaded, always waiting to resist him. That the Christian knows in this world of ours that he's always behind something, so to speak. Now, I need to qualify that. Don't go and live your life like some people who are terrorized by the enemy and think that there's a demon behind every door. That's bizarre. I'm just talking about being vigilant and on guard, of course. But you want to be like that because, listen, it's easy to go to sleep. Maybe we've all done it. When we're not resisting the enemy, when we're not steadfast, we depart from an active faith. And this word resist is a great word. It means to get yourself into a position and take your stand. It implies that we've been retreating, running from the enemy. We're on our way. Let's get out of here. And you stop and turn around. And it's one of those things where I'm going to hold my ground. I'm not going to move anymore. This is it. Wow. It would be... It'd be like every man's last stand. That's it. I'm not gonna go down this road anymore. I am gonna stand for my wife, or I'm gonna stand for my family. Wow. If something's gonna take my wife or take my kids, I'm gonna hold my ground and defend my home. Resist. James 4:7 says, therefore, here's the key. How do you resist the devil? Here's the prerequisite. It's very simple. Submit to God. God's got all the tools. He's got all the weapons. He's got all the power. Does he not? Submit to God. Submit to God, says the Bible, James 4:7. Submit to God. Resist the devil. Read the print. And he might leave. He might flee. He must flee. He has to leave. We could have had some like holograms floating through the sanctuary to freak you out or something, you know, to kind of keep you awake. Resist. So what does that look like? Resist. Well, once, first of all, that I humble myself under the mighty hand of God, if I submit to God, I mean, I hate to put it so simply, but how about this? Dad, father, I'm getting hit here. And I'm coming under your protective care. Submit to God. It means surrender some stuff. Take what you think is power, give it to God. You don't have it. Some sort of strength, you don't have it. It'll do nothing against the enemy. Submit to God. Resist the devil. So you resist him the same way Jesus resisted the devil. With this very word. And so this is kind of cool. Are you ready? I'll just cover some of it, not all of it, but you can read it later. This is your homework. It's Ephesians chapter 6. Today, you can read this before you go to bed or on your way home in the car. Ephesians 6:10 says, finally, my brethren, be strong in the Lord and the power of his might. Notice that. I love it. Be strong in the Lord and in the power of his might. Isn't that great? Put on the whole armor of God that you may be able to stand against the wiles of the devil. For we do not wrestle against flesh and blood, but against principalities. This is creepy. Principalities, these are invisible spiritual agents that have territories. Like there's a real city limit to the town you live in. The spiritual realm has city limits, regions, against powers, against the rulers of the darkness of this age, invisible things, against the spiritual host of wickedness in the heavenly places, or they dwell, they operate in the invisible world, the atmosphere, but that which is invisible. Therefore, verse 13, take up the whole armor of God, that you may be able to withstand in the evil day, and having done all to stand, he goes on to say, stand therefore, but skip down to verse 16. Here it is. Above all, taking the shield of faith. So how important is your faith, Christian? If you don't have faith, you're a sitting duck. And you know how every week, you probably don't even hear it anymore, I say, read your Bible. Let's read our Bible. Got to stay in the Bible. The Bible. The Bible. Romans 10:17 says, faith comes by hearing, hearing the word of God. You want bigger faith? Read the word and or have the word read to you. What happens? Faith grows supernaturally. You have a commute tomorrow? You're going to drive to LA tomorrow? You're going to San Diego tomorrow? What are you doing tomorrow? Put on the Bible. Turn everything off, put on the Bible, listen to it. Guess what happens? Your faith is growing and you don't even know it. It's supernatural. Your faith will grow. Immerse yourself in the word. But let's keep reading. Best part's coming up. Shield of faith with which you will be able to quench some of the fiery darts. All of them. And again, that implies the Satan and his workers. Think of it this way. Pulls out that arrow, dips the tip of the arrow in anger, impatience, power, dips it in lust, dips it in allurements, dips it in the smell of his cologne or the smell of her perfume. If it hits you, then the temptation has taken root. But if you have the shield of faith up, if you're ready, it's going to go, poom. And he says, so graphically, that you'll be able to quench all the fiery darts of the wicked one, verse 17, and the helmet of salvation. Thank God, salvation protects our head. And here it is, the sword of the Spirit, which is the word of God. I love that. Sword of the Spirit.
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